0: in view of the young man's humble birth and scanty Latin. Abbot Rodulfus, conscious of one disastrous mistake in the previous appointment, had taken his time over this one and studied the candidates with care. Did the Forget really need a learned theologian? Craftsmen, small merchants, husbandmen, and hard-working villein from the villages and manors, they were better off with one of their own kind, aware of their needs and troubles, not stooping to them, but climbing laboriously with them, elbow to elbow. It seemed that Father Boniface had energy and determination for the climb, force enough to urge a few others upward with him, and the stubborn loyalty not to leave them behind if they tired. In Latin or in the vernacular, that was language the people could understand. This was a day on which secular and monastic clergy united to do honour to their saint, and chapter was postponed until after High Mass, when the church was open to all the pilgrims who wished to bring their private petitions to her altar, to touch her silver reliquary, and offer prayers and gifts in the hope of engaging her gentle attention and benevolence for their illnesses, burdens, and anxieties. All day long they would be coming and going, kneeling and rising in the pale, resplendent light of the scented candles Brother Roon made in her honour. Ever since she had visited Roon, himself a pilgrim, with her secret counsel, and lifted him out of lameness in her arms to the bodily perfection of his present radiance, Roon had made himself her page and squire, and his beauty reflected and testified to others. For everyone knew that Winifred had been, as her legend said, the fairest maiden in the world in her day. Everything, in fact, seemed to Brother Cadfael to be working together in perfect accord to make this what it should be, a day of supreme content without blemish. He went to his stall in the chapter house, well satisfied with the world in general, and composed himself to sit through the day's business, even the most uninteresting details, with commendable attention. Some of the obedientaries could be tedious enough on their own subjects to send a tired man to sleep, but today he was determined to extend virtuous tolerance even to the dullest of them. That was an excerpt from The Heretic's Apprentice by Ellis Peters.
1: Next, we move forward several centuries to a Father Brown story. You may be familiar with the television series of the Roman Catholic priest set in 1950s England, though the books were written in the early part of the last century. Here is Kerry with The Innocence of Father Brown by G.K. Chesterton.
2: Chapter 1. The Blue Cross. Among the black and breaking groups in that distance was one especially black, which did not break, a group of two figures clerically clad. Though they seemed as small as insects, Valentin could see that one of them was much smaller than the other, though the other had a student's stoop and an inconspicuous manner. He could see that the man was well over 6 feet high. He shut his teeth and went forward, whirling his stick impatiently. By the time he had substantially diminished the distance and magnified the two black figures as in a vast microscope, he had perceived something else, something which startled him and yet which he had somehow expected. Whoever was the tall priest, there could be no doubt about the identity of the short one. It was his friend of the Harwich train, the stumpy little curé of Essex, whom he had warned about his brown paper parcels. Now, so far as this went, everything fitted in finally and rationally enough. Valentin had learned by his inquiries that morning that a Father Brown from Essex was bringing up a silver cross with sapphires, a relic of considerable value to show some of the foreign priests at the Congress. This undoubtedly was the silver with blue stones, and Father Brown undoubtedly was the little greenhorn in the train. Now, there was nothing wonderful about the fact that what Valentin had found out, Flambeau had also found out. Flambeau found out everything. Also, there was nothing wonderful in the fact that when Flambeau heard of a sapphire cross, he should try to steal it. That was the most natural thing in all natural history. And most certainly there was nothing wonderful about the fact that Flambeau should have it all his own way with such a silly sheep as the man with the umbrella and the parcels. He was the sort of man whom anybody could lead on a string to the North Pole. It was not surprising that an actor like Flambeau, dressed as another priest, could lead him to Hampstead Heath. So far the crime seemed clear enough, and while the detective pitied the priest for his helplessness, he almost despised Flambeau for condescending to so gullible a victim. But when Valentin thought of all that had happened in between, of all that had led him to his triumph, he racked his brains for the smallest rhyme or reason in it. What had the stealing of a blue and silver cross from a priest from Essex to do with chucking soup at wallpaper? What had it to do with calling nuts oranges? Or with paying for windows first and breaking them afterwards? He had come to the end of his chase, yet somehow he had missed the middle of it. When he failed, which was seldom, he had usually grasped the clue, but nevertheless missed the criminal. Here he had grasped the criminal, but still he could not grasp the clue. The two figures that they followed were crawling like black flies across the huge green contour of a hill. They were evidently sunk in conversation and perhaps did not notice where they were going, but they were certainly going to the wilder and more silent heights of the heath. As their pursuers gained on them, the latter had to use the undignified attitudes of the deer stalker, to crouch behind clumps of trees and even to crawl prostrate in deep grass. By these ungainly ingenuities, the hunters even came close enough to the quarry to hear the murmur of the conversation. But no word could be distinguished except the word reason, recurring frequently in a high and almost childish voice. Once over an abrupt dip of land and a dense tangle of thickets, the detectives actually lost the two figures they were following. They did not find the trail again for an agonizing 10 minutes, and then it led round the brow of a great dome of hill overlooking an amphitheatre of rich and desolate sunset scenery. Under a tree, in this commanding yet neglected spot, was an old ramshackle wooden seat. On this seat sat the two priests, still in serious speech together. The gorgeous green and gold still clung to the darkening horizon, but the dome above was turning slowly from peacock green to peacock blue, and the stars detached themselves more and more like solid jewels. Mutely motioning to his followers, Valentin contrived to creep up behind the big branching tree, and standing there in deathly silence, heard the words of the strange priests for the first time. That was an excerpt from Chapter 1 of The Innocence of Father Brown by G.K. Chesterton.
1: You're listening to Literary Ear on VA Radio. I'm Val O'Neill, and reading with me today are Maureen Tavani and Kerry Fasolo. Now we change from Christian detectives to a rabbi. While I could not find any rabbi small books in print, I did find this article from detex.org. Rabbi David Small is the creation of Harry Kemmelman, 1908 to 1996. Harry Kemmelman grew up in Boston, where his parents had settled after emigrating from Russia. He had long wanted to become a writer, but at first, after reading English literature at Boston University, had to teach in local schools. He married in 1936 and had two daughters and one son. After serving in the Second World War as a chief wage administrator, he was eventually appointed an assistant professor of English at Franklin Technical Institute in 1963. His first short stories, which have not aged too well, featured Nicky Welt, a college professor who solved various mysteries just using logic, but without having to go out and do very much himself. These were subsequently published as The 9 Mile Walk, named after the best of the stories. Then, in 1964, appeared Friday the Rabbi Slept Late. in which Rabbi Small made his first appearance, and which made use of material from Kemmelman's own factual account of the building of his local temple that his publisher had at first rejected. This won the Mystery Writers of America Edgar Allan Poe Award in 1964. It was followed by Rabbi Small books featuring all the other days of the week. Saturday, the rabbi went hungry. Sunday, the rabbi stayed home. Monday, the rabbi took off. Tuesday, the rabbi saw red. Wednesday, the rabbi got wet. And Thursday, the rabbi walked out. Having then run out of days, there followed, someday the rabbi will leave. One fine day, the rabbi bought a cross. The day the rabbi resigned. And finally, published 2 years before the author died, aged 87, the day the rabbi left town. All of these books, of which 7 million copies were published in dozens of languages, owe much to the sharp, humorous way in which members of the tight-knit Jewish community in the little town of Barnard's Crossing are shown interacting and plotting, often to get rid of their uncompromising, if innocuous, conservative rabbi, who uses logic based on the Talmud to solve each mystery. The result is always revealing and interesting, and particularly in the earlier books, makes for strong plots. Fascinating to a non-Jew, too, is the insights it opens into current Jewish thinking and beliefs. Although, as Kemmelman points out, Jews don't have any sort of creed to believe in. With us, faith in the Christian sense is almost meaningless, since God is, by definition, unknowable. Our religion is a code of ethical behaviour. Similarly, rabbis shouldn't be compared to clergymen, as what they really are experts in the law and not ordained ministers. So I don't suppose Kemmelman would have liked his rabbi to be described as a clerical detective, as I have done. Kemmelman himself said that his purpose in all the stories was to teach and explain Judaism to Jews and Gentiles, and this he certainly does. Comparisons with Christianity appear in all the books, but most explicitly in Conversations with Rabbi Small, 1981, which isn't a crime novel at all, but a series of long conversations between Rabbi Small and a potential young woman convert. Not that he offers her any encouragement, as Jews are not out to convert anybody. Once again, there are fascinating descriptions of Jewish religious practices, but his description of the Jewish treatment of their Arab subjects as the most benevolent ever known certainly seems to ring very hollow today. And his painstaking descriptions of Christian beliefs sometimes seem to me to miss the point, e.g., Christianity is a religion for dying, Judaism for living. But Rabbi Small remains an outstanding creation, and so too is the close, affectionate portrayal of his little community. An American TV series, Lanigan's Rabbi, was based on the David Small books. Lanigan was the local police chief, a practicing Roman Catholic, and friend of Rabbi Small. And that was Rabbi Small from detects.org. Next, we move back to England and to a time after the Second World War. You may be familiar with the Grantchester series on television about a young Anglican priest, once a soldier, who finds himself investigating murders in his parish. The Road to Grantchester by James Runcie is a sort of prequel to the series, covering Sidney Chambers' wartime experiences and his entry into the church. Here's Maureen.
0: Just enjoy the game, son. Concentrate on that. Think of it as an escape from life. You don't have to say or do anything at all at the moment. Sidney understands that cricket is the perfect backdrop to difficult conversations. It allows men to imagine that they are not awkward with each other. They can pretend they are not really talking about war or an impending death, the state of their marriage, the possibility of a looming bankruptcy, or a terrible betrayal by a friend or employer, because they are watching the cricket. Yet at the same time, they are saying these things, but they are talking while looking at something else, within the protection of a ground, a boundary, a world in which there will always be another day, alive with possibility, when everything can be different. And that is why, in the middle of an innings, with Walter Hammond batting, Sidney tells his father that he is thinking of becoming a clergyman. Really? Alec Chambers asks, shocked by the seriousness of the subject matter and surprised by his son's quiet intensity. Have you considered this properly? Not yet. That's why I'm raising it with you now. Well, I'm not sure what to say. I wasn't expecting this at all. You hadn't guessed. I knew there was something, but this is a turn-up for the books. I thought it was more likely to be some kind of romance, like when you nearly married that Catholic girl. I didn't nearly marry her. What was her name again? Caitlin. I was worried we'd lose you to the Irish. Now, it seems, we might lose you to the church. Was that why we all had to go the other day? I thought it was a bit odd. I found it comforting. Yes, it's always reassuring. But have you got enough faith for it, son? You've never struck me as being particularly religious. Has something come over you all of a sudden? There was a war. But people don't all come back on their knees, do they? It's not a joke. I'm trying to come to terms with it, Sydney. And so am I. It may not work out. You have to apply for training. They may reject me before I've even begun. You've never failed anything in your life. Just like that friend of yours. They'll take you. Good heavens, what a cover drive. Hammond really is the most marvellous batsman. I was hoping you'd be pleased for me, Dad. Yes, I am, Sydney. Of course I am. And all I can do is to wish you luck and remind you that you have our support. I suppose there will be quite a few stages to go through before you become a saint. Will you tell your mother, or shall I? I'll do it. Better coming from you. She can think she's the first to know. England reached 95-3 by the close, with only one day of play remaining. With rain forecast, there is little chance of a result other than a draw. But then Alec Chambers points out, glad for a resumption of normal conversation, no matter what your expectations are on the field of play, anything can happen. I remember one of Verity's most extraordinary deliveries. The ball seemed to hang in the air. The batsman knew it was there for the taking, so he advanced down the pitch, and at that moment, and in those few seconds, there could have been any number of results. The batsman could have hit it for six. He could have hit it and been caught. He could have missed it and been bowled. He could have missed and been stumped. There were at least four different outcomes, all distilled in that second, before he played his shot. And do you know what happened? He ran his partner out. A straight drive grazed the bowler's fingers, ball deflected onto the stumps, the other batsman backing up and out of the crease. Impossible to predict. How did you guess? I didn't guess, Father. You've told me the story before. You've spoilt it now. You could have pretended not to remember. But Sydney is already somewhere else, thinking of Robert as his father rattles on. If the conditions had been different, if they'd had a better understanding of each other, like two batsmen at the crease, knowing when to call for a run and when to stay put. Yes, go, go, go. Down. They could have saved each other's lives. And that was an excerpt from The Road to Grantchester by James Runcie.
1: Finally, we have a delightful entry in the series about Canon Clement by the Reverend Richard Coles. Apart from the murder, which takes place under the mistletoe, there is a fascinating look at church traditions prior to Christmas. From the beginning of chapter 2, the stable at Bethlehem was unusually thronged for the nativity, for there were more children in Champton than parts in the drama, and some had to share their part with another, or sometimes two others. There were two Marys — it had started to get a bit all about Eve in the choir vestry — and two Josephs this year, hordes of angels and shepherds and farmyard animals, and the three kings had been joined by a fourth, who had presented himself for duty dressed in his Darth Vader costume and carrying a lightsaber. But there was something about the towel headdresses and stick-on beards and tinsel halos that Daniel found affecting, more affecting as he got older. When he was younger and full of zeal, he would have pulled a face at Away in a Manger for its sentimentality and poor phrasing. But now he found it poignant. Something to do with childhood perceived from age, he supposed. Or he did, until they got to the little Lord Jesus, which almost brought him to tears in a different way. His brother too presented challenges. Theo was an actor, quite well known now, and for that reason, when he spent Christmas at Champton, he liked to offer his services as narrator for the Nativity, a duty he discharged with a gusto that Daniel quietly found irritating. He read the Bible like one of Shakespeare's raciest sonnets, perhaps too alive to the peculiar music and novel energy of Jacobean English, when scripture is better read for clarity rather than feeling whenever it is read. One year he had declaimed the prophetic words of John the Baptist with such portentous force that the arrival of God incarnate had felt like an anticlimax. This afternoon he got off to a flying start, stirring the cast so much that the angel Gabriel appeared to Barry with a star jump and an expression of shocked surprise that made Daniel think of Hilda Baker. Each Mary found it difficult to release their infant son to the other. One of the shepherds cried because he wasn't allowed an Easter egg, and there were so many animals crammed into the stable, among them bears, ducks, leopards and dolphins, that they started to look like they had strayed into the wrong tableau and should be embarking on Noah's Ark instead. But was this not Noah's Ark reprised, thought Daniel, at his most parsonical, or more desperate to find a fresh way into a sermon he had preached so often? Is not all creation in that stable saved again from darkness and desolation? Then Melchior was sick down his beard, so Audrey removed him from the narrative and handed him over to his Nana, which she pronounced to rhyme with banana. Miss March's nose wrinkled at this unfortunate expulsion. It had wrinkled several times already, mostly at the behaviour of the adults who sat at the back of the church, as custom required, but then found themselves too distant from their children when they appeared in roll and obstructed other parents' views of their children by rushing to the front to wave at them and give them reassuring praise. One dad had a little video camera and set about recording the event with the single-minded commitment of Robert Capa at the Normandy landings. The three kings, plus Darth Vader, on their arrival, had to step around him as he lay in the aisle for the shot, and Theo, seeing this from the lectern, paused the narrative to scold him and then gave a little speech about an audience's obligation to respect the performers and their literally sacred enactment of the greatest story of all. And then, after the comedy and chaos, all were assembled in the stable and it was suddenly still. Miss March felt a tear in the corner of her eye and firmly composed herself. Why did this so affect her? Because we were all children once, she thought, stood with tinsel halos, wide-eyed, on the edge of a mystery that was still there in adulthood, only smaller and further away. Then they all sang Silent Night with Katrina Gaucher on the guitar, and a verse played approximately on whistling recorders, and Miss March was quite recovered after that. Daniel gave the blessing. May the joy of the angels, the delight of the shepherds, the perseverance of the kings, the patience of Joseph and Mary, and the peace of the Christ child be yours this Christmas and always. Amen, the regulars replied, while the parents scrambled for hats and coats and pushchairs, and Daniel had to, if not race, then rush out of the vestry door and round the outside of the church so he would be at the porch in time to say goodbye to the departing children and their parents and wish them a Merry Christmas. He did this with such expediency that they often looked surprised to see him there, as if he had suddenly bilocated. And that was from Murder Under the Mistletoe by Richard Coles. And if you know any books featuring Buddhist monks investigating murders, or imams, or even Shinto priests, please let us know. We'll do another program. This is where we must leave Literary Ear for today. Thanks for your company. Murder Under the Mistletoe, The Innocence of Father Brown, and The Road to Grantchester are all available in audio form. So are several Rabbi Small books and Brother Cadfael mysteries, though not The Heretic's Apprentice. Be sure to check out Vision Australia's library, where new titles are added regularly in alternative formats like Braille, e-Braille and audio. I'm Val O'Neill and I was joined today by Maureen Tavani and Kerry Fasolo. 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

On Vision Australia Radio, welcome to selected readings from The Australian for today, Tuesday, the 28th of July. I'm Dorothy Fletcher, and unfortunately today my colleague Caroline is not well, so I shall be reading on my own. We wish you well, Caroline, and hope to hear your lovely voice again soon. We're coming to you live from Adelaide studios across the Vision Australia Radio Network. And today's program includes items on fuel security, union shock, and Jacinta Allen's future. Our first piece commences on page one and continues on page four. It's from Anthony Galloway, the Victorian political editor. The heading is Faceless Ben Coup, Implosion of the Andrews-Allen Era. Victorian Premier Jacinta Allen has dared Labor MPs to blast her out and risk a bruising six-week leadership contest after refusing to step aside in the face of a challenge from Deputy Premier Ben Carroll and a wide cross-section of her party telling her to avoid ruining her legacy. As Labor MPs braced for a damaging showdown at a 10 a.m. caucus spill vote on Tuesday, senior party figures urged Miss Allen to accept the result and make way for Mr. Carroll if she lost. They warned a protracted leadership battle 4 months before the state election would deepen the government's crisis. In the midst of the chaos, one Labor MP declared, "We will blast her out if we need to." An exclusive news poll for The Australian underscored the Premier's unpopularity, with a record 71% of Victorian voters dissatisfied with her performance as Labor headed towards a likely defeat on November 28. Miss Allen and her supporters spent Monday night canvassing colleagues in a last-ditch bid to shore up support. But her insistence that she would recontest the leadership, even if defeated in Tuesday's spill vote, prompted more Labor MPs to abandon her. Pressure on the Premier intensified on Monday morning when a cross-factional delegation of senior Labor figures met her before a cabinet meeting and urged her to resign. The group included Ministers Anthony Carbines, Gabrielle Williams, Ingrid Stitt, Lizzie Blandthorne, Luba Grigorovich, and Colin Brooks, along with factional conveners Ella George and Matt Hilakari. Mr. Carroll then informed Miss Allen that he would be challenging her for the leadership, declaring, "It is clear that the Premier has lost the majority of our caucus." The news poll revealed Miss Allen's plunging personal popularity meant she had surpassed the Premier's with the previous worst dissatisfaction rating, Queensland's long-time Nationals leader Joe Bjelke-Petersen, Victoria's Labor Premier John Kane, and South Australia's John Bannon, also an ALP leader. Miss Allen's net satisfaction of minus 46 compared with Liberal leader Jess Wilson's rating of plus 8, her best result since replacing Brad Batten. The poll was used by Labor MPs who have been pushing for a change to argue that there was a pathway to hold on to government. But Miss Allen's unpopularity was the key roadblock. It showed the Victorian Coalition was leading Labor on a two-party preferred basis, 52-48%. This compares with a 51-49 lead for the Coalition in November, when Miss Wilson first took the Liberal leadership, and a

support for Pauline Hanson's party may have been overstated. In the preferred premier stakes, Miss Wilson holds a commanding 51-32 lead over Miss Allen. When voters were asked who they preferred to form government, Labor was on 41%, the Liberal Nationals on 35%, and One Nation on 18%. When asked about a Jacinta Allen-led Labor government versus a Jess Wilson coalition government in alliance with One Nation, 42% preferred the former and 48% preferred the latter, with 10% on the fence. The news poll of 1,035 voters by Pyxis Polling and Insights was conducted from Thursday to Sunday and has a 3.3% margin of error. When Miss Allen was confronted by the Monday morning delegation, seeking her to step aside, Miss Allen refused to do so and then asked for the minister's resignations, which they have refused to do, on the basis that the ministry is decided by caucus, not the leader. The delegation then went to Mr. Carroll and urged him to challenge Miss Allen. Mr. Carroll contacted the Premier and declared he would be a candidate for the leadership. He said in a statement that a group of his colleagues had approached him to declare that Miss Allen no longer has the support of our caucus and have asked me to nominate for the leadership. It is clear that the Premier has lost the majority of our caucus. As such, I have since visited the Premier to inform her that I will be nominating for the leadership of the Labour Party, Mr. Carroll said. This decision is not easy, but the stakes at the upcoming election are simply too high. The prospect of a Liberal One Nation government that will cut schools, health and frontline services is simply too high a risk to ignore. Earlier on Monday, Miss Allen wrote to Labor State Secretary Steve Stakos to tell him to prepare for a leadership ballot and campaign, vowing to be a candidate even if she lost the spill motion. Many Labor MPs thought it was an extraordinary threat and a concession that she would lose. And that piece came from pages 1 and 4 with the title Faceless Ben Coo. Our next piece commences on page 1 and concludes on page 5. It's written by Anthony Galloway. It's a comment. Premier's own big build, a system that's out to destroy her. If Jacinta Allen is a victim of Victorian Labor's political bastardry, it is partly because she spent years helping build the system now crushing her. As much as she brought this leadership challenge by Ben Carroll upon herself through stubbornness and a refusal to make the difficult but necessary decisions, the ignominy of her predicament is brutal. The reality is that the Victorian Labor Caucus no longer boasts the depth of talent that filled the front bencher under Steve Brax, John Brumby and Daniel Andrews. Those sympathetic to Allen, who has never been a factional player, argue she was the only remaining A-grader, leading what they describe as the D-team. When Andrews departed, so too did his command and control grip on the party. Instead of a premier dominating the caucus, factional bosses and union power brokers increasingly filled the vacuum, along with the ongoing influence of the Andrews camp from outside Parliament. Buoyed by a comfortable 16-seat majority, many within the Labor movement convinced themselves they were politically untouchable. That confidence spread complacency and arrogance, allowing mounting problems from spiralling debt and rising crime to persistent allegations of corruption and criminality on taxpayer-funded big build sites to go largely unaddressed. Under the influence of these factional heavyweights and a personal motivation to save herself, considering she was the minister personally responsible for the big build, Allen was incapable of making decisions that challenged vested interests within the Labor movement in the broader interests of Victoria. Ultimately, that became her undoing. Victorians turned against her. Monday's exclusive news poll for The Australian delivered a devastating verdict, with 71% of voters dissatisfied with her performance. No premier has been so loathed in the history of news poll, with even Joe Bjelke-Petersen, John Cain and Joan

0: Kona having a lower dissatisfaction rating in their dying days. In the end, some of the same factional heavyweights who exercised influence behind the scenes are now the ones orchestrating her downfall. Little wonder Alan appears determined to fight until the bitter end. She is threatening to contest the leadership against Carroll on Tuesday, a process that would require endorsement from both the caucus and the party membership, and could stretch over 6 weeks. She may yet fall on her sword before then, but for now, she and her dwindling band of loyalists insist they are staying in the contest, despite what they would do to the party 4 months out from the election. Those close to Alan argue the destabilisation campaign against her has been relentless, and that responsibility for any election defeat will ultimately rest with those who plot her removal. They're not faceless men and women. They're headless chooks, one Labour source close to Alan said of the ministers and MPs who visited her on Sunday to urge her to resign while refusing to quit themselves. As for Carroll, he is not part of the D team, but nor has he yet demonstrated that he belongs among the A-graders. He has shown flashes of political substance. As Education Minister, he has often demonstrated a serious approach to policy that is all too lacking from his colleagues. He also showed real moments of courage, particularly when he criticised Andrew's decision to appear alongside dictators in Beijing, and by standing up to Andrews, Alan and Tim Pallas in insisting the deputy premiership should be his rather than remain with the left faction. Yet he has also displayed moments of weakness, not least when he looked Alan in the eye and promised not to challenge her for the leadership. If Carroll were to establish a royal commission into the CFMEU corruption scandal, pause and review the much maligned suburban rail loop, accelerate the delivery of airport rail, and present a credible plan to tackle Victoria's debt, his elevation could prove a masterstroke. It might even give Victorian Labor a realistic chance of securing a historic fourth consecutive term in government. However, if he becomes Premier and then loses the election, the recriminations will be severe and tear Victorian Labor apart for a generation. The party will be left to grapple with the fallout of forcing out Alan, only to hand the Liberals the mantle of having the first female Premier elected in her own right. It is an enormous gamble, and there is still far more bloodletting to come before anyone can judge whether it is worth taking. And that article from page 1 and 5, Premier's own big build, a system that's out to destroy her. Our next piece from pages 1 and 2 is written by Ewan Hannon, the workplace editor. Union shock, McManus, O'Neill to quit ACTU. ACTU Secretary Sally McManus and ACTU President Michelle O'Neill have surprised union leaders by revealing they will resign, with the duo hailing their success in securing 4 dozen new rights for workers under the Albanese government and rebuilding union membership after years of decline. Their decision paves the way for a new generation of leaders at the ACTU, with union officials on Monday speculating that Australian Manufacturing Workers Union National Secretary Steve Murphy, Australian Education Union President Karina Haythorpe, and Community and Public Sector Union National Secretary Melissa Donnelly were among contenders to succeed Ms. McManus and Ms. O'Neill at the ACTU. As the longest-serving ACTU leadership team since 1969, Ms. McManus and Ms. O'Neill expressed pride at the 47 new rights for unions and workers that had become law under the Albanese government, as well as the turnaround in union membership growth. The departure of the two, who were elected to the ACTU leadership in 2017 and 2018 respectively, will be staggered, with Ms. McManus going in August and Ms. O'Neill to stay on until the end of the year to assist a leadership transition. Union leaders will hold an ACTU executive meeting on Tuesday to endorse a replacement for Ms. McManus ahead of an election at next year's ACTU Congress, which will coincide with the peak union body's 100th anniversary. The two positions are controlled by the left. Ms. McManus, who turns 55 on Friday, and Ms. O'Neill, in her early 60s, both ruled out a tilt at federal politics, with Ms. McManus, who has lost all hearing in her left ear, planning time off to get a cochlear implant and do some rehabilitation. The timing of their exit has been closely guarded, with Ms. McManus informing Anthony Albanese of her decision at the ALP National Conference in Adelaide last week. Both cited their success in defeating attacks on workers' rights under the previous coalition government, as well as gains under Labor, including increased wages, new rights for gig workers, the same job, same pay laws, and the reduction in the gender pay gap through significant wage rises for low-paid workers in heavily feminised industries. Ms. McManus, who had always intended to serve two terms as secretary, said it had been an absolute privilege representing working people, and I've given it my all. I'm proud of our movement's achievements, and it has been an honour to serve the union movement and working people as the secretary of the ACTU for nearly a decade, she said. This is the right time to make way for a new leadership to take our movement forward and to face new challenges. When I took on this role, workers' rights were under attack and workplace laws desperately needed fixing. I wanted to be part of turning that around. Unions are now growing and workers have extensive new rights that they can use to begin winning the pay rises and fairness at work they deserve. Ms. O'Neill said she was proud to be part of a team leading a movement determined to win new rights for working people that made a real difference in the lives of workers and their families. She highlighted her involvement in international work, singling out the recognition of the right to strike and gig workers' rights. When I was elected president, the challenge was clear. Workers' rights were under attack, jobs and industries were being lost. Insecure work was on the rise, she said. Having the opportunity with our movement to campaign for and win change has been the honour of my life. Workers today are safer, have better rights and more secure jobs. Unions are growing. I want to thank union members from all over our country for what you have taught me and your support, solidarity and courage. In an interview with The Australian on Monday, Ms. McManus said, 9.5 years was a long time in the secretary's position. You've got to factor into that the COVID years. They're worth double, she said. The ACTU had achieved 95% of the agenda from its Change the Rules campaign that was initially unrealised when Bill Shorten lost the 2019 election, Ms. McManus said. We always had a plan and went about executing it. It was so clear that workplace rights were not adequate. They were fraying at the edges. It was just impossible to get real wage growth, and change was necessary. We just stuck with it after Bill Shorten lost the election and never took our eye off the ball. I've seen off Malcolm Turnbull, Scott Morrison and the threat of Peter Dutton. That was all good, but getting the new rights, seeing the new rights brought in and the actual outcome, being with gig workers when they first get their pay rise, being with aged care workers when they have two, meeting flight attendants every flight I'm on, and them constantly thanking you for the same job and the same pay. Those moments are just priceless. Among her biggest challenges, she nominated leading the union movement through the COVID pandemic and taking on the CFMEU's construction division, where she stood up to its then Victorian secretary, John Setka. I don't want to comment about John Setka. I'd just say our union movement, and it's not just me and it's not just Michelle, it's like every single leader has stood firm and said, no, we're not having violence and we're not having corruption in our movement, she said. That wasn't an easy thing to do. Once we had drawn that line, we absolutely stuck to it and we intend to stick to it. And after I go, it will be exactly the same. Those who want to drag the union movement down for their own ends will have no audience with ACTU affiliates. She said during the pandemic days would literally pass, where you'd wake up and start calls and Zoom meetings, and before you knew it was night. It was high pressure and you were completely isolated. Back then, it was three times a week with the Coalition's Workplace Relations Minister, Christian Porter, she said. She said she remained dissatisfied with the level of union membership and wanted to see union membership grow even more. Without strong unions in this country, you don't have sustainable wages growth. You don't have living standards rise. You don't have a more democratic society. We have played that role throughout Australia's modern history, and it's absolutely vital unions continue to grow so workers actually have the power to achieve those things. As for her future, Miss McManus, an avid bird watcher, said she would take time off before her next job. I have plans to find Gouldian finches and maybe a red goshawk, Australia's rarest bird of prey. It's a big leap into the unknown. At the moment, I'm just looking forward to a break. I was 45 when I was elected. I'm going to be 55 this week. It's time for a new generation to step up. She said she made the decision to leave late last year, having made it clear to anyone who asked she would not stand again at next year's ACTU Congress. And that piece was headed Union Shock, McManus O'Neill to Quit ACTU, and it can be found on pages 1 and 2. And our next page one piece is headed PM Moves to Shore Up Fuel Security. This is from Jeff Chambers and Rosie Lewis. Anthony Albanese is moving to shore up fuel security by investigating a large-scale oil refinery in Western Australia, as Jim Chalmers warns of severe consequences for inflation and economic growth after Treasury confirmed that Australians faced higher petrol prices. With Labor resisting an extension to the fuel excise cut beyond August and Angus Taylor open to more support as long as it is not inflationary, a Treasury submission written at the weekend cautions that the prolonged US-Iran war was making the oil market more vulnerable and there were now weaker buffers against future oil supply shocks. Ahead of the Australian Bureau of Statistics on Wednesday, releasing updated inflation figures for the June quarter, the Treasurer said the longer this drags out, the more serious the consequences for inflation and growth here and around the world. Despite market expectations that core inflation figures will come in at 3.7%, slightly under the Reserve Bank's forecasts, economists say upside risks associated with the recent re-escalation of hostilities in the Middle East will be front of mind for RBA Governor Michelle Bullock ahead of the bank's August meeting. The Prime Minister will announce investigations into building an oil refinery by Perdaman to help strengthen energy security in Australia in a visit to Karratha on Tuesday alongside WA Premier Roger Cook. The federal and WA governments will jointly fund the $4 million pre-feasibility study into the refinery, which would be the first to be built in Australia since the 1960s, and estimate the project could create thousands of jobs and boost the local economy. It would be the third refinery in Australia, with refineries already in Brisbane and Geelong. The longer the war in the Middle East goes on, the greater the impact on Australia will be, and my government will continue to do everything we can to shield Australia from the worst effects and set us up for the future, Mr. Albanese said. My government's working to advance Australia's interests, not just in this crisis, but going forward as well to ensure we can meet future challenges. I'm now reading from page 2. Echoing an International Monetary Fund warning that energy markets would be far less resilient to further price shocks from the conflict in the Middle East, the Treasury analysis lists 5 reasons why the economy was more exposed now than when the war broke out in February. transit through the Strait of Hormuz, only briefly recovered under the US-Iran ceasefire, MOU, and has significantly reduced again following the latest outbreak in the conflict. Strategic reserve releases and commercial destocking have reduced the buffer available to absorb further supply disruptions. Fewer flows through Hormuz mean the smaller buffer is likely being drawn down more quickly. Recent Houthi attacks on tankers in the Red Sea threaten the routes used to bypass Hormuz. Even limited attacks could disrupt flows by raising insurance costs and making ship owners less willing to transit the region. There has been recent speculation about the land-based military action by the US. This would represent a major escalation in the conflict and increase the extent and duration of the disruption. Refined product markets were already tight, as reflected in wider spreads between crude and refined product prices. These markets are now at risk of tightening further. Significant Ukrainian drone strikes on Russian refineries recently prompted a ban on Russian diesel exports. The Treasury submission says crude oil prices are likely to remain elevated in the near term, with upside risks to oil prices to increase if the status quo persists. If the current disruptions continue, price pressures may intensify over coming months as inventories are depleted, the Treasury analysis states. Treasury's briefing note to Dr. Chalmers said, since the signing and breakdown of the MOU between the US and Iran, Brent crude oil prices rose by 28%, with crude oil futures trading above $100 US a barrel as of 24 July. More significant energy shocks at the onset of the Iran war were neutralised by market restructuring, including rerouting of exports, a drawdown in oil inventories, and some demand destruction. Treasury warned, however, the oil market is more vulnerable with weaker buffers against future supply shocks. Dr. Chalmers said the recent escalation of tensions in the Middle East poses a substantial threat to global inflation. There is still so much uncertainty about this war and its ongoing costs and consequences. Like the rest of the world, we are monitoring day-to-day developments very closely because so much hinges on a proper ceasefire and the permanent reopening of the strait, he said, before touting the government's cost of living relief, such as more paid parental leave and tax cuts. From an economic point of view, a proper and permanent end to the war can't come soon enough. Australians have already paid too hefty a price for this conflict on the other side of the world. Despite Mr. Albanese pushing back against expectations the government would extend the fuel excise relief, senior government figures said he could change his mind this week, though it would be cutting it fine with a second extension ending on Sunday. Fuel prices across Australia have begun to rise amid the global oil crunch, with motorists in Canberra on Monday paying almost $2 a litre for unleaded petrol. Following the breakout of the Iran war, the Albanese government announced its first $2.55 billion support package, cutting the fuel excise by half for 3 months between April and June. The government extended a tapered off fuel excise relief package for 1 month between July 1 and August 2 at a cost of $400 million. If the government doesn't announce a fuel excise extension this week, it could reconsider further relief if oil prices surge. With the Albanese government expecting inflation data to be better than forecast by Treasury and the RBA, senior Labor figures are wary of being accused by the Coalition and One Nation of keeping cost pressures higher if fuel excise support is extended. Mr. Albanese and Energy Minister Chris Bowen have spent the past 4 months promoting a scheme, likely costing many billions of dollars, that allows the government to underwrite extra fuel cargoes and strategic reserves for the domestic market. The opposition leader, whose initial call for fuel excise relief was matched by Mr. Albanese on Monday, said, "We will work closely with the government on any proposal, but let me say this, it cannot be inflationary." Whatever the government does, there's lots of wasteful spending it can get rid of to make sure whatever it does is not inflationary. Sadly, everything this government does is inflationary, Mr. Taylor said. The government has to get back to the source of the problem here, which is its cost of living crisis. It's homegrown inflation. It's been driven by Labor. HSBC's Paul Bloxham said inflation remained too high and the jobs market too tight for the RBA, despite a growing body of evidence showing economic growth was weakening in response to the bank's monetary tightening. The key questions are, is the growth downturn underway enough to believe that inflation is expected to head back to target soon, and will it be soon enough, Mr. Bloxham said. The first question is a tricky calibration exercise. The second is a judgment call about the RBA's board's level of patience. Both are uncertain. That piece came from page 1 and 2 with the heading PM Moves to Shore Up Fuel Security.
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0: And you've been listening to Seasons in the Sun from Terry Jacks. Thank you for joining us, or joining me, in our Adelaide studios as I bring you readings from The Australian across the Vision Australian Network on Tuesday, the 28th of July. Continuing now, it's time for the weather. Today's weather, courtesy of the Advertiser, for Perth, 18 and partly cloudy. For Adelaide, showers and 15. Melbourne, showers and windy, 17. Hobart, showers, 16. In Canberra, frost and cloudy and 14. Sydney is sunny with 21. Brisbane, a shower 2, 22. Cairns, showers, 26. Alice Springs, frost but sunny, 19. Darwin, 31 and sunny. And Broome, sunny and 29. Now, continuing with our readings from The Australian, from pages 1 and 4. Lesson for Taylor, go back to basics. This is from Jeff Chambers. One Nation could walk away from the Victorian election on November 28 without winning a rump of lower house seats, or potentially any. Pauline Hanson's Conservative Party, historically more at home in Queensland, New South Wales, Western Australia and South Australia, has likely benefited from pollsters conflating strong federal voter sentiment with Victorian polling samples. While some polls have One Nation eclipsing the coalition and Labor with 27% of the primary vote in Victoria, a state-based news poll survey of 1,035 voters shows core support for Hanson's outfit is at 19%. One Nation, whose Victorian operation is not well established nor led by a high-profile political figure, has been slow to nominate candidates and isn't expected to for a while. The party is understood to be focusing more on allocating resources for the New South Wales election in March next year, as well as preparations for a potential early federal election. Senior One Nation figures have privately acknowledged Victoria is unfamiliar territory for the party, but have pledged to put up credible candidates in the debt-laden state and help remove an unpopular Labor government. While One Nation will perform strongly in the Victorian upper house, the party's preferences will be vital for Liberal leader Jess Wilson as she inches closer to ousting the 12-year Labor government. The anti-Jacinta Allan factor is also likely to shift votes to the coalition. The preferences will be all over the place. There will be no landslide election victory in November. It's more likely there will be a minority government, a senior Liberal strategist said. Another strategist said that, based on news polls figures, it is less likely that One Nation is going to win a group of lower house seats and more likely it will win legislative council seats. If the primary vote is under 20%, you can't win lower house seats, the strategist said. In some country seats, they are still above that 20% threshold. The strong vote appeal for Wilson is growing. Senior Liberals, who just a few months ago felt they might fall short at the November election, now believe their chances of winning are much greater. Wilson, who replaced Brad Batten in November last year, is now claiming authority and trust from voters who believe she can lead Victoria. On who voters consider the better Premier, Wilson holds a commanding 51% to 32% lead over Allan, whose net approval rating plunged to a record worst level of minus 46. Wilson, who was an advisor to former federal deputy Liberal leader and treasurer Josh Frydenberg, is blazing a trail for her deflated federal Liberal colleagues. In the past month and a half, the 36-year-old has toured all 88 Victorian lower house seats and hit every regional electorate to explain her plan to fix the roads. Potholes in country Victoria are a big issue and locals are fed up with their unfair road funding share. In regional, coastal and outer suburban seats, Wilson is reconnecting with traditional Liberal and Nationals voters who had shifted to One Nation. And these are voters who felt forgotten by the coalition and Labor. with the support of senior Liberal figures, including new Victorian Liberal Party State President Brian Lenname, Wilson has replaced chaos and infighting with focus and stability. She has stuck to core state-based issues such as roads and crime. The trend that is developing is that One Nation is not viable, and voters have had enough of Jacinta Allen and the Labor government. The trend favours the Liberals, a senior Liberal said. For the federal coalition guys, they need to understand that people want practical things in their lives, things that make a difference. It's not about pie-in-the-sky stuff, it's about real stuff. That's the lesson federally. Federal Liberal Party President and former Prime Minister Tony Abbott posted a social media video on Monday promoting Angus Taylor's Back to Basics plan. A lot of people are asking me, what's Angus Taylor's plan to fix our country? Abbott told his followers it can be summarised this way: lower taxes, cheaper power, fewer migrants, and put Australia first. It's really one of the most detailed documents that an opposition has put out in decades. The federal opposition leader, whose social media team have attempted to recreate Wilson's posts, on Monday again ruled out a federal coalition with One Nation and laid out his plan to axe Labor's taxes, scrap net zero, and overhaul migration. And that piece was headed Lesson for Taylor, Go Back to Basics, and it came from pages 1 and 4. And the last of our page 1 articles is headed Labor in Thrall to Islamists and Far Left. This is from Ben Packham, Elizabeth Pike and Greg Brown. Pro-Israel Labor figures say the party has fallen under the influence of Islamists and far-left forces after the ALP conference endorsed a watered-down platform that dropped explicit calls for Hamas to be disarmed and the Palestinian Authority to be reformed. Labor Friends of Israel convener Mike Kelly and former federal MP Michael Danby levelled the accusations as prominent Jewish Labor MP Josh Burns defended the platform, saying the party had to stop constantly fighting over the wording of its overarching policy document. Foreign Minister Penny Wong also stood by the platform's international chapter, for which she was responsible, as Deputy Prime Minister Richard Miles said he was very comfortable with the document. The Australian revealed earlier that Mr. Miles privately admitted the wording of the platform's Israel-Palestine section was flawed before throwing his weight behind the compromise outcome. Mr. Kelly said the platform changes highlighted the unholy alliance between the ultra-left and Islamist extremists infiltrating and influencing elements of the movement. They've divorced themselves from the reality of government policy, he said. How can anyone think it's okay to delete that simple sentence from the policy platform and not understand the message that sends? I don't know how people can sit there and say they have a moral compass. Mr. Danby backed that assessment, saying the party had been hijacked by extremists. The dominant socialist left policy win in Adelaide underlines the influence of the far left and Islamists who were allowed to dominate Australia's streets since October 7, 2023, he said. With one-sided policies like these, I expect whoever wins Israel's elections in October, that relations between our countries will remain frosty. The criticism came as a family member of a Bondi massacre victim lashed out at the absence of a tribute at the conference to those who died in the tragedy. Jenny Reuter, niece of Bondi victim Boris Tettleroyd, said the federal ALP conference should have taken its lead from the ALP's recent New South Wales conference, which observed a minute's silence for Bondi victims. A moment of silence is not political, it is a simple act of respect, she said. Failing to acknowledge the victims is tone deaf and deeply disrespectful to the Australians whose lives were forever changed by the worst terrorist attack in our nation's history. A draft version of the ALP platform distributed in March said Labor would work with the international community to hold the Palestinian Authority to its commitments and encourage normalised relations between Israel and its neighbours, and that Hamas must disarm and can have no role in the state of Palestine. The words were dropped from the final version agreed to on Saturday, which replaced the paragraph with another declaring Labour affirms the right to self-determination and principles of sovereignty, justice and dignity for Palestinians in accordance with relevant UN conventions and Security Council resolutions. The final document also condemns terrorism and violent extremism, including as perpetrated by Hamas. Mr. Burns said the policy document had sought to bridge the gap between those who wanted stronger support for Israel and those who wanted more support for the Palestinian people. It's easy to commentate from the sidelines, but it's so hard to actually say, well, what is the common ground that we want to find, he told the ABC. Yes, there are things that absolutely were sensible points which the Jewish community wanted in there and that other people wanted. There was also a lot of pressure that came from other points of view that people wanted extra things in there. Mr. Burns and colleague Bassem Abdo, a son of Palestinian refugees, urged the party on Saturday to adopt the foreign policy chapter without amendments, which it ultimately did, despite an unsuccessful call by rebel MP Ed Husic for a reference to Israeli acts of genocide. He said the party needed to move beyond dehumanising attacks and begin listening to one another and seeing each other's pain. Mr. Miles paid tribute to Mr. Burns and Mr. Abdo for what he said was an extraordinary act of social cohesion, which I think stands as an example for our nation. I've made clear I'm really comfortable with the platform, but I really feel like the most significant thing we saw on the weekend was Bassem Abdo and Josh Burns standing together. Senator Wong said, through a spokeswoman, that the platform was consistent with the Albanese government's position that Hamas must disarm and play no role in the state of Palestine. We will continue to work with partners to hold the Palestinian Authority to commitments it has made to Australia and to the international community, she said. That piece came from pages 1 and 6, Labour in thrall to Islamists and far left. Moving on to page 2 now, a piece from Thomas Henry. Housing red tape driving up prices. Australia's productivity czar has warned that a web of government regulation is strangling housing supply and driving up prices, pushing state and federal governments to pare back roadblocks to development or risk undershooting their ambitious housing targets. Urging a dramatic rethink of zoning laws, significant streamlining of development approvals, and better planned infrastructure projects, the Productivity Commission, in an interim report released on Monday, laid bare the scale of Australia's housing challenge. The warning comes amid a downturn in the nation's housing market, with price falls across Sydney and Melbourne, accompanied by a sharp decline in first home buyers applying for mortgages as interest rate hikes and the government's budget tax reforms bite. Australia's housing affordability problem is putting housing out of reach for too many people. It now takes the average household around 11 years to save a 20% deposit on a typical home, up from 8 years in 2005, Productivity Commission Chair Daniel Wood said. Regulation is important, but too much or poorly designed regulation can stop new homes being built, make projects slower and more expensive, and reduce the types of housing available to us. Despite claims from Anthony Albanese and Jim Chalmers that young Australians were getting a fairer crack at auctions, thanks to the government's changes to negative gearing and capital gains tax, fresh data showed first-home buyer mortgage applications sliding by 23% since February. Loan Market's July applications trends report showed mortgage lodgements falling 26% since the Reserve Bank's interest rates hike and the Treasurer's budget changes, led by a 31% fall in investor loans. The Commission's 130-page report blamed plummeting home ownership rates among young Australians, some of the highest household debt per capita on the planet, and significant strain on middle-class renters on government's failure to build enough houses where people want to live. The lack of affordability is most clearly being felt by younger people. Between 1981 and 2021, home ownership rates fell 17 to 19 percentage points for those between the ages of 25 and 34, the report said. Australian governments have initiated a raft of reforms to increase the supply and affordability of housing. Under the National Housing Accord reforms agreed by the National Cabinet, state and territory governments committed to working with the Australian government to build 1.2 million new homes by the end of the decade. However, progress has been slow. We are forecast to undershoot by 220,000 or more homes by June 2029. Central to the lacklustre housing supply stream is a thicket of regulatory requirements and restrictions, the Commission argues. Pointing to an example in Melbourne's growth corridor, where approval process delayed a 1,600-lot development by more than 3 years, the report claims costs associated with sluggish approvals were making some projects financially unviable. We heard examples of developers trying to navigate overlapping approvals and agencies that were not talking to each other, Ms. Wood said. Making approvals more efficient won't be enough to shift the dial on housing supply by itself, but it will help when combined with other reforms. Among a raft of other reforms, the Productivity Commission recommended an overhaul of state zoning laws, calling for state jurisdictions to allow three-storey developments on most residential land and mid- to high-rise apartments in high-demand areas. The Treasurer's terms of reference excluded from the Commission's scope of inquiry changes to tax settings, migration levels, the National Construction Code, and other policy issues affecting housing supply. The report also called for more carefully coordinated planning by state, territory, and local governments on infrastructure to tackle delays associated with greenfield development sites. A telling example is Tirana Estate in Sydney, a greenfield housing development that was rezoned for housing in 2013. After parcels of land were purchased on the site in 2020, housing construction was postponed for several years by delayed sewerage connections, the report said. Released land can only translate into housing supply when it is supported by enabling infrastructure, which we have heard is often a constraint. And that piece from page 2, Housing Red Tape Driving Up Prices. And a piece now from page 3, Eating Window, Dementia Risk Hope. This is from Kaya Burgess. Restricting your eating to a 9-hour window each day and stopping all consumption 4 hours before you go to bed could be linked with a reduced risk of developing dementia for overweight women, researchers have said. Results from a small randomised clinical trial were presented on Sunday to the annual meeting of the American Society of Nutrition in Maryland, looking at whether time-restricted eating, a form of intermittent fasting, could have any impact on dementia risk. Losing weight by any healthy means has been linked with lower rates of neurodegenerative decline in later life, but doing so by eating only within certain windows each day may provide an extra boost, according to researchers from Rutgers University in New Jersey in the US. The study examined 47 women aged 50 to 79 who were classed as overweight or obese. All the women were asked to reduce their intake of calories by 500 per day, with 26 participants asked to restrict their eating to a window of 9 hours, while the rest continued to eat in the typical window, with about 12 hours between their first and last food of the day. Those in the time-restricted group tended to eat only between 10 a.m. and 6 p.m. with an average window of 8.2 hours compared with an average of 12.3 hours for the other groups. After 6 months, participants had lost an average of 6.8 kilograms with no difference between the two groups. However, those who ate only within the 9-hour window showed significant improvements on spatial planning and problem-solving tests at the end of the program compared with the performances of the other group. They also showed a trend towards fewer errors on memory and learning tests, but there was no significant difference in performance on multitasking or reaction time tests. Losing weight alone will ward off some of the aging-related cognitive decline, and these data suggest that there may be additional benefits if you stop eating 4 hours prior to going to sleep and reduce food intake to 8 to 9 hours per day, said Sue Shapses, a professor at Rutgers University and Rutgers RWJ Medical Center, who led the study. These outcomes suggest a better ability to remember information during everyday tasks and reducing mistakes related to memory, attention, and problem solving. Reductions in the eating window predicted greater improvements. The researchers said eating patterns may play a role in affecting the circadian rhythms that govern our sleep, body temperature, and hormone release. They said that further studies in larger groups were needed to confirm the findings. Alzheimer's disease and other forms of dementia have become more prevalent as populations age, and women and people who are overweight or obese tend to face a higher likelihood of developing these conditions, the researchers said. Diet and other lifestyle factors have been linked to dementia risk, but few studies have examined whether modifying these factors can reduce that risk. This piece came from The Times, and it was headed Eating Window Dementia Risk Hope.
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6: Hi, how you doing? This is James Rain for RAD, recording artists, actors and athletes against drink driving. You know, a great song can last forever, but so can the consequences of drink driving. Cause a crash because you drank too much and it'll follow you for the rest of your life. So when you know your friends have had too many, take their keys, drive them home, or stay up late listening to music. Just keep them off the road, because friends don't let friends drink drive.
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That was Aretha Franklin, I Say a Little Prayer. And thank you for joining me in our Adelaide studios as I bring you readings from The Australian for Tuesday, the 28th of July. Continuing now with this little happy piece from page 3. It's the vibe. The castle becomes a stage play. This is from Tim Douglas. Some bloke from Sunbury, Victoria, is selling a set of jousting sticks on Facebook Marketplace. He wants $450. The jousting sticks? The hundreds of commenters haven't missed a beat. Tell him he's dreaming. The ad has been up for 2 years and the entire country is in on the joke. Ever since that antiquated chronicle of second-hand goods, The Trading Post, was opened around a modest kitchen table in the 1997 film The Castle, Australia has held a special place in its heart for the Kerrigans and everything they represented. Justice, the battler, serenity, the pool room, a fair go in flannelette and fibro, love the vibe. Ever wondered then what Australia's most beloved family might look like in 2026? Is bumbling lawyer Dennis DeNutto using ChatGPT? Is Colin the kickboxer an MMA star? Is young Dale digging holes on Minecraft? Well, pinch yourself. You're not dreaming. The castle is back as a stage play. Almost 3 decades after tow truck driver Daryl Kerrigan took on a compulsory home acquisition order, armed with nothing but personal conviction and a flimsy grasp of constitutional law, an updated take on the Kerrigans will be staged at Melbourne's Her Majesty's Theatre from March as part of a partnership between Working Dog Productions and Michael Castle Group. The team behind the hit film and its updated theatrical version, Rob Stitch, Jane Kennedy, Santo Chiliaro, and Tom Gleisner, told The Australian the idea for a play had been in the works since The Castle's genesis. I think it was the

The Dish, and acclaimed TV shows Frontline, The Panel, and Utopia. The team has been approached on multiple occasions to produce movie sequels and prequels to the indie movie hit, which starred Michael Caton as Daryl and was filmed in just 10 days in 1997. The fit, however, was never quite right, says Glaser. In theatre, you can surprise people with inventiveness. Even people who know the film backwards are going to come and be constantly delighted by where we take the story for the stage. Celero said, returning to the theatre felt apt, given it's where Working Dogs members plied their trades as young actors before making their way into TV with The D-Generation and The Late Show in the 90s. We all met on the stage, said Celero. Theatre was our first love. The new Melbourne production will be directed by Paige Rattray, whose credits include Heartbreak High and the award-winning musical Fangirls, with set and costume design by Jonathan Oxlade. It's not the first time the castle has been adapted for the stage. Working Dog has given the odd permission to local high schools over the years to bring the story to life. I went and saw Doncaster High or something, Solaro said. We gave permission, and it was just so great to watch it there. It felt it was the place to which the story really belonged. Kennedy said the nuts and bolts writing had been done during the past 18 months using an old script Glaser had found from 2007. The workshops, she added, had been surprisingly personal. It really is quite emotional for us, she said. I think that's what people are going to feel, moved. Sitch said audiences could expect Groundhog Day in a way. Same story, same characters, but 30 years of updates. Chimed in Gleisner. Daryl's still a tow truck driver, but he's working from home 3 days a week. That's the sort of fun we've had with it. The team has already begun the casting process as part of a nationwide search. The film, which also starred Eric Banner, Stephen Curry, Anne Tenney, Sophie Lee and Bud Tingle, was shot on a budget of $750,000. It grossed more than $10 million at the Australian box office, establishing itself as a cultural institution. Its influence on the vernacular has only grown. A High Court judge in New Zealand recently cited Danuto's loose legalese, the vibe, in a ruling. Sitch and Kennedy said they were still hoping to get along to a show by rock band The Microwave Jennies, named for a conversation in the film between Trace and mother Sal Kerrigan. And that piece, It's the Vibe, The Castle Becomes a Stage Play, can be found on page 3. It's time for some world news now. And the first piece from page 8, Deadly Shooting at Food Festival. This is from Seattle and courtesy of AP. One suspect has been arrested and police are searching for another following a shooting on Sunday evening local time at a crowded Seattle food festival that killed 3 people and wounded 4 others. Investigators believed the 2 were shooting at each other and there was no ongoing threat to the public, according to Assistant Seattle Police Chief Tyrone Davis, who said police didn't have a description of the outstanding suspect. We're still trying to figure this out, Mr. Davis said. 2 people died at the scene and a 3rd died at a hospital. 4 others were wounded and were hospitalised in stable condition, Mr. Davis said. The gunfire erupted around 6 p.m. in the waning hours of the Bite of Seattle, an annual festival that draws hundreds of food and retail vendors and performers. A 2-year-old boy was among the wounded and the rest were adults, said Grace Nunes, spokeswoman for the Seattle Fire Department. Hospital spokeswoman Susan Gregg said the victims suffered injuries to the arms, abdomen or legs. A large number of police and emergency crews responded and began evacuating the area around the sprawling Seattle Center Events campus. Authorities have not said where exactly the shooting occurred at the event, which had outdoor and indoor areas. Washington Governor Bob Ferguson said he was receiving briefings and State Patrol SWAT officers were deployed to assist local police. My prayers are with the families of the victims and the responders as they work to keep people safe, Mr. Ferguson said in a statement. Faith Ada Hunter said she and her friends had just got food from a crepe vendor when gunfire broke out. She realised a shooter was near them. We were right next to him when it started, so we took off running, Ms. Hunter said. So we took off.

running too into the building with the crowd. She and others found shelter in the nearby Seattle Children's Museum, Miss Hunter said. In the chaos of the shooting, many vendors bolted towards the exhibits, abandoning their food stands. Hours afterwards, some milled outside the police, wondering when they would be allowed to return to collect their tents, food and cooking gear. Roberto Ramirez, a vendor at the event, said he heard what sounded like firecrackers before people began yelling, "Shooter!" and frantically running. That piece came from page 8, Deadly Shooting at Food Festival. Also from page 8, UK Minister's Ultimatum on Defence Spending, from Geraldine Scott in London and courtesy of The Times. British Defence Secretary Wes Streeting has said he will resign if the Treasury fails to fund defence investment in full. Mr. Streeting was asked on Times Radio whether meeting the spending commitments was a resignation issue for him, as it had been for John Healey, who is now the Chancellor. Mr. Streeting said, "It is. It's absolutely, for me, a matter of principle." The Defence Investment Plan was published on June 30 after a year's delay and promised £15 billion, that's $28.6 billion, of extra spending. However, the Treasury confirmed only £10.3 billion of it, leaving £4.7 billion, including £1.8 billion required in the next financial year, to be found in the autumn budget. Downing Street under Keir Starmer had offered £13 billion, compared with the Ministry of Defence demand for £18 billion, and Mr. Healey resigned rather than accept the settlement. A source close to the Defence Secretary said Wes was not threatening to quit. He simply said that properly funding our national defence is a matter of principle, and he wouldn't have taken the job if the PM hadn't made clear he and the Chancellor share that commitment. Mr. Streeting said he had sought assurance before accepting the job. He told Times Radio, "If I did not believe this Prime Minister and this Chancellor were committed to investing what we need in defence, I wouldn't have accepted this role." Andy Burnham said on Sunday he was very aware of the reasons behind Mr. Healey's resignation. He said the first challenge facing us both is to ensure that the Defence Investment Plan is fully funded, and that's the thing that's right in front of us, and we need to work that through as we go towards the budget later this year. It comes as the Prime Minister hosted Ukrainian President Volodymyr Zelensky on Monday as his first international visitor since taking office. The two leaders will meet at a naval base and see more than 200 Ukrainian personnel who have spent 3 weeks in Britain on Exercise Sea Breeze, a counter-mine and maritime security exercise designed to prepare them for operations in the Black Sea. Mr. Burnham also said he would defend Britain's interests when dealing with US President Donald Trump. Speaking to the BBC, Mr. Burnham said, "I can't at any point say that I won't take a different opinion from him, that I will need to voice a different idea that is right for Britain." Mr. Treating said that history would thank Mr. Trump, who has demanded European allies spend more on defence. He told Sky, "We don't always like what he says. We don't always like his methods, but I genuinely think when this period of history is written, Europe will thank President Trump for shaking us out of our complacency and forcing us to stand on our own 2 feet." However, he declined to back a target of 3% of GDP being spent on defence by 2030 and insisted the timetable was a matter for the Chancellor. Britain's formal commitment to NATO is to spend 3.5% by 2035. On Iran, Mr. Streeting said Britain should not put too much stock in the sabre-rattling of the regime. Iran's foreign ministry said last week that Britain was guilty of complicity in the crime of aggression and war crimes by allowing the US to launch unlawful attacks, and warned anyone supporting military aggression against Iran will bear responsibility for the consequences.
The UK has refused to join offensive operations against Iran, but has allowed the US to launch defensive strikes from British bases. Asked by the BBC whether Iran could target the UK, Mr. Streeting said, "I think we shouldn't put too much stock in the sabre-rattling of Iran, and we certainly shouldn't be intimidated by what the regime has said. But we stand ready to respond to any attacks that Iran wishes to wage against this country or our allies." That piece came from page 8. UK Minister's ultimatum on defence spending. And another piece from page 9. Regime change. Netanyahu goes for broke in Washington. This comes to us courtesy of the Times, and it's written by David Charter. Benjamin Netanyahu urged Donald Trump not to abandon regime change in Tehran before a White House meeting on Tuesday, as the US and Iran paused hostilities after almost 2 weeks of attacks. The Israeli Prime Minister said the conflict could end only with the fall of the regime or a clear change of course, as he prepared for his first meeting with the president since the US and Israel launched their military campaign on February 28. US officials denied reports that Mr. Trump halted US airstrikes on Friday because of warnings from his generals that further escalation would deplete stocks of defensive munitions for US bases and allies to critically low levels. There were also reports that an oil tanker exploded in the Strait of Hormuz on Sunday after hitting a mine, highlighting the perilous situation in the vital shipping channel as the US continued to blockade Iranian vessels. Analysts said that the US and Israel had increasingly divergent aims as Mr. Netanyahu seeks greater damage to the Iranian regime, with one eye on his re-election chances in the Israel general election in October, and Mr. Trump seeks an exit strategy as November's midterm elections loom. Asked by Fox News what it would take to end the war, Mr. Netanyahu mentioned Iranian regime change several times, despite Mr. Trump's insistence that this is not a war goal. "I think it will take for Iran to understand, either for this regime to fall or for Iran to realise that the cost of wreaking economic chaos to the world, murdering thousands of its own citizens and shooting at everyone, I think when this regime is either toppled or it's sufficiently weakened that it knows it has to end its nuclear programme and has to change its course," Mr. Netanyahu said. "If he, Mr. Trump, can do so without returning to intense military fighting, that's fine. Why not? But one way or the other, they have to end their nuclear program." Mr. Netanyahu was due to fly to Washington on Monday, local time, to attend the funeral of Lindsey Graham, a pro-Israel Republican senator, enabling him to miss Mr. Trump after several earlier attempts were rebuffed by the White House amid worsening relations between the two leaders. Mr. Trump confirmed last month reports that they held an expletive-laden phone exchange about Israel's continuing attacks on Hezbollah in Lebanon that undermined attempts at a ceasefire in the Gulf. He admitted he called Mr. Netanyahu a effing crazy and added, "I was a little bit perturbed at his constantly fighting with Lebanon. You know, at some point I said, Bibi, we got to stop this, we got to stop it." Mr. Trump ordered a halt on Friday to 13 consecutive nights of US attacks on Iranian targets, reportedly after resistance from General Dan Kane, chairman of the US Joint Chiefs of Staff, who warned this could dangerously deplete missile interceptors in the region that protects US bases and allies, the New York Times reported. Vice President J.D. Vance and Jared Kushner, Mr. Trump's son-in-law, who's acting as a Middle East envoy, both reportedly called for restraint to allow peace talks. Daniel Shapiro, a former U.S. ambassador to Israel and a fellow of the Atlantic Council think tank, said that U.S. and Israeli interests and objectives have been diverging from a modest gap to a chasm that would not be easy to bridge. "When the war began, each side undoubtedly harboured hope that the Iranian regime would collapse," Mr. Shapiro said.
But when it became clear that the regime could endure significant military blows and inflict painful retaliation against US military and Gulf state infrastructure targets, President Trump understood that enough was enough and has been searching for an off-ramp ever since. Prime Minister Netanyahu, meanwhile, operates according to the post-October 7 Israeli ethos that threats to Israel must be dealt with proactively and cannot be allowed to fester. A piece came from page 9, Regime Change, Netanyahu Goes for Broke in Washington. And another piece, Saudi Nuclear Deal Gives Hypocrisy a Bad Name. This is from Matthew Kronig and Henry Sokolsky from the Wall Street Journal. Critics of the recently announced US nuclear deal with Saudi Arabia let out a sigh of relief when Donald Trump posted on Truth Social that the deal wouldn't go ahead until Saudi Arabia recognises Israel and insisted that the agreement permits no enrichment of material. Still, there are serious problems with the agreement, not the least of which is that, despite Trump's post, it allows for enrichment. The administration and Congress should correct that. Uranium enrichment can make fuel for both nuclear reactors and nuclear weapons. That's why, for the past half century, Washington has never included nuclear fuel making as a part of any of its civilian nuclear agreements with states that lack nuclear weapons. Washington should continue this policy. The Pentagon recently bombed Iran's nuclear fuel making plants, providing Saudi Arabia a pathway to build the capacity the US Air Force is raising in Iran gives hypocrisy a bad name. It not only would make it more difficult to get Iran to restrict its own program, but also set a poor example and encourage other nuclear suppliers to misbehave. More importantly, it's sure to spook Riyadh's neighbours. US negotiators agree that Iran may, after a moratorium, resume enriching uranium. The US-Saudi deal allows a similar privilege to Riyadh. The US got the United Arab Emirates to agree to forego making nuclear fuel, with the caveat that if Washington afforded any neighbour more generous terms, the UAE could renegotiate. Then there are Egypt and Turkey, both building large nuclear plants. US diplomats asked both to forswear making nuclear fuel. Both refused. The Saudi deal, in short, could pour proliferation kerosene on these states' nuclear ambitions. US Energy Secretary Christopher Wright insists the opposite. He says this deal will uphold the highest standards of nuclear safety and non-proliferation. In fact, it represents a new low. The agreement doesn't require Riyadh to adopt the International Atomic Energy Agency's model inspections under what's known as the Additional Protocol. These inspections allow short notice visits at any time, anywhere. 144 states have already adopted the Additional Protocol. Saudi Arabia has refused. The fear is that it might want to hide something. The US Energy Department is quick to insist that it will black box any nuclear fuel-making plant in Saudi Arabia to prevent military diversions. That is magical thinking. No such box has ever been developed, nor has it been explained publicly. That's because it doesn't exist. Black boxing can never protect against sovereign Saudi seizure of what's in the box. Fortunately, the reported deal contains an escape clause. It doesn't promise the immediate transfer of uranium enrichment technology. Rather, it pledges a 2-year study into the concept. But it doesn't take 2 years to figure out that this is a bad idea. Washington shouldn't be in the business of transferring nuclear bomb-making capability to Saudi Arabia or any other country. To make sure it doesn't, Trump should renegotiate the deal. Alternatively, Trump could simply decline to send this bad deal to Congress. If he sends it anyway, members of Congress need to hold hearings and legislate conditions to make it right. That piece from page 9, Saudi Nuclear Deal Gives Hypocrisy a Bad Name. Back to the general part of the Australian now, and from page 7, VRS cleared to move closer to daughters.
from Stephen Rice, the New South Wales editor, Ben Robert Smith, will be allowed to move from the Gold Coast to Brisbane to be closer to his two daughters after a judge agreed to vary his bail conditions. On Monday, in Sydney's Downing Centre local court, Judge Susan Horan granted permission for the former SA soldier to move, former SAS soldier, to move after the prosecution expressed no objection to the variation. He's been charged with 5 counts of the war crime of murder allegedly committed against unarmed detainees during his service in Afghanistan with the SAS. He strenuously denies any wrongdoing. The 47-year-old is subject to strict bail conditions, including the provision of a surety of $250,000 and the surrender of his passport. He cannot leave Australia under any circumstances or leave Queensland except to travel to Sydney or Perth for the purposes of the case. He is not permitted to approach anyone he served with in Afghanistan. Last month, Judge Horan refused Mr. Robert Smith permission to vary his bail conditions to attend the march-out parade of Henry Diddams, the son of his mate Sergeant Blaine Diddams, who was killed in Afghanistan due to the risk he might come into contact with potential witnesses. However, Judge Horan granted Mr. Robert Smith permission to attend the official opening ceremony of Anzac Hall at the Australian War Memorial in Canberra, after the prosecution conceded it was highly unlikely that a certain potential Crown witness would be present. Mr. Robert Smith was invited to the opening along with the nation's 3 other living VC recipients, but later pulled out of the event, citing illness. The Victoria Cross recipient has still not seen the full suite of allegations levelled against him due to national security concerns. The National Security Information Act has been invoked in Mr. Robert Smith's case, meaning the Commonwealth has flagged that the disclosure of certain evidence or information could prejudice Australia's national security. It is unclear what exactly will be included in the brief of evidence against him, but it is understood that the indemnified testimony of Australian soldiers who served alongside Mr. Robert Smith will play a significant role in the Commonwealth's case. Shortly after his arrest, prosecutors revealed that 4 soldiers who admitted complicity in Mr. Robert Smith's alleged war crimes had been granted immunity from prosecution in exchange for their evidence against him. These witnesses' identities are protected by non-publication orders. The case will return to the Downing Centre local court on September 1, but the war crimes trial is unlikely to reach the New South Wales Supreme Court until at least 2029. And that piece came from page 7, Be Heiress Clear to Move Closer to Daughters. And that completes my readings from The Australian for today, Tuesday the 28th of July. I'm Dorothy Fletcher, and today I was your panel operator, and Adrian helped me with the editing. This program is produced in our Adelaide studios and can be heard regularly at this time here on Vision Australia Radio, at VO Radio on digital, and online at VO Radio.

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13: Yes, and welcome to your afternoon review, where we'll share great stories from print and online. Think about human interest pieces, culture, lifestyle, and plenty more to enjoy. I'm Tony Egan, and reading with me today is Kaz Baker. On today's programs, we reference the Anti-Semitism Royal Commission, the Euro wildfires, oil prices, frozen yogurt, Tour de France, Gaelic football, tattoo artists and more. Kaz has the first article.
14: I do indeed, and thank you very much, Tony. Good afternoon, everyone. My first article comes from the ABC News website this morning, written by Phoebe Pinn. Anti-Semitism Royal Commission to consider education and training options to combat hate. Holocaust education in schools will be in the spotlight as the Anti-Semitism Royal Commission seeks to canvass practical ways to tackle hate. The Royal Commission on Anti-Semitism and Social Cohesion returned to Sydney on Monday after sitting in Melbourne for the past 2 weeks. Now entering its sixth hearing block, the inquiry will consider how social cohesion may be enhanced with education and policy frameworks for government decision-making and workplaces, the healthcare sector, schools, and the arts and the creative sector. Jewish House CEO Rabbi Mendel Castell, Melbourne Holocaust Museum CEO Brianne Fallon, and Head of Immigration at the Department of Home Affairs Claire Sharp are listed to give evidence to the Commission on Tuesday, among others. Counsel assisting Zeli Heger, SC, earlier this month said the Commission had received a submission from education sector veteran David Gonski about the work of Anti-Semitism Education Task Force, which was established in the wake of the Bondi Beach terror attack. In its interim report, the task force announced the development of a social cohesion hub for schools and teachers to combat anti-Semitism, which will cost $6 million over 5 years to maintain. Ms. Heger said Mr. Gonski would appear at the inquiry to discuss the work at some point. University student Maya Hockey previously told the Commission of her experience with anti-Semitism at public and Christian high schools in Sydney. Ms. Hockey said she believed education played a critical role in quashing hate speech in the classroom, saying she had noticed a positive change in some students' behaviour after a school trip to the Sydney Jewish Museum. She said anti-Semitism in schools could be prevented and better addressed through comprehensive education about the Holocaust, targeted anti-Semitism education programs, visits to institutions such as the Sydney Jewish Museum, clearer school policies for reporting anti-Semitic behaviour without fear of retaliation, and improved awareness among both students and staff of contemporary anti-Semitism, including how it appears online. The Commission has also previously heard from healthcare workers about the anti-Semitism they received or observed in the workplace, with Jewish paramedic Joshua Gompertz telling the inquiry he was threatened with a knife by a firefighter while both were stationed at a music festival in regional Victoria. Mr. Gompertz told the Commission he pulls out a large hunting knife and looks at me and goes, "I would skin you the way my family skinned yours in the camps." I was shocked at that moment. A New South Wales health worker gave evidence using a pseudonym, telling the inquiry her manager asked her to remove posters she had placed on her desk, calling for the freeing of Israeli hostages in the wake of October 7, 2023, due to the likelihood of the images upsetting or offending other people in the workplace. She said, "I also wore a necklace with words in Hebrew, 'My heart remains captive in Gaza,' and a yellow ribbon, and I was asked to remove those as well." The worker said she had considered cancelling her knee surgery due to the fear she felt after two New South Wales nurses were accused of making threats about Israeli patients in February 2025. Hearing Block 7 will be held in Sydney and will examine protests and policing. There will be a focus on the circumstances around a pro-Palestinian march from Sydney Town Hall to the Opera House on October 9, 2023, during which anti-Semitic chants were made. A number of witnesses have previously told the Commission the march marked a turning point in the spread of anti-Semitism in Australia. The inquiry will also examine a neo-Nazi rally that took place outside New South Wales Parliament House last year, after receiving authorisation by police. New South Wales police and courts were given greater powers to combat public displays of Nazi ideology following the rally. Royal Commissioner Virginia Bell said the right to engage in peaceful protest was a fundamental attribute of democratic life. She said in a statement, "The Commission's focus in this hearing block will be on whether there are opportunities to improve the way police respond to anti-Semitic conduct in protest settings." The inquiry will later consider the drivers of radicalisation and ways to de-radicalise people involved in religious, far-right and other ideologically motivated extremism. Details of any further hearings have yet to be announced. Commissioner Bell told a previous hearing it hasn't been feasible to sit in all states and territories given the inquiry's tight deadline. She said there are smaller but distinct Jewish communities in Western Australia, Queensland and South Australia. The Commission's legal and community engagement teams and I have visited each of these states and met with a range of representatives of their communities to gain insight into particular local issues. That was Anti-Semitism Royal Commission to Reconsider Education Training Options to Combat Hate. The article was written by Phoebe Pinn and it was published on the ABC News website this morning.
13: And this next article came from the Deutsche Welle website last night. It's written by Richard Connor. France, Macron holds crisis talks as wildfires spread. French President Emmanuel Macron convened an interministerial crisis meeting on Monday morning as fires continue to burn across several parts of the country, the Elysee Palace said. Both France and Spain are continuing to battle vast wildfires that have destroyed hundreds of homes, forced mass evacuations, and generated extreme weather conditions. What do we know about the fires in France? In the particularly hard-hit southwestern Gironde region, fire has destroyed 240 homes since Wednesday, Around 170 properties were damaged in the municipality of La Pauge alone, and Deputy Mayor Jean Lakowitz told the AFP news agency. The blaze has injured 84 firefighters, some 2,500 firefighters, 1,500 military personnel, and 1,200 police officers and gendarmes have been deployed. The CFDT Firefighters Union said personnel were being sent into dangerous conditions without sufficient protection from carcinogenic smoke and particles. It called for new filtering hoods to be issued more widely and said at least four firefighters had required treatment in hyperbaric chambers after suffering carbon monoxide poisoning. The fire also produced pyrocumulonimbus, a towering fire-generated cloud that can ignite further blazes, creating its own winds, lightning, and in some cases, tornadoes. France's National Firefighters Federation said the phenomenon had never previously been recorded in the country. The wildfires around Bordeaux in southwestern France have dealt a sudden blow to an already struggling region. French Finance Minister Roland Lecure said on Monday. In neighbouring Spain, National Civic Protection Chief Virginia Barcón described the fire around the city of Avila as monster. Barcón told state broadcaster TV on Sunday, "We are dealing with a perimeter of 280 kilometres encompassing 77,000 hectares. Around 75,000 people have been evacuated from the Madrid region, Avila, Toledo and Castellón in the eastern Valencia region." Authorities said on Monday that the fires were not yet under control, although they planned to reopen a campsite from which 4,500 people had been evacuated and allow some elderly residents to return home in another area if conditions permitted. Winds were pushing fires near Madrid southward and away from the capital for the time being, but were forcing further evacuations from villages in their path. A fire near Valencia killed one person on Saturday, the only civilian death reported so far. And that was France, Macron holds crisis talks as wildfires spread, by Richard Connor on the Deutsche Welle website last night.
14: We move now to the Independent Australia of yesterday, an article written by Alan Austin. Investors applaud resilient economy while newsrooms refuse to report it. More than 76,000 Australian families are now feeling greatly relieved and much more optimistic about their future. That's how many workers found jobs in June, according to last week's Bureau of Statistics report. Those numbers bolster the claim that Australia's economy is the strongest since records began, with employment to population now above 63.5% for a record 51 months. The jobless rate at 4.43% has now been below 4.5% for an impressive 55 months. Job participation at 67.01% is a fraction below the January record, while underemployment at 6.51% extends the historic streak below 7% also to 55 months. This brings total jobs the Albanese government has added to 1.33 million and continues Treasurer Jim Chalmers' duel with Paul Keating to decide Australia's best job creator. To the end of June, Albanese's team had created 326,800 jobs every year on average, by far the highest since records began in 1978. Next comes the Turnbull period, which generated 272,500 jobs annually. Then followed Morrison, Howard, Rudd, Keating, Gillard, Hawke, Abbott and Fraser. Obviously, we cannot validly compare raw numbers over time, as today's workforce is 1.5 times John Howard's labour pool and double Bob Hawke's. Adjusting for workforce size, we find the Hawke government, with Paul Keating as treasurer, expanded jobs by 2.49% each year on average. Next came Albanese with 2.42%, then Howard 2.33%, Turnbull 2.31%, Keating 2.13%, Morrison 1.92%, Rudd 1.58%, Gillard 1.45%, Abbott 1.35%, and Fraser 0.85%. We are yet to see June figures for all 38 developed OECD economies, but Australia is clearly back in the top 10. That's up from ranking outside the top 20 for most of the dismal Morrison years. Among OECD members which have reported, Canada, Germany, Luxembourg, Austria and Lithuania are all above 6%, Sweden is 9.9% and Finland 10%. The Finns can be happy, of course, that this is down from 12.7% in May. This month's global wealth report from Swiss bank UBS reveals the wealth of average Aussie adults has soared to $616,306,000, that's $882,500, ranking fifth in the world behind Switzerland, the USA, Luxembourg and Hong Kong. The number of millionaires with net worth above US $1 million, that's Aussie $1.43 million, jumped by 25,100 to 1,634,000. Australia is now seventh globally by millionaires. Broad wealth, which indicates asset distribution across the population, is lifting, with 70% of adults holding more than $100,000, that's $143,000. This is second only to Luxembourg. Australia's Gini coefficient is 0.53, ranking 29th on the UBS list of 32 rich countries. This measures equality on a scale from 0 to 1, with 0 being perfect equality and 1 being perfect inequality, so the lower the better, for egalitarians anyway. The only nation with scores lower than Australia were Qatar, Belgium and Slovakia. As Australia's score in last year's UBS report was 0.55, which ranked 27th out of 32, equality is advancing. Australia has now snuck ahead of Luxembourg and Japan. Sadly, most newsrooms continue to spin excellent data on wealth and jobs into gloom, doom and despair with headlines like...
13: And those headlines are, rate hike, fear grows as nation adds 76,000 jobs in June, from the Sydney Morning Herald. More jobs, higher rates, Australians warned the worst may be ahead, on Sky News. Unemployment drops, but labour market cracks emerge in the Australian. Victoria's jobless rate hits highest level since COVID-19 lockdowns, from the Financial Review. And economists issue rate hike warning as unemployment rate holds steady. That was on the Nine News. To be fair, some newsrooms did play the jobs numbers with a straight bat, including the Herald Sun, ABC News, News.com and FX Street, which is a refreshing change. This column was somewhat chuffed 2 weeks ago to see the ABC's business reporter, Alan Kohler, abandon his long-held pessimism and announce that Australia is now not heading for a recession after all. The economy is so robust, he said, that it needs dampening. He was the first mainstream journalist to confirm our reporting over the last 2 years. Our chuffedness quotient was boosted further last Thursday when analysis by economist Adam Triggs ran in the Canberra Times and affiliated journals. Triggs asserted that despite constant crisis narratives, Australia's economy is not busted, but among the world's most resilient. Correct. The article reported that multiple recent real-world stress tests show the economy has absorbed severe shocks with little damage. While newsrooms may take months or even years to catch up, the business investment community is certainly alert. Morningstar DBRS confirmed Australia's long term and short-term foreign and local currency issuer ratings at AAA last week. Its report praised the country's considerable fundamental strengths, including its diversified and highly productive economy, sound macroeconomic policy framework, and highly effective governing institutions. Market analyst with IG International, Tony Sycamore, affirmed that the June jobs data aligns with the RBA's view that labour market conditions remain resilient. He described the jobs surge as a sign of broader economic resilience. In its monthly report for July, London-based global asset management firm Janus Henderson said the AI-driven investment will propel domestic demand and maintain an overall positive growth momentum. A Commonwealth Bank report described Australia's economy as in a solid position with its fiscal position AAA rated, well positioned to draw global capital. The May budget, it said, adds mild stimulus, keeping demand firm and retaining upside risks for RBA rate increases. Unemployment is low and the budget charts a credible path back to surplus. What Australia needs urgently, however, is a credible path back to newsrooms that report on the economy without a surplus of pessimism, distortion and falsification. That was Investors Applaud Resilient Economy While Newsrooms Refuse to Report It by Alan Austin on the Independent Australia website yesterday.
14: And now we move to the UK Times website of July 25th, an article written by Hannah Evans, How Frozen Yogurt Became the Capital's Hottest Food Craze. When Sophie Lewis, 21, decided to visit Go Greek Yogurt, an American import that opened in Mayfair this month, she knew she would have to get there early. The Froyo frozen yogurt chain counts the Kardashians and Biebers among its cult following in Los Angeles, and Lewis had seen videos of its wares going viral on TikTok, so she arrived at 8 a.m, an hour before opening. She says, "Thank goodness I did. By the time the shop opened, there were approximately 150 people behind her in a line that snaked past designer clothes stores and round the corner. When I got to the front, some teenagers offered me £500 to take my spot." London has a recent history of queuing for food. Pizza, bagels, sourdough, sandwiches, pastries. This month, it's an ice-cold, creamy white wave sweeping over the city. Go Greek is the first of many frozen yogurt shops popping up across the capital, serving cups finished with a range of toppings, from cacao nibs to Smarties, and even, during a limited edition launch in America in May, caviar. Also debuting in London this month was the Spanish brand Mica, which opened in Soho. Manchester-born Mast now has its first site in the capital at the Westfield Shopping Centre. "It's kind of healthy," Lewis says, "minus the toppings. Frozen yogurt has fewer calories than a tub of ice cream. And it's a treat, but it's not necessarily a cheap one. Price is decided by weight, and when I visit Go Greek, my 650-gram tub, topped with fresh raspberries and strawberries, comes in just shy of £12. That's about 23 Australian dollars. A 480-gram tub of supermarket frozen yogurt costs about £3, and 450 grams of natural yogurt is about £2.50. But higher prices have not put off customers. "We've had one in New York who spent £32 on one pot," says a member of staff who has flown over from Go Greek headquarters in Beverly Hills for the opening. "Combine a heatwave with a generation of young people obsessed with wellness, and you have all the ingredients for a food trend. Oh, and don't forget TikTok. Like many of the city's recent food trends, from dot cakes, covered in sprinkles, to Dubai chocolate, Froyo's popularity is driven by social media. When I arrive at Mica during opening week, there's a queue of at least 50 people outside. Each time someone walks out the door, they hold their pot of tub, take a picture, and walk on. Later, when I look on Instagram and TikTok, there are hundreds of videos with Micah's blue and white tubs. We don't offer freebies to influencers or ask them to come, says Micah's co-founder, Chef Natalia Morales. It's just the summer of frozen yogurt. You could say there were signs that Froyo was returning. Like many of London's food trends, our new obsession with Froyo heralds from across the pond. In spring, when New York sweltered under a heat dome, people sought shelter not in air-conditioned offices or shady parks, but in the queue of the city's dozens of frozen yogurt shops. The footfall matched those of a sellout streetwear drops. An article in the New York Times asked, "Why is everyone waiting hours for frozen yogurt?" On a particularly hot day, more than 200 people stood in line for Mimi's, one of the city's most popular spots. Last month, we had one site in New York that made $24,000, that's £18,000, in a single day, one of the managers at Go Greek Yogurt's new London site tells me. And it's just frozen yogurt. That was how frozen yogurt became the capital's hottest craze food craze, by Hannah Evans, and the article appeared on the UK Times website on July 25th.
13: And this next article comes from AAP. Drivers warned not to expect extended fuel excise cut. It's written by Andrew Brown. Fuel excise relief for motorists is unlikely to be extended despite the war in the Middle East flaring up. The Labor government halved fuel excise for 3 months from April due to rising prices resulting from the US-Israeli-Iran war, saving drivers 32 cents a litre on fuel. The measure was extended for a further month in July, but at a reduced rate of 16 cents per litre. The extension is due to lapse on August the 2nd. Fresh tensions between the US and Iran have caused Brent crude oil prices to rise to more than $100 a barrel, but Prime Minister Anthony Albanese has indicated continued excise relief is not on the cards. He told the ABC's Insiders program on Sunday, "That's not in our planning at this point in time. Fuel usage has come down and is indeed lower than it was a year ago as well, but importantly, we have kept supply going." Mr. Albanese indicated some fuel-related measures were in the pipeline. He said, "We'll have some more announcements about fuel in the coming days and weeks as well. We'll continue to examine things that were in that process in the budget." Drivers have been warned petrol prices could reach more than $2 a litre as the excise discount is wound back. Average prices for unleaded petrol have climbed to more than $1.80 per litre in all state capitals in recent days, up from $1.50 at the end of June. The jump in oil prices comes as Iran-aligned Houthi militants fired on Saudi oil installations on the coast of the Red Sea, and Tehran attempted to shut down shipments through the Strait of Hormuz again. US strikes have recommenced in response to Iranian attacks on vessels travelling through the strait, a key oil transit route. Mr. Albanese said a continuation of the conflict would lead to economic pressure. Mr. Albanese said, "The war is having an impact here in Australia, and the longer it goes, the bigger the impact will be. This is a war on the other side of the world. We are not protagonists in it, but we are impacted by it, and we've consistently called for a de-escalation." That was Drivers Warned Not to Expect Extended Fuel Excise Cut by Andrew Brown on the AAP website, July the 26th. 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We'll be back after a short sponsor break.
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13: And we're back live, and we have another reading coming up from the ABC, which will be shared between Kaz and myself.
14: Thank you, Tony. Yes, this article comes from the ABC. It's written by Julia Dixon. Want to read more? Comics, audiobooks, and social media can help. How many times have you tried to read but ended up scrolling on your phone instead? Or haven't been able to find the time to read because of chores and other commitments demanding your attention? If that sounds familiar, you're not alone. According to a study by Australia Reads, the nation's peak body focused on getting more of us to read. Competing priorities, difficulty concentrating, and a lack of time are the most common barriers. The study also shows that more than half of us want to read more than we do. The good news is, even if you're juggling things such as work, uni, raising a family, exercise, and staying in touch with loved ones, there are some simple ways to fit reading into your everyday life and make it something you enjoy. Aside from the barriers mentioned above, the Australia Reads study also notes other barriers include difficulty finding the time to read, having low literacy, struggling to find books to read, not being in an environment that encourages reading. But given the multitude of benefits reading can bring, if you can make it work for you, there are rewards. The study reveals that reading helps reduce stress, loneliness, and even mortality. It can also increase self-esteem and improve sleep. Studies have also found it can help us be more empathetic and improve critical thinking skills. Author and academic Melanie Sword, a proud Biggambul and Waka Waka woman, says certain genres and types of books can serve as an entry point for people who are struggling to get into reading. Dr. Sword, who works as a lecturer at the School of Communication and Arts at the University of Queensland, Mianjin, Brisbane, also conducts research into indigeneity in fiction. She said, even a comic book is a good idea. You can go from a comic book to a graphic novel to an adventure story with some pictures and maybe then become a big fantasy reader and so on. Another great place to start, she says, is asking a friend or family member who is a reader for book recommendations. I think most people will watch something on telly that is recommended to them by a friend. So if you've got a friend who's a reader, tell them what you're looking for. If you don't know anyone who is a reader, librarians and bookshop owners are more than happy to share book recommendations. After reading a recommendation from someone, Dr. Sword says if you tell them what you loved about it, they can recommend similar books. And if you're not enjoying a book, she says it's okay to abandon it and find something more enjoyable. She said, there's no pressure to be a completist. Don't struggle through things.
13: And continuing with the article, want to read more? Many of us have busy lives and struggle to make the time for reading. But by doubling up reading with another task, you may be more likely to fit it in. Dr. Sawad says, reading on your commute, that's where audiobooks are great for me. Bethany Driscoll, Professor in Publishing and Communications at the University of Melbourne, NAM, agrees. She said, audio works really well for some genre in particular, so maybe more the plot-based ones where you're excited to find out what happens next and you can just listen while you're doing other tasks. She says audio versions are also an easy way to consume books while doing chores or exercising. Dr. Sawad suggests carving out some time each day to read. Reading before going to sleep helps her switch off for the day. She said, when I fall into bed, if I spend 10 minutes reading, that's 10 minutes I'm not on my phone. It's centred, grounded and relaxed, and it helps me go to sleep. Temwani Mazaba, an African-Australian writer, content creator and founder of Melbourne-based social club, The Literary Lounge, she suggests setting an achievable daily goal. It can be by the page count or by the minute count. So, for me, I start with 20 minutes of reading a day. Professor Driscoll recommends making reading an intentional mindfulness practice, similar to exercise or spending time in nature. She says, really take that time to slow down and enjoy the sensory experience of reading a book. Maybe you create a little ritual around it. You're reading in bed, or you light a candle and you read on the couch, or you read on the beach or in a park. Ms. Mazava agrees. Don't be surprised if reading feels tiring when you're getting back into it. She says, when you first start reading again, especially after a long time, it's going to be tiring. You're going to get sleepy. That's because your body is learning to adjust its entertainment to a whole different system. Social media may be a distraction or barrier to reading, but it's also where you can find strong online communities of

0: anyone wants to join a book club? And surprisingly, the numbers went really, really well. That led to me creating my first event about a month later. It was really short timing, but because of the demand, I was, well, we might as well go full force into it. According to Professor Driscoll, online book communities also influence publishing trends. There's a long-standing trend of copycat books. So if one book does really well with readers, publishers will look to publish something similar in that subgenre, like the ice hockey books. Social media obviously does have a problem where the popular books get platformed, but anything that gets people reading, I will never be upset about. That was Want to Read More? Comics, audiobooks and social media can help, by Julia Dixon, on the ABC News website, July the 24th.
1: India's Instagram Gen Z dents Modi's aura ahead of key state polls, by Krishna N. Das and Tora Agarwala. This article appeared on the Reuters website last night. Nearly 5 weeks after the leaders of India's youth cockroach Janata Party began their protest demanding the resignation of the education minister over exam paper leaks, Prime Minister Narendra Modi, 75, posted a rare selfie video. He said he was pained by their suffering and promised remedial steps. The video, posted late on Thursday on Instagram, where CJP amassed 22 million mainly Gen Z followers in a matter of days in May, was not enough to satisfy the thousands of protesters who had gathered in central Delhi, braved a massive police crackdown days earlier, and then inspired protests across the country. On Saturday, the education minister stepped down, meeting the protesters' main demand in a rare such setback for Modi. The resignation of education minister Dharmendra Pradhan hands a clear win to the CJP, whose young supporters have openly mocked Modi through raps, placards and graffiti, an almost unthinkable development only weeks earlier, in a country whose politics has been almost fully dominated by Modi since he came to power in 2014. Sanjay Srivastava, anthropology professor at SOAS, University of London, said, "A large number of people who were at the protest may actually be his supporters, and that's quite different from other kinds of protests in the past. What might be interpreted as a win is the fact that there is now a much wider cross-section of people questioning the government, a much wider cross-section that has begun to question the idea that the ruling party is necessarily good for the country." The protests were triggered by a leaked medical entrance exam, but there are other issues, mainly young unemployment, youth unemployment and fear among the young that AI could take their jobs in places such as IT back offices that India is known for, analysts said. Political analyst Amitabh Tiwari said the paper leak is a trigger point. It is largely a reflection of the anxiety, nervousness, discontent, frustration and anger among youth. Modi's senior ministerial colleague Rajnath Singh said the government's top priority remains to understand our students' genuine concerns, address them promptly and ensure they know their voices are being heard. Indians aged 18 to 40 are estimated to make up about 40% of the population, but hold only about 10% of seats in the lower house of parliament, down from more than double that in the 1950s, Tiwari said. The cabinet's average age is more than 60. Though the CJP is not a political party, all opposition parties have tried to cash in on the rare opening they have seen in the protests against Modi by taking up the cause of the students. The first tests of the youth anger could be in elections next year in the most populous states of Uttar Pradesh, in Punjab, and Modi's home state of Gujarat. The BJP runs both Uttar Pradesh and Gujarat. The bigger risk for Modi could lie in the 2029 national election if the CJP turns itself into a party. Its founder, Abhijit Dibke,

0: has said no decision has been made so far on joining electoral politics. Some analysts say young voters have hitherto largely cast ballots along religious or caste lines, benefiting Modi's Hindu nationalist Bharatiya Janata Party, but things may be changing. An actor running for his own party and allied with opposition parties was recently elected chief minister in the prosperous southern state of Tamil Nadu, propelled by his Instagram-first Gen Z fanbase. Author Anurag Minas Verma said, "This has been a moment of reckoning for PM Modi, and it shows how they are completely out of touch with what Gen Z wants." For years, the BJP's digital political strategy was centred on platforms like X, where much of the political conversation took place. But that conversation has increasingly shifted to Instagram now, particularly among young users. The BJP may rule most of India and call itself the world's largest political party, but it has managed just 10 million Instagram followers in years, less than half of what the CJP gained in days. The BJP has 23 million followers on X and 18 million on Facebook, though Modi's personal followers on all three social media platforms are massive, ranging between 60 and 107 million. Columnist Santosh Desai said, "You need a kind of authenticity for Instagram. Pre-laboured, carefully massaged messages won't work. This medium was created by this generation and has become what it has thanks to this generation. This generation has no reverence." For a decade, Modi has governed as a strong, decisive figure who admits few mistakes, and his government has long resisted sacking ministers under pressure. Indian farmers had to protest for nearly a year before Modi repealed contentious farm laws in 2021. Tiwari said, "From now, a leader who listens is likely to do well, and that is what Modi is trying to show." That was India's Instagram Gen Z dents Modi's aura ahead of key state polls. The article was written by Krishna N. Das and Tora Agarwala and appeared on the Reuters website last night.
1: This next article comes from the Conversation website yesterday. It's written by Guillaume Horcajello. Why five times Tour de France winner Tadej Pogacar stands apart from other cycling greats. Overnight, Tadej Pogacar joined cycling's most exclusive club and solidified his position among the greatest cyclists of all time. The 27-year-old Slovenian won the 2026 Tour de France by 6 minutes and 26 seconds, collecting 5 stage victories and a 5th overall yellow jersey. Only Jacques Anquetil, Bernard Hinault, Miguel Indurain and Eddy Merckx have also won the Tour 5 times. Pogacar is a complete cyclist. He can win long mountain stages, time trials and explosive uphill finishes, while also beating specialists in one-day classic races. So, what makes Pogacar different from other riders who are already among the world's best? Tour contenders need enormous aerobic capacity from the ability of the heart, lungs, blood and muscles to deliver and use oxygen. Cyclists need to convert this oxygen into mechanical power efficiently and produce high power relative to their body mass. Pogacar's physiological data remain estimates rather than reported laboratory values. It's been estimated he can sustain about 442 watts on the bike for more than 40 minutes. This equates to a maximum oxygen uptake, VO2 max, 2 to 3 times higher than a normal healthy adult and exceeding most elite athletes. Pogacar provided a glimpse into his physiology and training during an interview on Peter Attia's The Drive podcast. He said he doesn't rely heavily on VO2 max or functional threshold power tests. Instead, he judges his efforts using heart rate, climbing speed, and perceived exertion. He described completing 20 to 40 minute zone 2 climbs at 320-340 watts with a heart rate around 150 to 155 beats per minute when fresh and 140 to 145 when fatigued. On longer, flat rides, he lowers his output to 290-300 watts because an intensity that begins in zone 2 can become unsustainable after several hours. This insight highlights an important distinction. Pogacar isn't just capable of producing extraordinary power, he's also skilled at interpreting and regulating his efforts. A huge engine alone doesn't explain his dominance, though. Many elite cyclists have exceptional aerobic capacity. What matters is how efficiently they can use that capacity, how well they can sustain it, and how their performance deteriorates after hours of racing. Durability describes the ability to preserve performance as fatigue accumulates. During the tour, durability is key because stages are rarely decided when riders are fresh. The decisive attack often comes on the final climb after several thousand kilojoules of work and hours spent managing heat, dehydration and dwindling carbohydrate stores. UAE Team Emirates XRG's head of performance, Jérôme Swart, said Pogacar loses less than 1% of his fresh performance after expending around 4,500 kilojoules. This may be one of his greatest strengths. Other riders produce comparable peak power when fresh, but deteriorate more as a stage progresses, leaving them less capable of responding at decisive moments. Pogacar can attack when his rivals are approaching their limits, then sustain the effort alone. Pogacar's durability isn't just aerobic. His training includes heavy strength exercises and low cadence, slower pedaling, high torque riding that preserves muscular force as fatigue accumulates. This helps him retain the explosive acceleration needed to attack late in a stage after hours of racing. Many tour winners are exceptional climbers or time trialists. Pogacar adds rare abilities to accelerate, sprint, and repeatedly surge. These qualities are more associated with the greatest one-day classic riders. This versatility gives Pogacar tactical freedom. He doesn't need to wait for one ideal finishing scenario. He can attack from distance, win from a small group, or gain time in a time trial. His opponents must prepare for multiple threats, while Pogacar can choose the moment that best exposes their weaknesses. Riders consume 100 to 120 grams of carbohydrate per hour while racing. Tolerating this amount of fuel requires months of gut training to help the digestive system adapt, alongside carefully planned combinations of drinks, gels, and solid food. Pogacar identified improved fueling and nutrition as important changes after his tour defeats in 2022 and 2023. His team are leaders in performance nutrition and supplementation. Food and fluid intake are tailored for each state, while recovery strategies are designed to limit fatigue accumulation across 3 weeks of racing. These strategies don't create Pogacar's dominance, but they help protect it. The quality of Pogacar's teammates provide another key advantage. They shelter him in the peloton, control breakaways, position him for decisive moments, and set a pace that discourages attacks. Pogacar supplies the winning power, but his teammates ensure he expends energy only when it matters most. Dominance also becomes psychological. Rivals know an attack could come at any moment and can waste valuable energy anticipating it. Meanwhile, Pogacar races with confidence and remains willing to take risks even while leading. There's no single explanation for Pogacar's dominance. His ability lies in the combination of aerobic capacity, durability, explosive power, fueling, bike handling, team strength and tactical imagination. At an elite level, each advantage is small. Pogacar's greatness lies in possessing all of them at once. And that was why five-time Tour de France winner Tadej Pogacar stands apart from other cycling greats by Guillaume Horcajello on the Conversation website yesterday.
0: And we go now to the SBS News website of yesterday, an article written by Yasmin Alwakal, 2026 Census, who must complete it and is it compulsory? The census is run by the Australian government every 5 years, but Peter Dukas, chair of the Federation of Ethnic Communities Councils of Australia, FECCA, believes it's important to remember this questionnaire is strictly apolitical. Since 1911, the Australian Bureau of Statistics, ABS, has conducted the census of population and housing, regardless of the political party in power. Data collected is used to inform decisions around the funding and location of schools, transport and healthcare services. Dukas told SBS the census also provides valuable information on the demographic makeup of multicultural communities. He said it's not about taking a political side, it's also not allowing the cynicism of government to get in the way of the important role that the ABS holds in collecting accurate demographic data about what makes up Australia. This year the census will be held on Tuesday the 11th of August. The last census was on the 10th of August 2021. Is the census compulsory? The census must be completed by every person in Australia on census night. That includes visitors to the country, regardless of how long they've been in Australia or how long they plan to stay. Generally, one person per household fills out the form. International visitors staying in hotels, motels or other holiday accommodation can access paper census forms. People staying in short-term rental accommodation like an Airbnb or stays can complete the census online with internet access. Do temporary visa holders need to complete the census? Migrants, refugees and people on temporary visas, including international students and tourists, must also complete the census. Dukas said people are not giving away private information that could be used against them by participating in the survey. Confidential information, such as names and addresses, cannot be accessed by police or immigration agents. Online information about the census is also available in 26 different languages via the ABS website. However, the questionnaire must be completed in English. People who speak a language other than English can contact the Translating and Interpreting Service, TIS National, which provides access to interpreters who speak more than 150 languages. People staying in remote and regional Australia, including fly-in, fly-out workers, are expected to complete the census. Around 30,000 ABS field staff have been employed to ensure all Australians, including people experiencing homelessness or in hospital, can access the form. Field staff will also gather census information from people in police custody on the 11th of August. The ABS confirmed to SBS News that they receive administrative data for people in detention centres and correctional facilities within Australia, which provides necessary census details. What happens if you provide false information? The census asks up to 66 questions, including an individual's gender identity, ancestry, and religious affiliation. When asked about religion during the first ever census in 1911, 32 people identified as Wowser and 21 as Angelic. In the 2011 census, more than 64,000 people in Australia marked their religion as Jedi. The ABS maintains every response matters during the census and helps determine the distribution of public funds. Providing false or misleading statements or information is considered an offence and can result in a fine of up to $3,640. That was 2026 census. Who must complete it? And is it compulsory? The article was written by Yasmin Alwakal and appeared on the SBS News website yesterday.
1: And this next article before the break is Hot in the City, Free Movies Help Italians Chill in Rome. It's written by Barbie Lazza-Nadeau on the CNN News website July the 24th. The City of Rome is launching the Big Chill initiative, named after the 1983 blockbuster movie offering free movies in air-conditioned cinemas during the heat of the day in an exceptionally hot summer. Fewer than half of Italians have air conditioning in their homes, according to energy company Enel. In Rome, sweltering citizens are joining the fan club, as in the handheld kind, to find relief from oppressive heat. Rome's mayor, Roberto Gualtieri, announced the cool idea on Wednesday at a press conference and on social media, saying that it was designed to give people without air conditioning an opportunity to cool off and help combat isolation through socialising, recreation and cultural engagement. Gualtieri said, "Beautiful films, including new releases, will be screened. Each day a different film will be shown and people will be able to spend time there." The films include There's Still a Tomorrow by Paolo Cortellesi, Flaminia by Michael Giraud, Volare by Marguerite Bai, and many more. While free films may sound like a Roman holiday, the scheme is meant for Roman citizens, not tourists who often have air-conditioned hotel rooms. Moviegoers will be able to sit through two films a day. All the participating cinemas will run the same sequence of films for the whole period, which may be extended if the heat wave continues. Massive venues like the city's auditorium and Palexpo Centre will be open to the public. And that was Hot in the City, Free Movies Help Italians Chill in Rome.

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5: And welcome back. We share a story, Kaz and myself, called What Does It Mean to End 75 Years of Heartbreak? It's a story from Ireland, and it also has links to Australia. I'll leave the rest to Kaz.
6: Thank you, Tony. As Tony said, this next article comes from the BBC News website. It's written by Andy Gray. What does it mean to end 75 years of heartbreak? When the full-time hooter sounded at Croke Park on Sunday, there was a noise to rival any in the historic past of the iconic Dublin Stadium. It was the sound of the end of 75 years of hurt and heartbreak, of near misses and misplaced hope. After all that time, Mayo had finally won the All-Ireland Senior Football Championship, a fourth in their history, but one three-quarters of a century in the making. The players sunk to their knees on the hallowed turf, fully aware of what they had just accomplished. Not only had they dethroned Kerry, the favourites to win consecutive All-Ireland titles and the sport's most decorated team, but they had ended the so-called Mayo Curse, which had lingered over the county since 1951. It was a day of history, a day of ecstasy, and to some degree a day of relief. With tears in his eyes, former Mayo defender Padraig O'Hara, working as a pundit for the BBC, said he can't put it into words. He said thousands upon thousands of people have dreamed of this day. I can't believe it's here. There are people who have waited their whole lives for this. Hats off to the lads on the field. It's their day. But if you have green and red blood, it belongs to you, young and old. What a moment for Gaelic football, and what a moment for sport. It's just something else. To understand the significance of Mayo's victory on Sunday, you have to go back to 1951. In a world still reeling from the effects of the Second World War, Harry S. Truman was US president as Cold War tensions started to rise, while Winston Churchill was prime minister. Culturally, Nat King Cole and B.B. King were some of the biggest music artists, while Alice in Wonderland and A Streetcar Named Desire were on the big screen. That year, Mayo lifted the Sam Maguire Cup, the iconic trophy presented to the team that wins the All-Ireland SFC for the third time. But it was the celebrations after that caused a stir. As is so often the case, the players enjoyed themselves. But on their way home, they passed a funeral in the village of Foxford, where a local priest reportedly accused the Mayo team of not showing respect. Instead of stopping and switching off their engine, as would have been the custom in rural Ireland at the time, the Mayo party continued. In return, legend has it, the priest placed a curse on Mayo, saying they would never win another All-Ireland while any of the players on the panel were still alive. It has never been established if the event actually occurred, but after 11 All-Ireland finals came, went and ended in defeat, the myth of the curse grew. Just 2 weeks after their previous final defeat by Tyrone in 2021, Paddy Prendergast, the last player to feature in the 1951 final, passed away, age 95. 2 years later, Dr. Mick Loftus, the last surviving squad member, died, age 93. But it would not be until this year that Mayo returned to the biggest stage in Irish sport. It looked like Mayo would be on the end of another defeat when David Clifford, widely considered one of the greatest players of his generation, perhaps even of all time, netted to put Kerry in control in the early stages. But Mayo dug deep and fought back and trailed by a single point at half-time. Things changed 4 minutes after the restart when Dara Bien finished off a flowing move to put Mayo into a lead they would not relinquish. Kerry, as great champions do, never folded, and there was a late scare as the pressure grew. But Mayo were not to be denied in a 3-point victory.
5: And concluding the article, what does it mean to end 75 years of heartbreak? The tears and emotion at the final whistle meant everything. Manager Andy Moran, a former Mayo player and in his first year in charge, went to his wife and family in the stands. The new generation, such as Bien and the superb Aussie rules-bound Kobe McDonald, soaked in every moment on the Croke Park pitch. There were over 80,000 people in attendance, and for those in green and red, plus the many neutrals in attendance, there was barely a dry eye in the house. While the so-called curse is one thing, Mayo also wore a special white jersey in a final for the first time since 1951, due to a clash between the green home kit of Kerry. Perhaps it was fate. Captain Jack Coyne, who delivered one of the all-time great speeches before lifting the Sam Maguire, said, "To every man, woman, boy and girl in Mayo, wherever you are, dream big things. Anything is possible, and we've shown it today. I'm over the moon." For McDonald, only 18, and whose father, Kieran, featured in All-Ireland final heartbreaks, was able to sum up what it means to win the All-Ireland. Just finished his end-of-school leaving certificate exams, he will move to Australia to join St Kilda in the lucrative Australian Football League. Given Gaelic football is an amateur sport, it's something he cannot be offered at home, but he was determined to make history with one chance written on his wrist before his Australian adventure. In the All-Ireland, players play for the country they are born in. That's why it means more. McDonald said on the GAA social, "It's surreal. We don't know how to feel, to look around and see the people. They have given us so much over the years, and give them something proper to shout about is special." When asked if he knew what lay ahead in the celebrations, he added, "I don't, but I can't wait to find out. We'll soak it in and enjoy it." Mayo will now head back to Castlebar in their home county to celebrate their historic success with their people. Given it took 75 years, there is set to be another sea of celebration when they arrive on Ireland's west coast. Let's just hope they avoid any funerals on the journey home. That was What Does It Mean to End 75 Years of Heartbreak by Andy Gray on the BBC News website, July the 26th.
6: And now to the Saturday Times website on July the 18th, an article written by Stephen Bleach, What It's Like to Be a Tattoo Artist. I spent 1 year on one back. Claudio Trainer has been tattooing for more than a decade and is the owner of the London tattoo studio 60 Inc. His clients include musicians such as Doja Cat and James Arthur. Tattoos are so much more accepted now. 10 years ago, we never saw bankers or lawyers. Now they come all the time. Older people too. We have first-timers who are 85 and they don't start small, they go big. We recently had a woman in her 80s who wanted a half-leg, butterflies all round. A relative who wouldn't have approved had died. She said, "I'm free to have it now. I've always wanted it. I'm going to do it." The first time, people are often scared. I start very gently, just touching the skin, and straight away they relax. Then 2 seconds later, I can go in and properly draw a line, and they hardly feel it because they're free of that fear. I know the pain is mainly in your head, but still I am the worst person to get a tattoo. My own favourite is this dragon on my arm. The woman did a beautiful job, but I made so much fuss with the pain that when she finished, she said, "I'm done with you. Do not ever come here again." Sometimes people come in with an idea and you know it's not going to work, but happily clients trust me, so I can guide them. We do a stencil first and apply that to the skin. Then they can see if it's wrong and we can work together. It might be changing the design or moving the position slightly. When I started, we used the old coil machines, which had character, but they were heavy and noisy. Now we use high-quality rotary machines. They use a small electric motor to drive the needle up and down rapidly, carrying ink into the skin with each puncture. The work can be really tiring on your hands and back, but even more so on your eyes and your concentration. You focus on tiny details for hours at a time. After a long day, I'm brain dead and can't talk to anybody. So much goes into every session. We're psychologists too. Allowing someone to work on your skin involves a lot of trust, and people confide in us, tell us their secrets. 95% of tattoos have a meaning, a story. They may be to mark something very traumatic, like losing somebody. It can be hard to hear. A few times I've had to stop because I thought I was going to cry. One piece of advice I can give, never, ever tattoo the name of a boyfriend or girlfriend. Just don't do it. Hundreds of people come to us to cover them up when the relationship ends. One guy had Charlotte all down his side in 6-inch high letters. I couldn't do anything with that. Though I admit I've done it too, twice, which was stupid. I didn't learn my lesson. I'm from a town near Venice, and after art school I started training in tattoos. In Italy you must have a medical qualification. I learnt about skin conditions, allergies, first aid. Here it's not regulated. You just get a local council license and set up. So some people, I don't call them tattoo artists, they're savages. They don't know anything. They can destroy the skin and scar people for life. I've seen the results and have had to send people to hospital. There are tattoos I won't do, nothing political or hateful, and I won't do any private areas. We've had some crazy requests. One man said he wanted a Pinocchio face. I said, fine, sure. Then he said he wanted it down there. I'm like, come on, why? So no, it's just weird. The biggest tattoo I've ever done was a full back, a tribal geometric pattern on a bodybuilder. He was a huge guy, more than 1.95 metres tall, and it took me a year to finish, doing a session a month. It was the worst skin to work on. Bodybuilders take steroids, which make the skin like rubber, very hard to tattoo. But in the end, it was beautiful. The best thing is when people really appreciate the work. We've had clients being stopped in the street so that people can admire their tattoo and take pictures. It's something amazing and unique that you have on your skin forever. It feels good to have given people that. That was What It's Like to Be a Tattoo Artist. I spent a year on one back. The article was written by Stephen Bleach and appeared on the Times website on July the 18th.
5: And this next article comes from the Yahoo News website, July the 26th. It's written by Jake Conley. Why aren't oil prices higher? Staggering drop in energy demand leaves strategists puzzled. The US-Iran war is back in full force. Traffic through the Strait of Hormuz is plummeting, and attacks from the Houthis have threatened shipping through the Red Sea, a critical release valve for oil in the Persian Gulf. In other words, a lot is going wrong for oil markets. Since the conflict began in late February, the world has lost roughly 11.1 million barrels per day of oil supply, or roughly 10% of global demand. That loss has drawn down global inventories to record lows, according to a team of JP Morgan strategists led by Natasha Canova. Yet, even as the Houthis have begun targeting vessels in the Red Sea, threatening to choke off roughly 5 million barrels per day of oil from Saudi Arabia, futures have remained far below their wartime peaks. Brent, the international benchmark, crossed above $101 per barrel on Thursday, while US WTI crude climbed past $92, but both remain roughly $20 below their April and May highs. So why are prices still below their previous wartime highs? The market has rebalanced, the strategists say, and the key lever has been demand. Demand has fallen faster and more steeply than in any other past 6 years, aside from the pandemic-driven downturn in 2020. If inventories or supply had fallen to their current lows with no demand adjustment, the JP Morgan strategists reasoned prices would have likely raced upward far faster. Instead, the market killed demand, thereby keeping prices contained. Global oil demand is now expected to decline by 1 million barrels per day this year, according to the International Energy Agency's latest monthly oil report, even as a recovery in world oil demand is underway. The forecast represents a significant change over the IEA's May report, which estimated demand would drop by only 420,000 barrels per day. The strategists wrote, "Our initial expectation was that the burden of adjustment would fall overwhelmingly on inventories, with demand continuing to grow. Instead, the opposite happened." The question for oil market watchers is where that demand destruction came from and how sustainable it is. The JP Morgan strategist wrote, "The demand loss is so extraordinary that it naturally invites scepticism, particularly given that the global economy grew above potential during the first half of the year. There's a chance that some countries, without clear international reporting standards, are releasing barrels from unknown reserves. China is the biggest suspect here, as the country, usually the world's largest importer of crude, rapidly cut down imports, giving the global energy complex some breathing room. Visibility into global oil inventories is poor even across OECD countries, and it's considerably worse elsewhere, the strategists wrote. However, even accounting for China, there remains an element of mystery in just how hard and fast demand has fallen, as countries in Southeast Asia curtailed work weeks, European airlines cut back on flights, and the US released record volumes from its strategic reserves. The sudden drop in global demand, essentially overnight, has left strategists baffled. The strategists wrote, "Even with the benefit of hindsight, had we built the balance again from scratch, we would not have assumed demand losses to be more than twice as large as those experienced during the peak of the global financial crisis. This is precisely what makes this episode so unusual." And that article was "Why Aren't Oil Prices Higher? Staggering Drop in Energy Demand Leaves Strategists Puzzled," by Jake Conley, on the Yahoo News website, July the 26th.
6: Our next article appeared on the Daily Mail website on July the 25th. It's written by Bethan Sexton. "Trump escalates war with the Smithsonian as he orders warning signs to correct inaccurate displays." Donald Trump has ordered warning signs outside the Smithsonian's American History Museum, informing visitors some of its exhibits are inaccurate. The president issued the directive to his administration on Friday, ramping up his long-standing feud with the institution. It comes after a July 4 report by his domestic policy council, which said leaders of the Smithsonian Institution and its National Museum of American History don't tell history in a way that is inspiring, unifying, and worthy of our great republic. The president cannot quickly fire the organization's top brass or alter exhibits, and so has chosen to target the sidewalks out front, which are maintained by the National Park Service. His executive order calls for signs telling visitors about the White House report and directing them to resources for what he calls accurate information regarding America's history. It also calls for a temporary exhibit that corrects information he deems inaccurate. Anthea M. Hartig, director of the American History Museum, pushed back on the White House report during congressional hearings this week. She told lawmakers, "As we continue to fact-check the report, we unwaveringly attest that it does not fairly or accurately characterize the full body of work at the museum. There is always room for improvement, but I also know the beauty and the inspiration and the expertise that lies in our collections, our exhibits, and our programming." The Smithsonian operates outside the executive branch, and museum directors report to Secretary Lonnie Bunch, who is subject to oversight from a board of regents. The feud with Trump comes after the president also sought to overhaul other cultural pillars at odds with his Republican views. He had himself installed as chairman of the John F. Kennedy Center for the Performing Arts, with the aim of overhauling programming, and his hand-picked board voted to add his name to the building, only to have a federal judge later order the signs be removed. Trump has also imposed changes on historical sites beyond Washington, including in Philadelphia, where the administration won a court ruling last week, allowing it to reinstall interpretive panels that critics say whitewash the history of slavery at the site of President George Washington's home. Advocates, academics, and officials have been concerned for months that the version that complies with Trump's order could give a history that plays down the pain in the nation's past in favor of a more triumphant view. Trump in March revealed his intention to force changes at the Smithsonian Institution with an executive order that targeted funding for programs that advanced divisive narratives and improper ideology. The Daily Mail has reached out to the Smithsonian Institute for comment. That was "Trump escalates war with the Smithsonian as he orders warning signs to correct inaccurate displays." The article was written by Bethan Sexton and appeared on the Daily Mail website on July 25.
5: And this final article comes from the Deutsche Welle website, July the 25th. It's written by Martin Muno. Could mesh networks help overcome state internet blocks? Iran, January 2026. During some of the country's largest protests in decades, the Iranian government shut down the internet. US-based International Monitor, IODA, short for Internet Outage Detection and Analysis, registered almost no data traffic at all, and US internet infrastructure analyst Doug Madori described it as one of the largest government-directed communication shutdowns in history. During that time, the Iranian government killed and arrested thousands of people, but to this day, nobody knows exactly how many. Estimates of the death toll have been anywhere between 7,000 and 40,000, though many observers suspect it's closer to the higher number. The lack of clarity is partially because the internet blackout meant that communication with the outside world was all but impossible. The Iranian government's behaviour is not unusual. In Russia, Belarus, Myanmar and Sudan, particularly when government fears resistance, the internet has become a weapon because those who cannot communicate cannot organise. One solution for these sorts of communications crisis could be what is known as LoRa mesh network, L-O-R-A. LoRa, which is short for long range, is based on a simple principle invented for industrial purposes. Small radio modules, also known as LoRa transmitters, have regularly been embedded into physical silicon chips that are used for industrial devices that connect to the internet. Things such as smoke alarms, smart water or power meters, and environmental sensors. Basically, any device that requires long battery life, and long-range data transmission, but only for small amounts of data. To transmit information, these devices use license-free radio frequencies of the sort available for civilian use, the same frequencies used by weather stations and garage door openers. To form an internet-free communications network, users first need to purchase a transmitting device that uses LoRa. These can cost anywhere from about 30 to 80 euros. Then users can connect their phone to the device using special software. The LoRa devices transmit encrypted data packets over a distance of several kilometres. Each device automatically forwards messages to the next one, like a baton being passed through a crowd. If any single device fails, the message finds the nearby device via a different route. This means the communications network that is formed can repair itself. The result of all of the above is what is known as a LoRa mesh network. The different transmitting devices are called nodes in the network, and because there is no central node, there's no way the communications network can be shut down. The radio modules could be kept hidden and powered either by batteries or a small solar panel. The major disadvantage of networks like this is that, unlike the ordinary internet, users can only exchange smaller messages with a maximum size of around 237 bytes, equivalent to a short text message. On the other hand, the less data transmitted, the longer the distance it can travel, the less power it consumes, and the less likelihood the radio transmission could be tracked. Two of the best-known platforms that enable this type of communication are Meshtastic and MeshCore, both of which are free to use and open source. Both place emphasis on data protection. Transmitting device merely forward messages and cannot read the content. Third parties, including the police or government agencies, cannot intercept the messages either. MeshCore's motto is "Your communications, your keys, your control." That the concept works, even under extreme conditions, has been demonstrated by users in Ukraine. Meshtastic UA offers a real-time network map that shows active nodes throughout the country. There are a lot of nodes near the front lines. MeshCore has a similar map showing the global distribution of nodes, but there are also many other users who conceal their locations. It's not possible to censor information sent on LoRa mesh networks. When governments halt the internet, they block internet addresses and domains, scrutinise data packets, and legally force providers to cooperate. For example, Russian security agencies require locally operated telecommunications companies to grant them direct access to communications data. Those who don't comply lose their licence. This works mainly if communication takes place over the internet. That is something that doesn't happen with LoRa mesh networks. The messages travel via radio waves, bypassing firewalls and surveillance systems. There are still risks of this kind of communication, however. For one thing, transmitters can be tracked, as encryption protects the content of a message, but not the sender's location. Authorities with the right equipment can triangulate the radio signals, meaning they can physically locate the transmitter to within a certain distance. Additionally, in some countries, operating unauthorized radio equipment is a criminal offence. In Iran or Russia, being found to be in possession of such devices can have serious legal consequences. With any other mesh network, such as those that use mobile phones as transmitters, a LoRa mesh network can only work if enough people participate. If there are not enough nodes, then the distance messages can travel is limited. Building up a network like this takes time, something that isn't possible in crisis situations. And that's all we have time for on this program. I'm Tony Egan, and reading with me today was Kaz Baker. Your afternoon review will return at the same time tomorrow on Vision Australia Radio, at VA Radio on digital, and online at varadio.org.

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6: I'm Matt Bell, and it's a pleasure to have you join me for What's News in Aged Care. Coming up on the program, Estia Health marches on with not-for-profit aged care acquisitions, acquiring 6 homes in South Australia. World Health Organization calls for action, as nearly half of dementia cases may be preventable. And from Dr. Google to Dr. AI, over 60s embrace technology despite the warnings. That's coming up later in the program. We start off, though, with an article from the website The Advertiser and published across the News Limited websites. It's titled Estia Health to Acquire All of Anglicare SA's Aged Care Homes. It's authored by Ruby Stewart. All 6 of Anglicare SA's residential aged care homes will be transferred to Estia Health as the organisation directs its focus to growing their community aged care and independent living unit portfolios. In a statement to The Advertiser, Anglicare SA CEO Grant Rubinick said the not-for-profit's aged care homes in Brompton, Elizabeth Dutton Court, Elizabeth East, Grange, Trott Park and Westbourne Park will be owned and operated by Estia Health following settlement in late October. The decision follows a comprehensive review of our residential aged care services to ensure strategic alignment and guaranteed continuity of a high standard of care, Mr. Rubinick said. Anglicare SA and Estia Health will be working closely with residents, families and employees to ensure a smooth transition. Dedicated resident advocates and chaplaincy support will be available in every home throughout the process, to end a quote there of Mr. Rubinick. In a letter sent from Mr. Rubinick to Anglicare SA's community services team, the CEO reassured employees there would be no change to their role, with all Anglicare SA residential aged care employees to be transferred to Estia Health. This is a significant decision that will ensure residents continue to receive the same high-quality, compassionate care from familiar faces, while also benefiting from the greater resources and future investment that a larger specialist aged care provider like Estia Health can provide, Mr. Rubinick told The Advertiser. Estia Health, which has 20 homes across South Australia, is regarded as one of Australia's leading aged care providers. The organisation cares for more than 13,000 residents annually and employs more than 14,000 people across the nation. Anglicare SA's home care services and 4 retirement living communities will remain unaffected by this latest move. That concludes an article there from Ruby Stewart titled Estia Health to Acquire All of Anglicare SA's Aged Care Homes, published on the Advertiser website. And for a different perspective on the same topic, This is taken from the Weekly Source website and titled Estia Health Marches On with Not-for-Profit Aged Care Acquisitions. This article is authored by Ian Horswell. The latest deal continues the operator's acquisition strategy as it expands its national aged care footprint. Estia Health will acquire not-for-profit Anglicare SA's 6 residential aged care homes in Brompton, Elizabeth Dutton Court, Elizabeth East, Grange, Trott Park and Westbourne Park. The acquisition comes as Boston-based Bain Capital progresses its agreed sale of Estia to private equity investors Stonepeak and Agsite, announced in May. The acquisition will add 579 residential aged care places to Estia's South Australian portfolio. Subject to completion, around 850 employees are expected to transfer to Estia Health. Anglicare SA said it agreed to sell its 6 residential aged care homes after a direct and confidential approach from Estia and a subsequent review of its services. The decision follows a comprehensive review of our residential aged care services to ensure strategic alignment and guarantee continuity of a high standard of care, Anglicare SA CEO Grant Rubinick said. The deal is expected to settle in late October, subject to regulatory approvals and customary conditions. Anglicare SA has built a strong and respected legacy over many years, and we are committed to honouring that legacy while ensuring a smooth and respectful transition, Estia Health CEO Sean Bilton said. Estia already has 20 aged care homes across South Australia. The provider was listed on the ASX from 2014 until 2023, when Bain Capital acquired it for $838 million, valuing the company at around $280,000 per bed. At the time, the Weekly Source described the sale as rolled gold for Bain. Today, the cost of building a new aged care bed is around $500,000. Under Bain, Estia Health

takes the operator to 102 homes, cementing their position as Australia's second largest residential aged care provider after Opal Healthcare. That concludes the article, Estia Health Marches On with Not-for-Profit Aged Care Acquisitions, authored by Ian Horswell and taken from the website The Weekly Source. Changing tact now, we move to an article from the website, from the Aged Care Insight website. It's titled, Nearly Half of Dementia Cases May Be Preventable, WHO. It's authored by Stephanie Schultz. Up to 45% of dementia risk may be linked to factors that can be modified or managed, prompting the World Health Organization, WHO, to call for stronger action on prevention as the number of people living with the condition continues to rise. The WHO's updated Risk Reduction of Cognitive Decline and Dementia Guidelines, released this month, brings together the latest evidence on reducing the risk of cognitive decline and dementia through lifestyle changes, management of chronic health conditions, and environmental interventions. More than 57 million people worldwide are currently living with dementia, with nearly 10 million new cases diagnosed every year. The WHO estimates the condition costs the global economy about $1.3 trillion annually. While there is no cure for dementia, up to 45% of the risks can be attributed to modifiable risk factors such as tobacco, alcohol use, social isolation, physical inactivity, air pollution, and non-communicable diseases, NCDs, including high blood pressure and diabetes, the WHO said. WHO Director General Dr. Tedros Adhanom Ghebreyesus said the evidence for prevention has strengthened considerably since the first guidelines were released in 2019. We know more today than ever before about what drives dementia risk, and these guidelines translate that knowledge into action, he said. Countries now have clear, evidence-based recommendations they can put into practice immediately to protect people's cognitive health. The new guidelines recommend a broad range of interventions, including regular physical activity, smoking cessation, reducing harmful alcohol consumption, maintaining a healthy and balanced diet, engaging in social activities and cognitive stimulation, managing chronic conditions such as diabetes, hypertension, and high cholesterol, and reducing exposure to air pollution. The WHO also introduced new recommendations supporting cognitive stimulation, social activity, multi-domain interventions targeting several risk factors simultaneously, and efforts to reduce exposure to both household and ambient air pollution. The updated advice reinforces that dementia prevention should be viewed through a life course lens, recognising that exposure to risk factors accumulates over decades. Because there is no widely accessible disease-modifying treatment or cure for dementia, prevention across the life course remains the most effective strategy to reduce future incidents, the guidelines state. Professor Karen Anstey, Director of the University of New South Wales Ageing Futures Institute, and the only Australian member of the WHO Guideline Development Group, said the recommendations reflected years of growing evidence. These guidelines are the culmination of a systematic and wide-ranging review of the evidence we now have about the efficacy of a range of interventions that can reduce dementia risk, Professor Anstey said. These recommendations offer real-life actions that will reduce dementia risk and promote brain health. She said the recommendations would require support from governments and health systems
to be effective.

0: They're both practical and evidence-based, but require the buy-in of governments and public health systems to be truly effective. The guidelines reflect our understanding of dementia prevention across the life course, and the fact that brain health is something we need to consider as a lifelong commitment. We need to underline the message that many cases of dementia may be prevented, and these guidelines are a vital step forward in reinforcing that. That ends a quote there from Professor Anstey. Projections show that global dementia prevalence could exceed 150 million people by 2050, with some of the largest increases expected in low and middle-income countries. Following the release of the guidelines, The Lancet described dementia as, quote, one of the most pressing health challenges of the 21st century, and argued that risk reduction must become a central element of dementia policy. The Lancet Neurology editorial noted that nearly half of dementia cases have been linked to potentially modifiable risk factors, and said prevention efforts should not rely solely on individual behaviour change. The authors argued that population-level actions, including improving access to healthy foods, reducing air pollution, and creating safe environments for physical activity, are also needed. The WHO similarly emphasised that dementia prevention extends beyond the health sector. Achieving meaningful reductions in dementia risk requires population-level action, including policies that improve education, access to health services, and healthy inner environments, the guidelines state. The organisation also cautioned against the routine use of vitamin B supplements, vitamin E supplements, omega-3 fatty acids, and multivitamins for dementia prevention in people without diagnosed deficiencies, citing insufficient evidence of their benefit. Instead, it highlighted evidence supporting healthy behaviours and the management of chronic conditions that overlap with many other non-communicable disease prevention strategies. Understanding risk factors and taking action to prevent dementia can improve health and quality of life, helping people live longer, healthier, and more independent lives, the WHO said. That concludes the article, Nearly Half of Dementia Cases May Be Preventable, WHO, authored by Stephanie Schultz and taken from the website Aged Care Insight.
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0: Our next article is taken from the website The Senior. It's titled From Dr. Google to Dr. AI, Over 60s Embrace Technology Despite Warnings. The author is Anna Houlihan. Artificial intelligence, AI, is rapidly changing the way healthcare is delivered, giving older Australians a new tool to translate the sometimes baffling language of modern medicine. But the nation's peak medical body warns that technology can't replace the human judgment of a trained professional, and wading into medical misinformation online may be dangerous. Australian Medical Association, AMA, President Dr. Danielle McMullen, said the authority of trained professionals has never been more important in an era of digital misinformation. At times like these, having access to a doctor who can listen, assess the whole picture, make a diagnosis, explain risks and uncertainties, and take responsibility for clinical decisions is more important than ever, Dr. McMullen said. In mid-July, the AMA released its 2026 Role of the Doctor position statement, outlining the core skills defining medical practice. But AI can also be a useful tool, helping older Australians to better understand what's happening in their bodies when the medical jargon feels impenetrable. How to Ask the Right Questions. Author of Artificial Intelligence for Seniors, Peter Thorpe, 82, encourages older Australians to embrace AI, but to use it carefully. Upload a report to AI and ask it to explain the pathology report in simple language, or ask, "What question should I ask my doctor about these results?" the Sydney retiree said. A lot of seniors are embarrassed to ask the doctor to explain something a second or third time. AI gives them a chance to go over it at home, as many times as they like, without feeling awkward. To end a quote there from Mr. Thorpe. The former digital marketing professional and author of Artificial Intelligence for Seniors said AI was a useful tool to understand your health, not to diagnose it. But he pointed out that GPs and specialists were already using AI programs such as Heidi Health to listen to consultations and produce clinical notes. My doctor used to say to me, "Don't talk to Dr. Google," but now he's talking to Dr. AI, Mr. Thorpe said. As AI tools are entering the workflow of medical professionals, some growing pains are expected, said the AMA president. Healthcare is a team effort, but patients should never be left wondering who is responsible for diagnosing their condition, coordinating their care, and managing clinical risk, Dr. McMullen said. Whether people are seeking advice about a new diagnosis, weighing up treatment options, or trying to make sense of information they found online, doctors play a critical role in helping patients make informed decisions. That ends a quote there from Dr. McMullen, the president of the Australian Medical Association, and also concludes the article, "From Dr. Google to Dr. AI, Over 60s Embrace Technology Despite Warnings," authored by Anna Houlihan and taken from the website The Senior. We now move on to an article, this time from The Weekly Source. It's titled, "Keating Wants Better Integration of Super and Pension Systems." It's authored by Carolyn Egan. Former Prime Minister Paul Keating, architect of Australia's superannuation system, wants changes. He has recommended the government merge parts of Centrelink into the superannuation system. Keating put forward the proposal at the Australian Financial Review's Superannuation Lending Roundtable, held in Sydney earlier this month. "This is a big opportunity," said Keating. "The technology is there, and we could essentially have one retirement system that is used centrally in super." The roundtable heard large numbers of Australians only draw down small amounts from their superannuation nest eggs, fearing running out of money, a phenomenon coined FORO, fear of running out. The trend has repercussions for aged care, potentially reducing spending on home care or delaying entry into retirement living or residential aged care. This potentially leads to worse outcomes for older people and adds pressure on health and aged care systems. Failure to draw down super also creates greater reliance on the government pension system. Later life income simplified. Keating said Australia's $4.5 trillion superannuation system should be more aligned with the age pension system to make the overall system more efficient and easier for older Australians to understand. The change could increase pension uptake and educate people about pension benefits they may otherwise not have known about. To access the pension, older Australians must complete a 45-page form. If the system was more integrated, super funds could provide that information, Keating proposed. Super under pressure to support members. With more than a million Australians set to retire over the next decade, it's estimated that by 2033, more cash will be withdrawn from super funds than being contributed by members. The shift is putting super funds under pressure to develop retirement products and deliver better guidance to older, especially wealthier members. a series of reviews have found the sector is moving too slowly. Currently, superannuation funds are banned from providing more advice to clients. Government has proposed changes in its second tranche of delivering better financial outcomes reforms, but work has stalled. It's not the first time Keating has ventured into proposing changes to Australia's retirement income system since he stepped down as Prime Minister more than 30 years ago. During the Royal Commission into Aged Care Quality and Safety, he proposed a HECS-style loan scheme that would allow older Australians to receive care up front and repay the cost through their estate if they had the means to do so. A similar concept was proposed by departing Uniting New South Wales ACT CEO Tracy Burton at the Retirement Living Council's National Summit in Brisbane earlier this month. That concludes the article Keating Wants Better Integration of Super and Pension Systems, authored by Carolyn Egan and taken from the website The Weekly Source. We now move to our final article. It's taken from the website Community Care Review, and it's titled COTA Queensland Shines a Light on Elder Abuse. It's authored by Katerina Lloyd-Jones. Listeners are advised that this article does contain references to elder abuse, which may be distressing to some listeners, and due to time, only part of this article will be read. For Council on the Aging Queensland Chief Executive Officer Darren Young, raising awareness on elder abuse is all about focusing on older people's lived experience. Speaking to Community Care Review ahead of the 2026 Australian Elder Abuse Conference, he said it was a rare occasion for the event to be held in Queensland, and that they wanted to take the opportunity to make sure older people's voices were not lost. Conversations on elder abuse frequently focus on policy, legislation, and legal rights like enduring powers of attorney, he said. COTA Queensland is hosting an innovative visual exhibition to raise awareness about elder abuse at the conference. It includes six videos inspired by real testimonies gathered by COTA Queensland in response to a state inquiry into elder abuse in December 2025. The government tabled its response in March 2026. We wanted to get some first-hand experience alongside of the policy view that we had on what needed to change in Queensland, and we got a good response back from people, Mr. Young said. We found we had a whole number of vignettes that we were able to see that did capture the different types of elder abuse and sometimes the lesser known parts of elder abuse, and we included that in our submission. But we thought at the conference, perhaps this is a good time if we could somehow take that information away and include that into the conference in some way, shape, or form. Working with a filmmaker, COTA Queensland recreated the stories provided through the inquiry submission with artificial intelligence, resulting in videos of people's testimony in a way that ensured contributions were de-identified and didn't face any risks in publicly sharing their experiences. For us, it would be very difficult for an older person to tell that story comfortably, and there would even be real challenges if we wanted to do that in a group setting with that older person. We would still be concerned about the impact on that person by telling that story, Mr. Young said. So we thought this was a good solution to be able to have that first-person interaction via video, to have that person tell the story and look you in the eye and tell you their story, and then to be able to tease out their experience, the subtleties and the hidden nature of elder abuse in our communities. It's COTA Queensland's first attempt at utilising AI in this way, Mr. Young said, and the conference will give people the opportunity to sit down, put headphones on, and reflect on what people have shared. If any of the themes discussed in the preceding article have raised concerns for you or someone you know, please contact the Elder Abuse phone line on 1-800-ELDER-HELP. That's 1-800-353-374. That number again is 1-800-353-374. It's a free call phone number that automatically redirects callers seeking information and advice on elder abuse with the phone service in their state or territory. In an emergency, please call 000. That was an abridged version of the article Kota, Queensland Shines Light on Elder Abuse, authored by Katarina Lloyd-Jones and taken from the website Community Care Review. And that also concludes this edition of What's News in Aged Care, keeping you up to date with the latest news and more from the aged care sector. This program is produced in our Adelaide studios and can be heard on Vision Australia Radio, on VA Radio on digital, and online at varadio.org. New episodes of What's News in Aged Care air every Sunday afternoon and are replayed on the following Tuesday afternoon. Check your local programming guide for the times. I'm Matt Bell. It's a pleasure to have had your company for this edition of What's News in Aged Care. I look forward to joining you next time. Until then, bye for now.
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5: Vision Australia Radio, welcome to selected readings from the 24th of July publication of The Guardian Weekly, A Week in the Life of the World. I'm Gwen Phillips, and reading with me today is Alan Atkinson. And we begin with a story from The Big Story, and it features on the European fires. And this one is Full Blaze Fires Are Part of Australia's Landscape. Here's What to Know, and this is penned by Graham Redfern. The violent, hot red flames of deadly wildfires across UK and Europe and scenes of panicked communities fleeing homes could not, at least geographically, be further away from Jan Harris. But sitting in her new home at Reedy Swamp in rural New South Wales in Australia, the 67-year-old has found herself in tears. "It's so heartbreaking for people," she said. "They have such a hard road in front of them." For someone who lost her home to a wildfire, she knows this as well as anyone. In the UK, experts last week described the worst outbreak of wildfires ever recorded in the country. In North Wales, residents had to be evacuated from their homes. Elsewhere in Europe, wildfires have swept through parts of Spain, Portugal and France. About 65 kilometres outside Paris, hundreds of homes were evacuated as firefighters battled a huge blaze in the UNESCO-listed forest. Arson was suspected. In Spain's Andalusia fires, 13 people died. Major fires are burning in the US and Canada, and, like in Europe, they coincide with extreme heat waves. It's a picture becoming all too familiar in a climate crisis extends and worsens fire seasons around the planet. Harris can recall tiny details from Sunday, the 18th of March, 2018, how the clock on the TV news showed 12:34 p.m, the unbelievable winds, and how her husband John said, "We're getting in the car, we just have to go, babe," as a wall of flames and smoke charged towards their house. It was 38 degrees that day. The Harris's home wasn't assessed for its ability to withstand fire, but they had done the usual things to prepare. Gutters were cleared of debris, so flying embers were less likely to start fires on the roof. Firefighting hoses were checked and working. An extra water tank was full and ready. But the speed of the fire's approach dismissed any thoughts of defending their home. It went from just a whiff of smoke to a wall in less than 2 minutes, she said. In hindsight, she said she could have had all of life's important documents birth and marriage certificates and passports in one place. After deciding to leave, Harris only dashed into one room of the house, the kitchen, and only to get her diabetic son, Evan's, insulin supply. Jan, John and Evan drove to the safety of a pub in town. "We could see this chimney of black smoke. That was our house," she said. The house and everything in it was lost, as were 64 other homes and buildings later that day. 2 years later, while living in rental property nearby, the Harrises evacuated twice during what became known as the Black Summer Fires that claimed 33 lives, more than 3,000 homes, and burned an area almost twice the size of England. Bushfires have always been a part of the Australian landscape. Aboriginal Australians used fire for thousands of years to manage the landscape. Living with the threat of wildfires is routine, especially for people in rural areas. Permanent road signs show that days risk fire risk, and households have bushfire survival plans and public radio broadcast alerts. In the months before fire seasons, there are reminders to clear gutters of debris, prune every overhanging branches, clear the space around the home of anything flammable, and to check there's a reliable water supply if the home has to be defended. "Australia has some of the most bushfire-prone land in the world," said Ben Shepherd, a superintendent at Fire and Rescue New South Wales. "We have always pushed the view that this is about a shared responsibility. The public has to understand the risk of what they can do to alleviate it." That means, Shepherd said, preparing bushfire plans and discussing with the household at what stage will they decide to leave. Daily bushfire warnings range from no rating to catastrophic. On these days, fire services say people should leave the area, preferably the night before. Australia's expertise and experience in bushfires has meant its fire services have, in recent years, regularly shared personnel and equipment with the US and Canada and vice versa. One of Australia's large air tankers had been on the US West Coast, helping fight fires in recent weeks, and was to be followed by an almost 70 personnel this week. "Around the world, we are seeing conditions we haven't seen before," said Shepherd. "The more we learn from each other, the better it is for us all around the globe." Greg Mullins has been a firefighter for almost 40 years and spent 14 years as the Commissioner of Fire and Rescue New South Wales. He has been speaking on and off to European fire chiefs for more than two decades about the rising risk of wildfires and is not surprised at the scenes from the UK and Europe. In 2004, he spoke to a fire science conference in Dublin about the need for fire services in Europe to gear up for bushfires because of the impacts of climate change. "I was a bit of a lone voice at the time," he said, "but everything was drying out. This is what has been predicted for decades. Heat waves are priming the landscape for fire." Where they are used to be seeing fires on the heathlands, they were starting to get forest fires. But all the equipment was aimed at fighting fires in structures. Fighting a fire in a forest or on hills is different from fighting a fire in an urban setting. A fire in a building will typically have a road for the fire truck and there will be ready access to water, Mullins said. On the moors and in the forest, that's not the case. In a town, you know where the fire is. It's at number 16. But it can take hours to find a fire in a forest and by then it can be out of control. Routines and conventions learned over a century or more are in Australia are being tested by hotter and more frequent fires. Climate change has lengthened Australia's fire season and has already seen an increase in the number of days where the risk of fire is high. It's a familiar narrative around the world. Dr. Grant Williamson, a wildfire expert at the University of Tasmania, said there's a strong evidence that fire weather is increasing globally under human-driven climate change. Fires are and will continue to burn hotter, and this effect is particularly pronounced in temperate and Mediterranean climate zones, he said. In terms of disastrous wildfires, fire disaster risk is greatest in affluent, heavy populated areas that include the Western US, Australia, and Mediterranean Europe, with a particularly sharp increase in the occurrence and the impact of disasters after 2015. 43% of the 200 most damaging wildfires occurred in the last decade. Back in Reedy Swamp, the Harrises rebuilt on their plot of land with their insurance money. Unlike their last home, this one is bushfire rated. There's 50 metres of cleared area all around. There's an extra water tank. No wood on the exterior of the home. Gutters with guards to stop debris build up. A firefighting pump and a wide passing area in their 500 metre drive. "I would just leave it though," she said, Harris. "If we'd stayed another 10 minutes last time, we wouldn't be alive." Harris has her own advice for people being threatened, perhaps for the first time, by wildfires. "We often don't spend enough time just sitting with what's happened," she said. "It's frightening and it's heartbreaking. Yes, it was financially difficult for us, but we could navigate through that, but at huge emotional cost. If there's psychological help, I would say take it. People say what you have lost are just things, and that's true, but they were my things. When an authority asks you to evacuate, then, if we choose not to, are we then asking them to come and save us? That's a really big ask. As much as I am mournful for what we have lost, I am pretty happy to be here." And Graham Redfern wrote, "Full blaze, bushfires are part of Australia's landscape, and here's what to know."
2: And now to the spotlight section, and first to Iran. And this analysis by defence correspondent Dan Sabar is titled, "Tehran Can Still Inflict Serious Damage Despite US Attacks." Tehran and Washington remain far apart diplomatically, and though the US retains a significant military overmatch, Iran has more than enough capability to inflict damage. The US had claimed that its 38-day bombing campaign with Israel had destroyed or decimated Iran's military. Last week, Donald Trump told Fox News that Iran's weapons are down 91%. But leaked US intelligence assessments concluded in May that Iran had regained access to 30 out of 33 missile launch sites along the Strait of Hormuz, and perhaps 70% of its overall pre-war missile stockpile and launchers. Two oil tankers that were sailing along the southern route of the Strait of Hormuz near Oman were struck by missiles last week, according to the UK's Maritime Trade Organization, killing one sailor and wounding eight. A third tanker was struck further east in the Gulf of Oman, 70 kilometres northwest of Kalhat, illustrating the range of Iranian air power against tankers. The results were predictable. The US reimposed its own blockade in the Gulf of Oman. The number of daily transits through Hormuz dropped to three by last Thursday, the fewest since May, and the price of Brent crude oil rose to $82. A frustrated US is exploring how to bend Iran to its will, though it's not obvious how that can be done without a substantial ground campaign, which the US is not prepared for and does not have the appetite for. The 2,200 Marines in the USS Boxer amphibious group are also involved in enforcing the US blockade. Military escalation was considered at a White House Situation Room meeting, followed by leaks that the options considered included a seizure of Karg Island, through which 90% of Iran's oil exports would flow if there was no US blockade. It is possible for the US to capture Karg, but the challenge would be holding on, as it would be inevitably targeted by Iranian missiles and drones. Meanwhile, continued US bombing will further reduce stockpiles of air defence interceptors, depleted by half, and expensive missiles, down by a quarter to a third, based on estimates from the Center for Strategic and International Studies think tank. Trump has also threatened to bomb all their power plants. Such a degree of escalation would invite international condemnation, as it would be widely considered a war crime, as well as risk dangerous Iranian retaliation in the Gulf. Iran's regime has shown it can endure. Its coherence was underlined by the organisation of the week-long funeral for Ali Khamenei, points out Roxanne Farman-Farmayan, a lecturer at Cambridge University. She fears a sharp military escalation, though my feeling is it will be shorter than in the spring, because both sides are depleted, resulting in a not dissimilar outcome to now. It's a reminder that it's easier to start wars with unrealistic goals than to end them. Neither can deliver a knockout blow at an unacceptable price, she said. And that article, Tehran can still inflict serious damage despite US attacks, was by Dan Sabar.
5: On Vision Australia Radio, you're listening to selected readings from the 24th of July publication of The Guardian Weekly, A Week in the Life of the World. And now the spotlight moves to the UK. And the heading, Need for Speed, Can Burnham Move Faster Than Starmer Did, asks Tom Clark. The huge question for Britain's Prime Minister when it comes to big policy changes will be whether he knows where he wants to go. 18 months into the 24, it turned out that he would last in number 10. Keir Starmer was a man in a hurry. The biggest frustration with the job, he told MPs concerned, speed and the ability to get things done. The underlying problem, he thought, was that every time something had gone wrong in the past, successive governments have put in place another procedure or another body or another consultation to try to stop ourselves ever making a mistake again. In airing his impatience, if little else, Starmer is in tune with the country he has become too unpopular to lead. Julian Gully, a pollster at Merlin Strategy, says voters have been crying out for a change for a decade, even if they have sent inconsistent signs about what sort of change it should be. The Brexit vote, the Corbyn surge of 2017, the Johnson majority of 2019, and the Tory rout of 2024 can all be seen as a desperate roll of the dice against the status quo. History suggests the single most useful tool in shaking off stupor is something Andy Burnham doesn't obviously have, an emergency. The classic case is Franklin Roosevelt's first 100 days. It wasn't just eloquence, but the ubiquitous bankruptcies, redundancies and collapsing banks of America in 1933 that enabled him to bulldoze 15 major laws through a rancorous Congress. The British War Cabinet's sudden embrace of full political union with France in June 1940 is less remembered only because the speed of the emergency overtook that plan. When faced in 2008 with the cash points running dry within hours, a UK government had just spent months dithering over the little rock, Northern Rock, suddenly summoned the resolve to nationalise half the banking system. In the pandemic, a blitzkrieg of new laws locked citizens in their homes while slumbering bureaucracies awoke and improvised ways to pay for people to stay off work, and previously unbendable protocols about everything from data governance to public procurement were similarly swept aside. Without the threat of mass death or ruin, has the British machinery of state, as Starmer implied, simply got too gummed up to move? The outgoing Prime Minister's colleagues are hoping that the real reason Labour has so often seemed marooned in power is more personal than institutional. Lisa Nandy is one voice around the top table predicting that Andy Burnham's administration will immediately be faster and bolder. It's not a daft hope. Starmer is, despite his protestations, the embodiment of what Francis Fukuyama calls the politics of procedural fetishism, someone whom the American sage recently told me seemed as if he just didn't want to take any risks that effective leaders instinctively grip. Sometimes they may do so by hamming up routine dilemmas into a crisis. In 2010, George Osborne talked up the possibility of Britain going down the path of stricken Greece. Meanwhile, he sharpened the steel for deep cuts in public expenditure, which he started imposing just 46 days after arriving in number 11. Starmer, by contrast, is a careful formal lawyer who set missions, milestones and first steps, but never quite to direction. Notoriously, he batted away any question about Israeli war crimes in Gaza by pointing to glacial international proceedings. He shunted responsibility for the stricken state of social care to an independent commission, asked to report back only in 2028. His chair, Louise Casey, talks pointedly and what with sounds like preemptive frustration about having had a really good look at the 22 previous commissions, reviews, green papers and white papers. Having agitated for a comprehensive care service since his days as a health secretary, Burnham now sounds like exactly the leader Casey is yearning for, vowing to expend political capital on a solution. But every meaningful proposal for reform, cost caps, cost sharing, entitlement guarantees, workforce upgrades, involves spending more. Is Burnham, a leader who has got to the top of by showering empathy in all directions, really going to be able to requisition the resources needed at speed? The Greater Manchester Mayor recently voiced concerns about the employers and the pensioners hit by Rachel Reeves's two big tax rises and hinted at easing off a bit. Care is only one example of the pressing priorities that need public funds fast. The new PM will immediately need to match his proven talent for making friends with a willingness to risk making enemies in raising cash. An early tax-raising budget could be a signal that there is a plan with momentum. Burnham needs to take special care to avoid being caught in the snares of high office when it comes to the cost of living. Cheaper essentials would transform everything if the reductions could be made to stick. But the fact that the one Prime Minister who moved most divisively to cap fuel bills was Liz Truss underscores the tension between quicksilver ambitions and stubborn fiscal realities. The political economist Michael Jacobs, a long-standing member of Burnham's informal Brains Trust, thinks he can spy a winning way through nonetheless. Rather than capping all household energy like Trust, he suggests Burnham subsidises unit prices only up to a certain level of use, well below the average. This would roughly halve the cost. Where Trust rashly borrowed from her fuel subsidy scheme as well as her pet tax cuts, Jacobs wants Burnham to fund his by jacking up the charge on capital gains to match income tax. Policy purists would worry about the failure to target, to support on the poorest and the draftiest homes. But his straightforward transfer to just about everybody could be done quickly and in a funny way. The louder the howls of anguish for the capital holders paying the bill, the more unmissable change would be. Another proposal from Jacobs combines tangible support for some with a noisy argument with others. A temporary rent freeze. Again, policy purists will fret. Some landlords may prefer to sell properties than accept lower returns, leaving fewer options for renters. Jacobs is undeterred. He thinks the state could respond by snapping up such homes for the social stock. While the row with the buy-to-let brigade plays out, he envisages the state getting cracking with mass council housing. Nationwide development corporations could organise the logistics. It's not only the big spending leftists who can spy rapid ways of making life cheaper. Tim Lunick is a resolutely pro-competition economist who has just been announced as Lib Dem peer and also a man who knows how to do things fast. He was the brains behind the pandemic furlough and advised the then-Chancellor Rishi Sunak on how to get it up and running in weeks. Today, he offers a long list of cheap, easy wins. Supporting leaseholders by immediately abolishing ground rents, giving customers access to insurance algorithms, giving Virgin's media rivals access to its cable network, allowing manufacturers of cheap generic drugs to emblazon their equivalents to Nurofen or Claritin on the packet. All of these would require an early row with a vested interest, but the effect each time would be one that cozy corporation rarely achieves, making something specific cheaper. Any caricature of the Starmer government was uniformly sluggish isn't fair. Despite the grumbles of the man at the top, nothing stopped it from proving quite dynamic on renters' rights, employment rights and net zero. What distinguished these areas from all others was that the government had figured out exactly what it wanted to do. The huge question for Burnham will be whether he knows where he wants to go. Once he's mastered the steering wheel, pressing the accelerator is much less of a problem. And from Tom Clark, that was Need for Speed. Can Burnham move faster than Starmer did?
2: And now to some analysis by political correspondent Peter Walker. What did we learn from the new PM Burnham's first speech? It clocked in at just over 5 minutes and contained several themes and phrases familiar to Andy Burnham watchers. Yet there was quite a lot to the new Prime Minister's first speech in Downing Street. He said, "I'm acutely conscious that I'm the sixth person in the last 10 years to walk up this street." Burnham began by voicing what many voters will have been thinking, "What, this again?" However, he also faces an initial challenge of convincing people there was a good reason to depose Keir Starmer just 2 years after a big election win. Burnham framed this largely as a mass political mea culpa. UK politicians must, quotes, raise their game and rise to the new challenge and finally bring stability, he said. He went on, "I know people at home are fed up with politics. I hear you and I want to be honest with you. We have not been good enough and we need to be better." An acceptance of fault can be a powerful tool, as with Starmer's cathartic acceptance of Labour's failings when he took over as party leader. Burnham said, "We will make this moment a circuit breaker for Britain, bringing forward the biggest changes in the last 40 years. This is perhaps the obvious follow-on to the concession of failure. Things are now different," is the message. Equally obvious is the fact that delivering national change is easier to say than do. Labour MPs already know that this is their final throw of the dice to ward off a possible Nigel Farage government. Burnham: "In the 1980s, Britain took some wrong turns. We will change politics to make it more collaborative, more about problem solving than point scoring." If some parts of Burnham's speech felt familiar, that's because he said parts of it before, almost word for word, most recently in his speech to the Labour faithful as he became the party leader. This is not a fault. Burnham has some key, if broad, policy mantras: trying to reverse the worst impacts of Thatcher-era deindustrialisation, less factionalism, devolving power, and Monday's speech will reach as wide an audience as he will get. Burnham has a credo, a relatively coherent, if occasionally woolly, set of core beliefs, knocked into shape during his time as Greater Manchester Mayor. Allies believe this could be crucial. Burnham: "Later this year, I will bring forward a new plan for Britain, a 10-year plan." Talk of a multi-year plans can prompt a shudder from MPs, not to mention voters. This is, nonetheless, of vast importance to Burnham, who enters number 10 as perhaps more of a political blank slate than any PM in recent history. There was no contest or scrutiny beyond the Makerfield by-election. He's not been in Parliament for nearly a decade, or in government for 16 years. Burnham: "I will soon go through that door behind me and issue my first instruction to end rough sleeping in our country." This is a direct echo of a promise Burnham made on becoming Greater Manchester Mayor, saying he would end rough sleeping within his jurisdiction by 2020. This did not happen. Numbers fell, but then crept up again. He now has access to a notably larger suite of policy levers. "I will put the care of people at the heart of everything I do. Let us make this the moment when Britain starts to believe again, the moment we bring back hope." Burnham has always, or at least since his Manchester reinvention, been more that type of politician, but the open embrace of hope is at least in part a recognition within Labour, including belatedly by Keir Starmer, that the initial message after the 2024 election was a bit gloomy. With much talk of fiscal black holes and tough choices, things can only get worse until maybe, if we're lucky, they get slightly better, had some use in the immediately post-conservative world, shifting blame and buying some time. 2 years on from 2024, Burnham doesn't have that luxury. And that article, "What Did We Learn from the New PM Burnham's First Speech?" was by Peter Walker.
5: on Vision Australia Radio. You're listening to selected readings from the 24th of July publication of The Guardian Weekly, A Week in the Life of the World. And we now, the spotlight moves to Cuba. Power cuts and US sanctions push island to the brink. And this comes from our Nicole in Havana. When Cuba's national grid collapses, as it did for the third time in 10 days last Tuesday, a collective groan spread across its cities and people wonder again whether the island's antiquated electricity system may soon become unrecoverable. The 1,250-kilometre-long Caribbean island of 9.5 million people has been sweltering under a six-month-long oil blockade imposed by the US, part of a campaign to bring down its communist government. But the parlous state of Cuba's infrastructure goes far further back. The backbone of the system is still the big power plants, said Jorge Pignon, a senior energy researcher at the University of Texas, and they're old, broken, and tired. With summer temperatures now in the mid-30s and humidity at 80%, tempers have begun to break. For many, the nationwide collapses mesh seamlessly with already withering local blackouts. Where once salsa filled the streets, now the drumming of pots and pans has become the city's soundtrack. Caceleraços that represent the shared misery of no sleep and ruined food. Electricity returns only sporadically. An hour isn't enough to run the pump to get water or to charge phones, a man yelled through a cacophony of pans in Havana's Vedado neighbourhood last week. People want the government to act right now. The government says it has few options. We've said it before, there's a total absence of fuel, said Vicente de Olivi, the Minister of Energy. Ever since the 3rd of January, when the US abducted President Nicolas Maduro of Venezuela, Donald Trump has promised Cuba will fall. Whether I free it, take it, I think I can do anything I want with it, he told reporters in March. In its efforts to achieve this, Washington has used sanctions to destroy Cuba's industries. Foreign firms doing business on the island, from hotel operators and airlines to shipping companies, have been driven out. We have seen 7 containers in Kingston and another 40 in China, but we have no idea when or if they will arrive, said an electric car importer. In May, a Florida court charged Raul Castro, now 95, with murder, 30 years after the shooting down of small planes out of Miami dropping leaflets on Havana and opening the possibility of a Venezuela-style extraction. Even before the US cranked up the pressure, the Cuban state was weak. Now services are faltering. Crime is spreading with fights on the streets, cars and houses being broken into and muggings. Police, once ubiquitous, are hard to find. The Cuban government's determination to appear united appears to be under strain. For months, the US has been leaking its discussions on a possible deal over political and economic reforms. Negotiations channeled through Raul Guillermo and Rodriguez Castro, the grandson of Raul Castro. Last week, Rodriguez Castro, 42, gave an interview to USA Today, inviting reporters to one of his grandfather's old offices in Havana. He was wearing Hermes sneakers and a Rolex watch and carrying official documents in a Salvatore Ferragamo bag. It pains me that many people can't live the way I do, he told them, adding that while he had no interest in politics, if at some point the revolution needs me to step up, I will do it. The result was uproar from Cubans outraged by such a display from someone who is, in the words of the academic Julio Cesar Gaucher, without recognized institutional public functions. Having gone into a lull during the World Cup, war drums are once again beating in the US. In the unlikely surrounds of the Biltmore Hotel in Coral Gables, Jeb Bush, the former Florida government, stood next to an Iranian Shahed drone amid unconfirmed reports that Cuba has bought 300 drones. He said Iran had been working with Cuba. In the White House, Trump followed up saying, We're not going to allow that to happen. Meanwhile, Cuban government efforts to show willing by opening up the economy, announcing 176 measures, expanding the private sector and inviting in investment were dismissed by the US State Departments as superficial smoke signals. The grid was reconnected at 7 a.m. last Wednesday, with people cheering if they blocked received electricity. But everyone knew it was only temporary. And from our Nicole in Havana, that was power cuts and U.S. sanctions push island to the brink.
2: And now the spotlight moves to Ukraine, and this analysis piece by Peter Beaumont is titled "Attention Turns to Zelensky After Minister's Rapid Sacking." Volodymyr Zelensky's abrupt dismissal of Ukraine's innovative defense minister, Mykhailo Fedorov, at the moment Kiev appeared to be gaining advantage in several spheres of its war with Russia, has exposed a troubling flaw in the president's leadership, and not for the first time. The move, which startled senior European officials and led to demonstrations in Ukraine, is all the more shocking given Fedorov's role in pushing a clear strategy to prosecute the war, leveraging Ukraine's rapidly developing technological advances in drone and missile technology. Aged 35 and appointed in January, Fedorov was feted by admirers for grasping several issues that have plagued Ukraine's armed forces, streamlining military procurement and challenging systems prone to corruption, introducing competitive tendering, and seeking solutions to the army's recruitment and training crisis. Fedorov was also seen as one of the key drivers of Ukraine's highly effective drone program. A former marketing director close to Zelensky, who has never served in the army, he grated with senior officers thanks to his casual style, freewheeling speeches and insistence on a data-driven approach to Kyiv's war efforts. "We will take all the data and see what works," Fedorov said after his appointment. "Everything that works well will proceed." That included a killing-for-points scheme designed to reward the most effective army units, which some in the military dismissed. Fedorov was also credited with persuading Elon Musk to turn off unauthorized Russian Starlink access on the battlefield early this year. Born in the year of Ukraine's independence from Moscow, Fedorov was seen as part of a generation unencumbered by the experience of Soviet bureaucracy. In contrast to his arch-rival, the country's 60-year-old military chief of staff, Alexander Sirsky, a graduate of Moscow's Higher Combined Arms Command School, who began his career as a military officer. Zelensky confirmed last week that the relationship between Fedorov and Sirsky had broken down. Amid mass public protests in Kyiv, it was rumoured that Zelensky would this week bow to pressure and dismiss Sirsky. Ukraine's general staff on Monday said Sirsky and his deputy, Andrei Hanatov, continued to carry out their duties. While it's clear a toxic dynamic had emerged at the top, Zelensky's initial parsing of the situation last Thursday was unconvincing. He appeared to complain that he was being asked

0: management and Soviet thinking on the other, Zelensky chose the latter. The question now is what lasting impact it will have if a fifth defense minister is appointed in as many years. For Zelensky, it underlines that he has struggled to assemble and retain a cohesive team of senior officials. His move to appoint Yevhen Kamara as interim defense minister suggests that the emphasis on technology and long and medium range drone strikes is likely to persist. Kamara is a former head of State Security Services Alpha Unit, which has been heavily involved in drone strike operations. Zelensky has indicated he also wants Kamara to push forward the number of Fedorov's key reform programs, but the question is whether anyone can be empowered to be effective in the role. It was unclear if Fedorov would be reinstated, a key demand from demonstrators, or brought back into government in another role. If not, demonstrators promised a general indefinite protests in towns and cities across the country. In that article, attention turns to Zelensky after the minister's rapid sacking was from Peter Beaumont.
1: And the spotlight remains in the United States. Grief and rage as ICE crackdown turns deadly yet again. And this is co-authored by Manvi Singh in San Francisco and Fabiola Genias in Houston. Lorenzo Salgado Araujo, 50-42, was driven to work with his brother and two other passengers in Houston, Texas, when immigration agents began tailing the car. They pulled him over and fired a fatal shot through the open window. 6 days later, in Biddeford, Maine, Juan Sebastian Duro Guerrero, 26, was driving when agents stopped him at an intersection and shot him dead. The two waves of killing unleashed waves of grief and outrage, and demonstrators gathered to demand that U.S. Immigration and Customs Enforcement, ICE, the agency tasked with carrying out Donald Trump's aggressive deportation scheme, remove its agents from their streets. To deliver on Trump's promise of mass arrests and deportations, the ICE officers, armed with military gear, have been violently detaining people across the U.S. at traffic stops and outside department stores, at bus stops, warehouses, farms, and schools. Salgado Araujo and Duarte Guerrero were the 29th and 30th people that ICE officers have opened fire on since Trump took office last year, according to The Trace, a media outlet that is tracking such shootings in its gun violence data hub. Officers killed 8 of those people, among them Rene Good and Alex Preti in Minnesota. Neither victim in the two latest shootings, it turned out, had been the target of the ICE officer's operation. Salgado Araujo, who was from Mexico, but had lived and worked in the U.S. for 35 years. He was a husband and the father of 3 U.S. citizen children. Duarte Guerrero, from Colombia, had been working several jobs to support his wife and daughter. The U.S. Department of Homeland Security, the DHS, which oversees ICE and the U.S. border control, quickly followed up each shooting with statements, but no evidence that the victims were to blame. Salgado Araujo weaponized his vehicle against officers, the DHS said, echoing the language used after officers killed Good. The DHS said the officers who fired at Duarte Guerrero did so while fearing for public safety. But witness videos of each incident have already cast doubt on these official statements. The shootings have galvanized thousands of protesters and led to calls from local leaders and civil rights groups for independent investigations. In Houston, thousands of protesters marched to demand that ICE leave the city entirely and for the Houston Police Department to end all cooperation with the agency. Increasingly, advocates are grappling with bigger question. What happens when ICE violates people's rights with apparent impunity? And Jasmine Kadem Gonzalez, an immigrants' right organizer with the Houston Democratic Socialists of America, said her training now included instructions for documenting agents in public, noting badge numbers, license plates, and timestamps and filming agents, all to create a record of violations. in the wake of public outrage over Good and Preti's killings and massive national-wide protests.

0: Trump signalled a shift in tactics. He demoted Gregory Bovino, the bombastic Border Patrol official who led armed and masked bands of agents through cities with a film crew in tow, and fired his Homeland Security Secretary, Kristi Noem. Tricia McLaughlin, the top DHS spokesperson, who had become notorious for her blatantly false press statements, also left. The arrests are happening routinely, in many cases before neighbours realise what is going on. It's just happening so quickly. Some people can't get there to observe, record and report what they saw, said Gracie Wills, an attorney with the National Immigration Project. And often, all that's left is an empty car sitting there. Immigration attorneys and advocates are bracing for even more arrests. A recent Supreme Court ruling allowing the administration to revoke a designation known as temporary protected status for Haitian and Syrian immigrants will strip legal status from about 1.3 million people. Those unable to find a legal pathway to residency could be arrested and deported. In Houston, residents said they would continue to push back. "We have to stop mincing words. ICE is a domestic terrorist organization," said Kadem Gonzalez. "They are killing our fathers on the street in cold blood all across the country." And from Manvi Singh in San Francisco and Fabiola Chinas in Houston, that was grief and rage as ICE crackdown turns deadly yet again.
1: 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And the spotlight remains in North America, and this article, Blame Game, Why is Trump Casting Doubt Over the 2020 Election, is by Sam Levine and Chris Stein in New York. Donald Trump used the imprimatur of the presidency and the United States intelligence agencies to try to undermine confidence in US elections in a presidential address last week that seemed aimed at laying the groundwork for further destabilizing the electoral system before November's midterm elections. Trump attempted to give the impression that his administration had uncovered new bombshell findings about vulnerabilities in the US election system. China, he claimed, had illicitly acquired voter information on 220 million Americans. Many states allow anyone to buy voter roll information. Trump did not say the means by which the country acquired the data. He claimed that China interfered in other ways to undermine his 2020 campaign and that the information had been suppressed by intelligence officials. Whether his Republican allies at risk of losing control of the House of Representatives, Trump's speech rehashing allegations about the 2020 election he lost to Joe Biden raised fears he was looking for ways to ensure November's results are in his favour. Trump's claims about election vulnerabilities were already investigated by intelligence officials who concluded with high confidence in 2021 that China did not deploy interference efforts and considered but did not deploy influence efforts intended to change the outcome of the US presidential election. A minority view included in that public report by the National Intelligence Officer for Cyber argued China took at least some steps to undermine Trump's re-election chances, primarily through social media and official public media statements and media. But even the dissenting view concluded we have no information suggesting China tried to interfere with the election processes. The White House released a tranche of formally classified materials last week, attempting to try to undercut that conclusion. But the documents were so heavily redacted, making it hard to assess what exactly they said. At least some of the documents also appear to undercut the idea that China intended to interfere in the 2020 election. Reviewing the documents, CNN concluded there wasn't much in them. Instead of offering a smoking gun evidence, the release seemed to be a return to a classic Trump strategy of flooding the zone with information in an attempt to muddy the waters and make uncertain what was true. Trump also claimed that FBI officials had investigated a voter canvassing operation in Muskegon, Michigan, in which canvassers admitted they had submitted voter registration applications with fake names. While it's not known why the FBI did not file charges, the incident did not result in illegitimate ballots being cast and was caught by the local clerk. The incident has been trumpeted by Michigan Republicans and the far-right website The Gateway Pundit for years. Trump said the Department of Homeland Security had identified more than 270,000 non-citizens on the voter rolls in four states. There are more than 211 million people registered to vote in the U.S. Without saying anything about the agency went about identifying the non-citizens. The U.S. Constitution gives Trump no power over elections, instead giving it to the states. But perhaps the most sinister line of his speech was when he said his administration would try to take more control over elections. The Department of Homeland Security, he said, was holding a briefing the next day to discuss vulnerabilities in state voting systems and would order states to remove non-citizens from the rolls. That article, Why is Trump Casting Doubt Over the 2020 Election, was by Sam Levine and Chris Stein.
0: And now we move to the culture section and an item on Sam Neill, 1947 to 2026. And this is written by Luke Barkmaster, a character actor in a leading man's body. He gave a range of unforgettable performances throughout his subversively varied and glittering career. The beloved actor Sam Neill, who died last week, aged 78, will posthumously grace us with his presence in three films that say a lot about the kind of actor he was. They could hardly be more different. A whacked-out Australian comedy in which he provides the voice of a sweary magpie in The Fox. A rom-com set in the Philippines, The Last Resort. And the next instalment in a blockbuster Hollywood franchise about giant mutant stampeding monsters, Godzilla versus Kong Supernova. Their differences speak volumes about Neill's range and inability to be pigeonholed. Most actors embrace some kind of shtick or signature style. Perhaps they're badass action heroes, romantic heartthrobs, reliable dramatic leads, or larger-than-life villains. Neill was all and none of these things, spectacularly breaking free of labels and boxes and leaving a powerful impression that he was open to all sorts of challenges. This same spirit was also echoed in his life outside the movie industry, including founding a winery, Two Paddocks, and his long-time work as an environmentalist campaigning for causes including marine conservation. In another reality, Neill might have been remembered as a terrific character actor, bringing depth and gravitas to a huge range of supporting performances. Where to begin? There's his irresistibly crotchety old grump Hector, the foster uncle of a cheeky delinquent Ricky Baker, played by Julian Dennison in Hunt for the Wilder People. There's the suave and mannered Harry Beecham trying to take the protagonist's hand in Marriage in My Brilliant Career. There's his messed with the bull, get the horns, tough cop Chester Campbell in Peaky Blinders. And there's his warm, avuncular portrayal of the observatory director Cliff Buxton in The Dish, to name only a few. But Neill could also provide one hell of a leading performance with his ability to imbue roles with unexpected flair and eccentricity, bringing to mind that old Tinseltown phrase, a character actor in a leading man's body. One of his most entertaining lead roles was in Merlin, a two-part series starring Neill as the Arthurian wizard, which perhaps isn't especially well remembered these days, but was a big deal when it arrived in 1998, costing a reported budget of about $30 million, a massive amount for TV productions at the time. Neill was a sexy, spunky wizard. No surprises there, though he also brought a surprising amount of dramatic weight. In my opinion, his greatest performance was in John Carpenter's long underrated Lovecraftian horror movie In the Mouth of Madness, playing a cynical insurance investigator whose search for a missing best-selling author leads him to a super creepy small town where reality collapses into a nightmare. Neill begins the film in a straitjacket screaming, "I'm not insane!" but looking and sounding totally, well, insane, with wild, beady eyes and manic energy. Not many actors could pull off this kind of cranked-to-11 performance, keeping the film grounded in human terms while all manner of crazy chaos swirls around him. For another example of Neil at his balls-to-the-wall best, consult the astonishingly weird Possession. Just 1 year before that film was released, Neil delivered a completely different performance, this one seen by pretty much anybody who has ever watched a movie, his role as paleontologist Dr. Alan Grant in Jurassic Park. Grant is sensible and pragmatic, but also has a bit of an edge to him, same grit, some drive. And he graduated to leading man status in Jurassic Park 3, which isn't great, but Neil made a seamless transition from relatively minor to a very major player. To say the man had range and versatility is an epic understatement. He had the charisma to carry blockbusters and the chutzpah to go completely off the rails in wild and weird productions. He leaves behind a terrifically eclectic oeuvre, and we will miss him. And from Blockbuster, that was Obituary to Sam Neill, 1917-2026.
1: To some items from the Global Report, and first to Hong Kong. 5 arrested in raids on bookshops in crackdown. Authorities raided 2 bookstores and arrested 5 people on suspicion of selling allegedly seditious publications. Videos and photos showed police seizing boxes from the building that houses Have a Nice Stay, a bookshop founded by former journalists. A few streets away, a similar scene played out, with boxes taken from the building housing the Greenfield bookstore. Police said they arrested 2 men and 3 women on suspicion of displaying and offering for sale items with seditious intention, breaching the 2024 national security law after raiding 2 stores in Mong Kok district without identifying the locations. It is the 3rd round of arrests linked to independent bookstores after similar operations in March and June. Hong Kong was once known for its freedom of publication and freedom of expression. At the time, some Chinese residents crossed the border to buy books deemed to be politically too sensitive on the mainland. And now to Japan, officials hunting a bear that raided a couple's fridge. Authorities were searching for a bear that sneaked into the home of an elderly couple and raided their fridge amid concerns it may be behind 14 break-ins across the town in recent weeks. Last Monday evening, Mitsuo Matsubara, 87, was confronted by a large Asiatic black bear when he went to investigate a noise in his kitchen. His fridge was open and food was strewn across the floor. His wife called the police. Break-ins were reported at 5 locations in the northeastern town of Shitsukuishi, leading officials to suspect one bear may be a repeat offender. They set up box traps, installed electric fences around repeatedly targeted houses, and deployed patrols to warn people about the bear. And those were a couple of items from the Global Report.
0: And that completes our readings from the 24th of July publication of The Guardian Weekly, A Week in the Life of the World. I'm Gwen Phillips, and reading with me was Alan Atkinson. 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
11: Hello and welcome to In Plain Sight, a program where we highlight people who are making a positive impact in the community and disability sector.
12: Shining a light on those who would be otherwise hidden in plain sight.
11: And it's a pleasure to bring you these stories on a weekly basis with you here on Vision Australia Radio. Hello there, Simon. How are you this week?
12: I'm fantastic, Andrew. And how are you?
11: Really good, thank you. Busy, but really good.
12: Yes, it's good to be busy and it's good to be good.
11: Yes.
12: I don't know how well I am at being good, but I am good at being well. And we are still in the month of July and we are still rolling with the theme of disability pride, because July is Disability Pride Month and we have had some lovely content from some people demonstrating disability pride, and within that also talking about leadership. And today, Andrew, our guest that we will hear from shortly is a well-known, renowned disability advocate and disability leader. Now, you first came across Megan's name through Arts Access. Is that right, Andrew?
11: Yes. I mean, years ago, I used to work at what was called Arts Access in Melbourne and was involved there. And also, I actually met Megan Shand is our guest coming up. Megan, through a good friend of mine, Janine Mackay, who also has been working in the arts and disability field for a long time too. So, yes, that's where I know Megan from. And Megan's just been appointed as the Leadership Development Manager at Leadership WA.
12: What Megan forgot to tell us within our interview that we'll hear very shortly is that Megan is the first person with an actual disability in the head facilitator role at Leadability, which comes under the umbrella of Leadership WA. And it's so good to see, especially in these kinds of positions, leadership from people with a disability being demonstrated in this sense. As we will discover when we talk with Megan, that leadership is demonstrated in so many different ways. And another thing that Megan likes to remind people about, that many of us that have a disability or an impairment or an illness have developed different levels of resilience to get us there. And that's an outstanding aspect, personal trait, if you like, of being a leader. Anything else you'd like to add about this, Andrew?
11: If any people have any inquiries, her email address is megan.shand, and Megan is spelled megan.shand@leadershipwa.org.au.
12: And Shand is S-H-A-N-D.
11: That's correct, yes. So I'll just repeat that. So it's megan.shand, and Megan is megan.shand, S-H-A-N-D, @leadershipwa.org.au.
12: Thanks, Andrew. Yes. With that, I will lead you into this fabulous conversation with Megan coming up for you right now. Please enjoy. This week, we have a really fabulous guest, Megan Shand from Leadability, and we'd like to welcome Megan into the studio now. Hi, Megan.
13: Hi.
12: Thanks for joining us. Now, firstly, Megan, can you tell us a little bit about what Leadability is and what they aim to do there, please?
13: Yeah, so Leadability is Western Australia's flagship program for people with disabilities. So it's an entry-level leadership program. for people who want to lead and create change. It's supported by the Department of Community, so it's fully funded and there's no cost to the participant.
12: Leadability is under the umbrella of Leadership WA, is that right?
13: Yeah.
12: Can you tell us what Leadership WA is?
13: So Leadership WA has been operating for 20 years now, and their vision is to build courageous leaders to help shape a better WA. I'm still very new, Simon, so I know they offer a number of programs from entry level through to senior executive and leadability, as well as their inclusive programs.
12: So you said you're very new. Now, you literally just started this role, is that right?
13: Yes, so I officially stepped up last week
12: and
13: very excited. It's a fabulous position to be taking up. This week we started to look at the applicants for the September cohort. So the course runs twice a year. It's in April and September. And we'll be starting to interview next week. One of the things that Leadership WA, one of the points of difference with their leadership courses is that we curate the group. So it's not just a course that you enrol in, it's actually curated. So we get a really good mix of people in the room.
12: Mm-hmm. How would you personally describe leadership? What's your view of leadership?
13: So I've been working with the Disability Leadership Institute at the national level for about 4 or 5 years now. I've been a member, but also doing some work with them as well. I'm on the first disability leadership coaching panel. So I'm very excited by disability leadership. And when I say that, we talk about leading with your disability. So it's a strengths-based approach. So it's about getting to know what your strengths are, your unique strengths, and leading with that. It's also inclusive, and it also really values diversity. So as a disabled leader, you know, we're already looking in that inclusive space where we value diversity and we create space for people of all abilities to be able to thrive.
12: Can you tell me what DLI, Disability Leadership Institute, what that is, and how did you get involved, and how do people get involved with that?
13: So the Disability Leadership Institute, I got involved in that after I went through the role of CEO of Arts Access Australia. So being in that very high level leadership role, I think it was about the same time I kind of emerged from that role, that busyness. I was just talking about just coming out of that state again where you're really busy and really focused on your work, and it just looked like a good place for me to be. So it's it's national, and it's also so much of the way we work is online. So it brings together disabled leaders, emerging leaders from across Australia and across the world. I think there's members from other parts of the world as well. And you know, they were doing things differently, and it was a forum to be able to find those peers and to be able to talk about. Disability leadership was new, so the founder, Christina Ryan, was the first person to put the two words together, disability and leadership, because lots of people don't see people with disabilities as being leaders.
12: No.
13: It's not a natural thing, and I think, I mean, there's still a long way to go with that. I think still a lot of literacy or education around what disability leadership actually is. So I've talked about the kind of individual way of it, but there's also disability leadership in the sense that lots of people may know where the solutions to the access and inclusion or the disability problems and the challenges and barriers that we face need to be disability led.
12: Yes.
13: So you have to have people with disabilities leading that and people with disabilities finding the solutions, because disability led solutions are the solution.
12: Indeed. We better let people know what your relationship is to disability personally yourself, Megan.
13: I'm disabled. I identify as disabled. I have a physical disability. So my relationship with my disability, now that's, I'm sure that gets some really interesting responses, because it actually leads to the discussion around pride. So I acquired my disability 30 years ago. I was halfway through my life, so that gives you an idea how old I am. I've been around a while. And it was through trauma. So it took me a long time to embrace my disability, although I think I kind of took off straight away. So I kind of got really empowered to make a difference and you know, want to make change. I think, Simon, you and I spoke about the motivation for leadership and what it looks like. And I think I have always wanted to make a difference. So this was an opportunity for me to, after going through some of the disability services and systems and seeing how so much improvement could be done, and also thinking that, you know, I'm pretty able. I sometimes call myself a privileged disabled person because I have lots of other things I can do and lots of other strengths. So, you know, I felt like I was fairly privileged, but it was still a real struggle for me. So I always thought about people who are less able or in a position where they are unable to influence and create change or even navigate their own lives.
12: What do you say to people who are thinking about leadership? Mm-hmm. What does that mean? I'm not a leader. I'm just an average person trying to get on with my life. What draws people into doing programs like what you're doing at Leadability?
13: Everybody has the potential to be a leader. And, yeah, so many things you're saying there are right. It's not about a position. It's not about being CEO or, you know, a director of a board. There's people who are leaders in our communities and in organisations and workplaces. So it's not necessarily about position. It's about people who want to create change. Maybe they've seen a problem and they want to do something about it. Once you start learning and getting the confidence to speak up for yourself, often you, by sharing your lived experience, you're changing and helping others as well. So that might be the first step, is being able to build confidence. And that's something the Leadability Program does. I had the great fortune to shadow the previous facilitator, Leander Symes, who was in the role for 12 years. Well, over 300 graduates have come through over that time, and she's changed the lives of so many people. But I got to see what happens in that space, and it's such a one of the points of difference. And I think I spoke to you about this, is that it's an inclusive space. So there's people of all diverse abilities in the space, and it's a real world experience where you're working to work with each other, people who are different or diverse, and they do community impact projects. So they break into teams and they think about somewhere they might want to create change, and they get to have the experience of working together to be able to do that, to be able to take action. So I can tell you a bit about the two projects that I heard about. So this year there was two community projects, and one of them, and they get over quite a short period of time because the experience is 7 days, and that's spread out over 3 months. So it might be two.
12: Can you clarify that? I've read that several times. I don't fully understand that. So it's 7 days, but you do 7 days and then every few months, or
13: You do 2 days, say 1 month, 2 days the next month, and 2 days the next month, and then there's one extra day, which is part of graduation.
12: So the whole program 7 days?
13: Whole program 7 days, but it's spread across, say, let's say 3 or 4 months.
12: Okay.
13: Yeah. And there's not a lot of work to do in between. We don't give people a lot of homework. There might be little bits, but not a lot. So just so people understand what's expected when you enrol in the program. And because it's been it's created to be inclusive, you know, the time we start a little bit later, and we're really careful around the time and people's energy as well. But these community groups, impact groups, get together, think about a real world problem they want to change or make an impact on. One of them was called Not Drunk, Just Different. Mm-hmm. And that they were looking at solving the problem of people with disabilities who often get mistaken for being drunk in the hospitality industry. So they put together a really practical way to add some disability awareness training to the responsible services training. I've forgotten what the whole name of that is.
12: RSA.
13: Yeah, is that it? Yes, thank you. So it was something that could be done, you know, straight away, and it was so important, and to think what a difference that would make for so many people. And it also kind of looked at some of the stuff about potential discrimination that can happen in that space as well. So the need and the people who are serving to be able to not kind of go into that area of discrimination. So it's about preventing discrimination as well. And can I tell you about the other one?
12: Please do.
13: I think the other one was called Connectability, And they were looking at ways to help people have conversations about disability in community spaces or community groups. So they actually put, you know, it can be a tricky space. So, and people sometimes worry about, you know, language and offending people and getting things wrong. So they put together a little, it was a prototype, so they don't get to test it. They put together a really practical toolkit that any organisation could use to start having a conversation about disability. I was really excited at that, about that, because I've worked a lot in the inclusion space. I've worked with BeFriend, you know, that space where we're looking to build inclusive communities and the arts, as you know. Really excited, and I thought, I know organisations who'd be really interested in that and being able to, you know, use it in their practice or trial it or even pilot. So it's, you know, real life, real world examples, and it's really good to see how everybody, they apply what they've learned in the programs and apply that in that situation to be able to communicate, to be able to have their voice heard, get their ideas, come together on agreement, and then be able to develop a project and look at, you know, how a project might be planned as well, what that might look like.
11: You're listening to In Plain Sight on Vision Australia Radio with Simon Chong and me, Andrew Williams. Our guest this week is experienced disability leader and consultant Megan Shand. Megan's also just been appointed as Leadership Development Manager, Leadability, with Leadership WA. And now it's back to Simon and Megan.
12: So in this program, you just gave some fabulous examples of some real life outcomes, if you like, of what can come from these types of programs. What are other expectations or requirements of someone entering this program?
13: So the program's for people who want to create change in the community. Mm-hmm. So when people are asked about their experience, so it might, they don't have to have had work experience. It could be community experience. So some of the things they've done, their areas of interest, where they might like to make an impact, and where they might like to make an impact. We make a decision about, you know, is this program the right program for someone? Because it's an entry-level program, so that's what people have to remember. So someone that might be have a bit more experience and maybe has done some other training and quite a high level of leadership might not, this might not be the program for them. But Leadership WA has other programs, Rising, Aspiring and Signature.
12: It seems that the Leadability program is quite a practical-based one rather than an academic
13: school-based program. It's not classroom textbooks. So it's lots of learning, experiential learning, so learning by experience, so doing activities, guest speakers. So I've presented a couple of times to the group as a guest speaker. So hearing how people are succeeding, you know, what they've done since they've been through they're often Leadability graduates because there's that big community now.
12: Yep.
13: So when people graduate, I think that's one of the other lovely benefits we spoke about too, was this kind of connection and being connected to your community, is being part of the community of practice and being invited back to do more learning and growing. For me, this thing about leadership resilience is to be able to be really have supportive people around you. One of the things to have your community around you, it's really important. So
12: it is. And sometimes in the with a physical disability or whatever type of disability you might have, or mental health issue, it can be difficult to be connected. And sometimes making that first step into getting involved in whatever it is, in this case we're talking about the leadership program, it can be a huge breakthrough, and then the rewards are huge.
13: I agree, and the challenges that disability brings, particularly around energy for networking or even getting out into community for some people, is really difficult and challenging, and the energy that it takes around that, it's something I'm always consciously thinking of. You know, they often say you have to network to be able to, you know, you have to be able to network and be able to meet and connect to people. But a lot of time people with disabilities do not have the means to do that or the ability or the energy. I have a physical disability, but I have chronic pain and other challenges with energy, and it's very difficult for me to fit in that kind of, it's exhausting for me to do that.
12: Yes.
13: So it's something I have to be conscious of trying, but it's something I don't always do very well myself. I think that's why the Disability Leadership Institute was really good, because that was online. I felt like it was a way I could connect and reach out. Yeah, because I'm actually a bit of a quiet leader, so so that's my style.
12: You lead by example,
13: yeah.
12: Megan, you've already spoken about a little bit about the structure of leadability and when the program runs. So as we're talking now, the closing date for application for the next program in September is just about to close. Mm-hmm. So you told me, tell us again, how often do the programs run?
13: So twice a year, starting in April and starting in September.
12: Hmm.
13: So first of all, I'd encourage anyone to reach out to me if
12: yes.
13: they want more information. So I'm sure you will share my email address.
12: That's right.
13: Yeah. People can reach out to me if they have any questions. April will start early in the year, so it doesn't actually come up on the website till then. So I can't. I could direct people to the website, but the information about it won't be up there till New Year for the April cohort. But in the meantime, if people are very interested, they can contact me.
12: And how many people in each program?
13: I think there's about 16.
12: Mm-hmm.
13: So it's a very nice size group. I think that's one of the benefits of it, because you really get to build those relationships and work in a very trusting and safe environment. So it's very unique. At the moment, it is in person. So it is an expectation that people do come, because it's the benefits of what you get from
12: yes.
13: being in the space. And having been there and seen it now, it's really special, really nice. I mean, I'm sure all our listeners know what it's like when you're in a safe and supportive space.
12: Mm.
13: It's just, you can be yourself, you can grow and learn, in a safe and supportive way.
12: And something we highlight here a lot on this program and on this radio station is the peer-led and peer-focused
13: yes.
12: Disability
13: yeah.
12: people with a disability supporting one another
13: yes.
12: in a safe and open environment
13: yeah.
12: and also taking into those considerations you were talking about, especially if you have fatigue or pain or other things that are complicated within your
13: yeah.
12: thing. Megan, if you could just tell us how people can contact Leadability and sign up or find out more about the program.
13: Yes, so you can go onto the website and have a look at the website. So it's www.leadershipwa.org.au.
12: So Leadability doesn't have its own website.
13: No,
12: it comes under the
13: yeah.
12: Leadership WA website.
13: And you can go to where the programs are and you will see it there.
12: Mm-hmm.
13: And as I said, people can contact me. I'm really happy for people to reach
12: sure.
13: out and contact me directly as well through email.
12: If you're listening to the podcast, we will share those details on the podcast show notes and the description of our program. 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And you can always send me an email on inplainsight@visionaustralia.org. That's inplainsight@visionaustralia.org. And we're happy to hear from you at any time about anything, and especially if you want to find out more about this great program. Now, Megan, our time is quickly running out. Is there anything you really want to share with us, especially given that July is Disability Pride Month and we are really focusing on how individuals and groups of people with a disability can be leaders?
13: So I get excited about Disability Pride Month. I think I told you at the beginning, because when I acquired my disability, it's been a journey over the years to get friendly with my disability.
12: Yes.
13: I still don't think I'm really friendly with my disability, because it's challenging. Disability Pride for me, or Pride Month for me, is about celebrating my achievements. So I'm really proud of the things that I've achieved over the last 30 years, and I love seeing other people celebrating their achievements. So, you know, if people think about, you know, they don't have to be big achievements, they can be small, whatever it is.
12: Mm.
13: Or if you're, you know, if you're someone that loves celebrating your disability, I just really enjoy people celebrating. So my advice is for everybody to celebrate and really make the most of this month.
12: Yeah, that is great. And also, in regards to leadership, recognize that whatever it is you're doing, if you have a disability, you're probably already demonstrating a form of leadership.
13: Exactly.
12: And why not see if you can apply that in a more formal, structured way? And over the recent programs, we've spoken to people who are doing different leadership type programs and who are change makers and who are role models and are leaders within their community. And it's been fabulous to talk to Megan Shand, who is a fabulous role model and a leader within our community, not just here in Perth and Australia, but worldwide. And it's great to learn all about leadability and the leadership program that's happening. And good luck with all that going on, Megan. It's been fabulous to meet you and to talk with you. Thanks for being part of the program.
13: Thanks, Simon.
12: It was great. And thanks for joining us here today on In Plain Sight on Vision Australia Radio. I hope to speak to you again sometime. Bye for now.
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19: On Vision Australia Radio, you're listening to The Seeing Eye Dog Show with me, your host, Harriet Moffat. Today, I'm joined by two guests. The first is Chris Edwards, Chief Mission Officer at Vision Australia. We're going to be talking about the NDIS proposed changes, how they might affect our Seeing Eye Dogs handlers or Vision Australia clients. We're going to be talking a bit about the work that Chris's teams in Advocate Government Relations and NDIS are going to be working with and making recommendations to government around the NDIS and how that is managed. Then I'm going to be joined by Seeing Eye Dogs Puppy Development Team Lead, Abby Howes, who's going to be giving us some tips and tricks about puppy and dog enrichment. We're going to be looking at how to keep your puppy or dog entertained and not bored. So looking at exercise, mental enrichment, and other ways that we can keep them happy. So without further ado, here is my first interview with Chris. Hi, Chris. Thanks for joining me on the show today.
20: Great to be here. Thanks. How are you?
19: Could you please start off by introducing yourself?
20: Yeah, so I'm Chris Edwards. I'm the Chief Mission Officer at Vision Australia. So I've got broad responsibility around our government relations and advocacy and policy areas, as well as delivering a whole lot of information services and some consultancy services.
2: What does that kind of translate to, and what are the areas that your teams actually deal with?
20: Yeah, that's a good question. It's a quite a broad area. So, you know, one of the things that we do is look at what's happening in government and around different policies and different funding programs. And we advise the organisation, but also learn from the organisation and our community of what we need to go and talk to government about to, so that programs best meet the needs of people with blind and low vision. And our information services have radio, our library services, our alternative formats, and then we've got some consultancy services around improving accessibility of websites and those things across businesses, whether it's sort of banks or insurance companies or a government department. We work with them to ensure that their information is as accessible as it could be.
2: It is a very broad scope. And I suppose when you're talking about those funding services, is that things like the NDIS and My Aged Care?
20: That's exactly the two big players in town. And it takes up certainly a large part of what we do is looking at those programs and being able to sort of work out how we can ensure that they work better for clients.
2: NDIS is one of the main things that I wanted to talk to you about today in terms of there's always a lot of talk and the NDIS is big in the news. What is going on in the NDIS at the moment and how does that affect some of our clients?
20: Look, as you say, over time, there's been lots of different changes to NDIS. And I think that one of the things that we've got to understand is that, you know, government have put out lots of policy over the NDIS, whether that was to do with the NDIS review, where it made a whole lot of recommendations, or whether it's the latest policy changes that they're proposing legislation for. We know that history would say that not all is going to happen. But there clearly is some changes, and those changes are ensuring that the NDIS is sustainable in the long term for all people with a disability. There'll be a change in eligibility, and if the government might get through these changes, that it'll move to a much more functional-based assessment rather than a diagnose-based eligibility. And so what that means is that those people that have higher ongoing support and care needs, probably nothing will change. But for some people that like that may have low or moderate developmental delay or that sort of lower tier of autism, the government are looking at seeing whether there's other programs like Thriving Kids that might be better suited instead of going on to the NDIS.
2: And in terms of our clients, so does that impact kind of different levels of vision?
20: Yeah, so how it's going to affect our clients is that those people that have got very clear diagnosis and they've got a significant vision impairment, so where they're legally blind, that's materially impacting their function and require things like assistive technology and therapy and other supports, what we'll see is that they will are likely to stay eligible and not much changes for them. Those people that have, particularly in our children's area, unclear diagnosis or very low level of vision impairment and that, they're generally meeting their developmental milestones, they may go down pathways to another program. We will see over time, there's been proposed that some of the funding that helps people access the community and social and civic participation. There is a proposal that gets reduced by 50%. So probably for that, some of those supports that people are getting that use support workers to go and do things that may be impacted. And so it is important that people continue to learn skills to be able to do as much independently with confidence themselves.
2: When it comes to Vision Australia services that will support that independence, are those going to be affected or will Vision Australia continue to provide things to clients regardless of funding provided by the NDS? Does that make sense?
20: Yeah. So Vision Australia, to be sustainable, we do need to have a funding source. Obviously, there's some safeguards in place for where people are unable to access funding because for different reasons, or whether they need some sort of urgent service and the funding isn't ready. There are some safeguards in place. But generally, where people are eligible funding, there is an anticipation that they'd use funding. So like for things like getting a seeing eye dog, accessing the therapy services and all of those sorts of things, people may have heard that the government are potentially going to reduce people's budgets by 10% for this capacity building set of services. For most people, that's not as scary as it might seem, because when we look at the data, most people in their plans only spend around 60 to 70% of their capacity building funding. And so it's only for those people that are exhausting though their capacity building funding that may have some level of impact.
2: What is capacity building in terms of what are the services that might be?
20: Oh, it'd be things like working with your guide dog mobility instructor, getting some orientation and mobility, getting an occupational therapist to come into your home and provide various supports, some assistive technology, those sorts of services that are, I suppose, focused on building skills and teaching your strategies how to use your blind to work best being with a vision impairment, but also where you might be getting some equipment and teaching you how to use assistive technology, whether that's a seeing eye dog or a new screen reader or a magnifier, all those sorts of things.
2: So I guess limited concern in terms of, for most people, that will not really affect what they can actually use.
20: Yeah. So I think that because most people aren't exhausting their budget, aren't using all their funds, having it reduced by 10% is probably not going to impact a huge number of people. But certainly we think that that's a really critical part of funding that we still have said to government. We think that it's unreasonable that if you're cutting back some of those supports where you're using support workers and things like that, where people are required to do more things more independently and have those skills to do so, we're saying that to do that, you need to ensure that there is enough funds in people's budgets to be able to get those skills.
2: Yeah, that definitely makes sense that you should be able to have one or the other. You know, either you're able to gain that independence yourself or you can have the supports that you need that, I guess, remove other barriers, but in different ways.
20: Yeah, that's true.
2: And when it comes to people who are applying for a seeing eye dog or applying for a successor dog, are any of these changes going to impact people's ability to get a seeing eye dog?
20: We don't think so. I think that where people are able to demonstrate that their dog is going to increase independence, it's going to help create more, I suppose, community participation in whatever form, and reduce their need for other supports, funded supports, that's going to be still remain important for getting a seeing eye dog. And where people are getting a replacement dog, it's going to be important that in their assessment and their application is that they really demonstrate that their current dog or the dog that is being retired, that they are utilizing it, it's providing increased participation in their life, and that they're regularly using it on travel routes. I think where we've seen where the agency question or need more information is where in the application it's unclear whether the person is regularly using the dog independently, or in a new case is that it's unclear on how it's going to make someone more independent and how it might reduce some of those other supports that they might need now.
2: So is there anything else that you think would

0: changes that has been delayed and due to a lot of feedback is getting reviewed. But we are concerned about that some of those areas under the new bill where people will have less ability to be able to, I suppose, challenge or appeal their plan on what's happened. And we want to ensure that people still have the right to appeal a plan. I think that within the new legislation, we'll also see a really big push to say that where people use their funds early, they'll be less likely that they'll be able to just get a reassessment to get a new plan. And so I think that it'll be really critical that the new scheme with a new assessment processes, both for eligibility and for plans that will roll out over a number of years, so these aren't happening overnight, will be that they get it right. And so people get a plan that is going to work for them. And then that plan, people need to just be very conscious of using that in a way that, the funds last for the duration of the plan.
1: So I guess that kind of comes down to someone's own budgeting in a way.
0: Yeah, it's sort of like thinking about, well, I've got this bucket of funds for these supports, thinking about the best way to use that so that you don't use it all up front and that there's ability to be able to stretch it out over the plan.
1: And just to finish off, is that something that Vision Australia is still working with the NDIS and the government on?
0: Yeah, so these are all proposed changes. So this is what the minister announced at the press club. And then there was some legislation that got put into Parliament that is being actively debated and going through the process now. So it's in a Senate inquiry. And yeah, what we would anticipate out of that is that through the debates and through the feedback that they've got through all the witnesses and the consultation papers that they've put, including Vision Australia's, that they would look at making some changes to the legislation based on that feedback, potentially in reducing some of the powers that the minister is proposing to have to make decisions. But yeah, right through to ensuring that there's appropriate processes to ensure that there's some safeguards in place for people.
1: Well, I trust that the work that you're doing is going to have a good impact for our clients. So fingers crossed, and thanks for your work on that.
0: Look, it's a team effort. We've got a great team that really do under look at this legislation in a lot of detail and provide really solid and clear consultation papers back to government. And then also work with me to be able to go to government to say, these are the areas that we're concerned with. And I think that looking at working with government to find solutions will get a better result.
1: You've been listening to the Sing Otok Show on Vision Australia Radio. I hope you enjoyed my interview with Chris and found it helpful. If you have any questions about how the NDIS funding changes might affect you, please feel free to reach out to the team at Seeing Eye Dogs and we can address any concerns or questions that you might have. Now I've got my interview with Abby Howes, Puppy Development Team Lead, who's going to be talking to us about dog and puppy enrichment, how to keep your puppy active, healthy and entertained, keeping in mind any training requirements that they might have if they're a seeing eye dog, puppy or dog. So without further ado, here is my interview with Abby. I hope you enjoy. Hi Abby, thank you for joining me on the show today.
2: Hi, thanks for having me back.
1: So just to start off, what is your role at Seeing Eye Dogs?
2: So I am the puppy development team leader here at Seeing Eye Dogs. So I spend all day, every day wrangling puppies.
1: And when it comes to looking after puppies, what are we doing throughout the day?
2: So throughout the day, we're trying to find that ideal balance between training, fun, play and sleep. So with our puppies, it's really important that we get a lot of energy out and we get enough training in and we keep them nice and enriched. But all of that only pays off if they're getting the right amount of sleep. So finding a good balance between all of those things is what is going to lead to a very happy puppy.
1: And when we talk about things like, you know, I guess you've got your training and your exercise, ways to kind of make them, I guess, tired enough that they're happy to rest, we're talking about things that are enriching, or what does the term enriching mean, I guess?
2: Absolutely. So enrichment covers all of those things. So what enrichment is something that allows the puppy or dog, because it's important to enrich our older dogs as well,

0: to engage with someone or something or their environment in a way that is beneficial to them, whether that be emotionally, mentally, or even physically. So all of our training that we might do, so teaching your pup a nice, beautiful left-hand sit or a nice wait and stay, those are training, yes, but they can also be very mentally enriching for your dog. The same way that a Kong is an enrichment tool. It allows your dog to practice some natural foraging behaviors in a really appropriate, safe way. And then again, things like going out and playing with other dogs, that is socially and physically enriching for them. So all of those things that you might do day to day, you will actually find are enrichment opportunities for your dog. But typically when we think about enrichment as a human, we're thinking about the fun stuff, the toys, the play, those kind of things. But it's really important to remember that everything you're doing with your dog is enriching to them.
1: And how do you determine what type of enrichment might be suitable for like a particular, either a particular dog or a particular time and place, like context, you know?
0: Absolutely. So it's really important to try and match the enrichment type for your puppy that they're going to enjoy, but also that is appropriate for the time and the place. So the first thing to do is find out, does your puppy find something enriching? Does your puppy really enjoy a really good training session where their brain gets to switch on and they're getting that rapid fire reward system happening? That can be really, really enriching for some dogs. But if you have a dog who's not particularly food motivated, that is lower on the scale of enrichment. So for your dog where you might find that they're engaging in displacement behaviors, where they're getting into things they shouldn't.
1: Can you describe a displacement behavior or just give a quick example?
0: Absolutely. So a displacement behavior on the lower end might be lots of scenting or lots of going and finding those socks that you thought you put away in the hamper, where they're trying to use that brain to get into things that perhaps are not the most ideal thing that we want them to be getting into. A mental enrichment choice can be really beneficial because it gives that brain something to think about and then therefore the ability to rest and recover. So that's where, as you say, your training, your sits, your downs, your weights, your stays, your targeting are all really, really valuable training tools. If you have a puppy who is out in the garden foraging for every dandelion or bug that they could possibly find out there, using an enrichment that is a food-based or a scent-based can be really beneficial. So your Nylabones, your Kongs, doing, if you're not necessarily one of our puppies, but if you've got a pet dog, doing some scent training can be really, really beneficial to allowing them to engage in those behaviors, but in a way that benefits both of you. So that can also be really, really beneficial. And if you just have the 3 o'clock red cordial hour happening in your house, some physical enrichment might be really beneficial. So getting out and going for a walk can be enriching for your dog, particularly if it's that time of day where they've kind of got the fidgets.
1: Although when it comes to some of that like 3 o'clock witching hour type vibes, how do you know the difference between a dog that maybe needs enrichment and actually just needs a nap?
0: Absolutely a valid question. So if you have a look at your day, what have you done? So if you're looking back at your day and you're like, you know what, we've been to quite a few busy places, or we've already done some of our training enrichment, we've already provided a Kong, a Nylabone, I've been busy, busy, busy, I've been in the office and they've had 4 Nylabones and then 7 people have come up to pat them, and that mental stimulation has been really, really high, that is a puppy that needs a nap. But if you look at your day and you're like, I have been glued to my desk and that puppy has been asleep at my feet, probably some physical enrichment and mental enrichment required for that one.
1: Are there any downsides in terms of, do you want to balance the types of like physical and mental, not just based on what the puppy needs, but you know, if you've got a puppy who's, or I guess would always kind of seek that more physical, is it important to kind of give them a mix of mental as well?
0: Absolutely. So it's really important to offer variety. Even if you are a lover of soccer, if you only could play soccer every day, you'd probably get bored of it some days. So it's trying to think about it in that capacity, but making sure we offer variation is not only in itself another form of enrichment, because your puppy is then able to predict that life's going to be a little bit unpredictable. And, oh, am I going to get that Nylabone or am I going to get to go do a training session? They're going to be more engaged with you. You're also not going to create a behavioral habit where you have a dog who is anticipating that at 3 o'clock every day, we're going to go for a big, big, big, big walk, because that can then create other behaviors that are not ideal. You can create anxiety if it gets to 3:30 and that doesn't happen. Or if you always do a Kong at lunchtime, you can create some inappropriate attention-seeking behaviors if they think you've forgotten to give them that Kong. So by keeping it varied, not only are you making your own life a little bit easier, but you're actually benefiting your puppy in terms of building all of those skills. Their brain, their stamina, their ability to play are all muscles they need to practice and build. And the more skills they have in each of those areas, the better you can then utilize those things to your own benefit. So if you're in a really distracting environment and you've worked really hard on using your training enrichment to build a solid sit, a solid down, a solid look away or a leave it, you then have those skills available to you and your puppy goes straight into, oh, this is fun, this is engaging, I'm going to focus on my human, I'm benefiting emotionally from this exercise, not just, oh, but there's a dog over there. If you've worked really hard on building the value of those toy enrichment opportunities, if you need to pop out and leave puppy somewhere new or somewhere a bit different, and say you've moved house and you're leaving them for the first time, you know that they have something familiar that they're comfortable with that they're also going to enjoy and focus on because you've built the time getting to know them and their enrichments. There are some dogs out there that they could not care less about a Kong. But if you give them a Nylabone, oh my goodness, they're there for 45 hours. So it also benefits you in terms of you're building up all those muscles.
1: And just for our either single dog puppy carers or dog handlers or any kind of carers for dogs in our program, what are some of your favorite enrichment activities, like, you know, maybe one from each kind of category?
0: Absolutely. So you've probably already guessed I'm a big fan of a Kong. I've mentioned it how many times already? I love utilizing a Kong or an Nylabone or something that chews, they can chew on, because it gives them the foraging behavior replacements where it replaces that natural behavior in a really appropriate, fun way. But the act of chewing is really engaging for them and really dopamine releasing. They have a grand old time. So that's a really useful one. And it's also something you can take with you.
1: How do you use the Kong?
0: So the Kong, you've got a few various options. You can just give them the Kong as a toy to play with. It's a great replacement. Obviously, our CNI dogs aren't allowed to play with balls, but a Kong is a really great replacement for that physical holding of object, chewing, playing. It gets a good little bounce to it. If they learn how to throw it right, they can have a grand old time with an empty Kong. But you can then also fill it with some food items. If your dog's on a pretty strict diet program like ours are, you can literally just use their kibble, soak it, pack it in. Depending on the age of your pup, you might freeze that or you might leave it loose to build the engagement, starting with a dry kibble and then up to a soaked frozen kibble is a really good way to build engagement time. So that's a really fun way to use it. You can also use your Nylabone as a little bit of a reward. So you can take it out with you on your walks. And when they get do something really brave, they get enriched by playing with their Nylabone in that place and building their confidence in that space. Obviously mental, any kind of training activity, if you've got a skill you want to work on, build that out. But also think about things that are mentally interesting. So going to a new coffee shop that smells like coffee. In my house, I don't drink coffee. So when I take puppies to a coffee shop, it's a brand new experience from them. The brain is firing. They're taking in all those new smells and improving that ability to engage with their environment in an enriching way. What about going somewhere new? Like, what sights can we see? Going to new places. So a really good sensory option is if you've got a few different surfaces, let them have a play on the surfaces. Play in the sand's a fabulous one. I love how it feels on their toes, but engaging in those new sensory experiences is a really beneficial enrichment for them as well.
1: And then when we're looking at physical, what are some of the physical enrichment types?
0: So for physical enrichments, you have the obvious ones, going for a run, going for a play, but also your tactile touch, anything that they can physically engage with or physically engages with them. So other dogs are going to be a great option. Other pets in the home, if your cat's friendly enough, but also sitting down and doing some cooperative care training. So can you build a nice tactile response? Pets, things like that are all going to be an enriching activity for your dogs. So that's a really great way to incorporate calm enrichment. It doesn't always have to be about building them up. It can also just be an activity that they do calmly and in a settled manner.
1: Is there anything else that you would like to share on the topic of enrichment?
0: Enrichment is one of the best tools in your toolbox, so don't get lax with it. Think about creative ways to use the things you already have. keep in mind that not every dog is going to love an enrichment item the same way. So while I am a big advocate for a Kong, I think it offers a lot, there are some dogs that aren't interested in a Kong, and that is perfectly fine. There are other food-based, toy-based enrichments that we can use. They might really, really love a soft toy, and scavenging through a toy box full of soft toys is far more enriching to them than having a Kong. So don't get set in a habit formation of like, this is what I offer. An enrichment works best when you pair it with relaxed time. So having 15, 20 minutes a day of napping is going to make your enrichment go a whole lot further than just constantly providing more stimulation to your dog. Don't forget that being bored is also a skill, and it works best when paired with enrichment.
1: I assume it's a lot more than 15, 20 minutes in the day.
0: Yes. Well, we're going for a minimum there. Yeah. I find it's easier to try and find 15 minutes at a time than it is to find half an hour, an hour. But if you're doing, say, a half hour enriching walk, try and get a 15 minute nap in afterwards. Yeah. I mean, you could probably join puppy too if you wanted to.
1: To be honest, the whole like sleep when the baby sleep things with a puppy is kind of tempting, except that they sleep a ridiculous amount in the day. And I just don't know how much my boss would like that.
0: No. And suddenly your whole Sunday's gone.
1: Well, thank you so much for joining me talking about enrichment today.
0: Thanks for having me.
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4: 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And just a warning that today's program may contain language which some listeners could find offensive.
5: ISIS Audiobooks presents an unabridged recording of Only Time Will Tell, written by Jeffrey Archer and read by Roger Allam and Amelia Fox. The moral right of the author has been asserted. This performance is owned by ISIS Publishing Limited.
6: During the interval, Giles went in search of his father, but couldn't find him. He checked the car park, but there was no sign of the Bugatti. When he returned to the foyer, he saw his grandfather bending down and whispering in his mother's ear.
7: "Has Hugo gone completely mad?" asked Sir Walter.
6: "No, he's sane enough," said Elizabeth, making no attempt to hide her anger.
7: "Then what in heaven's name does he think he's up to?"
6: "I have no idea."
7: "Could it possibly have something to do with the Clifton boy?"
6: She would have replied if Jack Tarrant hadn't walked across to join them.
7: "Your daughter has a remarkable talent, Elizabeth," he said after kissing her hand, "as well as the advantage of inheriting your beauty."
6: "And you're an old flatterer, Jack," she said, before adding, "I don't think you've met my son, Giles."
7: "Good evening, sir," said Giles. "It's a great honour to meet you. May I congratulate you on your recent appointment?"
6: "Thank you, young man," said Tarrant. "And how do you feel about your friend's performance?"
7: "Remarkable. But did you know—"
8: "Good evening, Mrs. Barrington."
6: "Good evening, Headmaster.
8: I must be joining a long queue of those who wish to add their—" Giles watched as Captain Tarrant slipped away to join Harry's mother, and wondered how they knew each other.
7: "How lovely to see you, Captain Tarrant."
8: "And you, Mrs. Clifton, and how glamorous you're looking tonight. If Cary Grant had known that such beauty existed in Bristol, he would never have deserted us for Hollywood." He then lowered his voice.
7: "Did you have any idea that Emma Barrington was playing Juliet?"
8: "No. Harry didn't mention it to me," said Maisie. "But then why should he?" "Let's hope that the affection they are displaying for one another on stage is nothing more than good acting, because if it's how they really feel about each other, we may have an even bigger problem on our hands." He looked around to make sure no one was eavesdropping on their conversation. "I presume you still haven't said anything to Harry?"
7: "Not a word," said Maisie, "and from Barrington's ill-mannered behaviour, it seems he was also taken by surprise."
8: "Good evening, Captain Tarrant," said Miss Munday, touching Jack's arm. Miss Tilly was by her side. "How good of you to come all the way down from London to see your protégé."
9: "My dear Miss Munday," said Tarrant, "Harry's every bit as much your protégé, and he'll be so pleased that you travelled all the way up from Cornwall to see his performance." Miss Munday beamed as a bell sounded to indicate the audience should return to their seats. Once everyone had settled back in their places, the curtain rose for the second half, although one seat in the sixth row remained conspicuously empty.
7: The death scene brought tears to the eyes of some who had never shed a tear in public, while Miss Munday hadn't wept that much since Harry's voice had broken. The moment the final curtain fell, the audience rose as one. Harry and Emma were greeted by a storm of applause as they walked to the front of the stage, holding hands, and grown men, who rarely showed their feelings, cheered. When they turned to bow to each other, Mrs. Barrington smiled and blushed. "Good heavens, they weren't acting," she said, loud enough for Giles to hear. The same thought had also crossed the minds of Maisie Clifton and Jack Tarrant long before the actors took their final bow. Mrs. Barrington, Giles, and Grace went backstage to find Romeo and Juliet still holding hands as people queued up to lavish praise on them. "You were great," said Giles, slapping his friend on the back. "I was all right," said Harry, "but Emma was magnificent." "So when did all this happen?" he whispered. "It began in Rome," admitted Harry with an impish grin. "And to think I sacrificed my Caruso recording, not to mention my gramophone, to bring you two together, as well as paying for our first dinner date." "Where's Papa?" asked Emma, looking around. Grace was about to tell her sister what had happened when Captain Tarrant appeared. "Congratulations, my boy," he said. "You were quite splendid." "Thank you, sir," said Harry. "But I don't think you've met the real star of the show." "No, but let me assure you, young lady, if I was 40 years younger, I'd see off any of my rivals." "You don't have any rivals for my affection," said Emma. "Harry never stops telling me how much you've done for him." "That's a two-way street," said Jack, as Harry spotted his mother and threw his arms around her. "I'm so proud of you," said Maisie. "Thank you, Mum. But let me introduce you to Emma Barrington," he said, placing an arm around Emma's waist. "Now I know why your son is so good-looking," said Emma, as she shook Harry's mother by the hand. "May I introduce my mother?" she added. It was a meeting Maisie had thought about for many years, but this was not a scenario that had ever crossed her mind. She was apprehensive as she shook hands with Elizabeth Barrington, but was greeted with such a friendly smile that it quickly became clear she was unaware of any possible connection between them. "And this is Mr. Atkins," said Maisie, introducing the man who had been sitting beside her during the performance. Harry had never come across Mr. Atkins before. Looking at his mother's fur coat, he wondered if Atkins was the reason he now had 3 pairs of shoes. He was about to speak to Mr. Atkins when he was interrupted by Dr. Paget, who was keen to introduce him to Professor Henry Wilde. Harry recognized the name at once. "I hear that you are hoping to come up to Oxford to read English," said Wilde. "Only if I can be taught by you, sir. I see that Romeo's charm has not been left behind on the stage." "And this is Emma Barrington, sir." Oxford's Merton Professor of English Language and Literature gave a slight bow. "You were quite magnificent, young lady." "Thank you, sir," said Emma. "I am also hoping to be taught by you," she added. "I've applied to Somerville for next year." Jack Tarrant glanced at Mrs. Clifton and couldn't miss the unmasked horror in her eyes. "Grandfather," said Giles, as the chairman of the governors joined them, "I don't think you know my friend, Harry Clifton." Sir Walter shook Harry warmly by the hand, before throwing his arms around his granddaughter. "You two made an old man proud," he said. It was becoming painfully clear to Jack and Maisie that the two star-crossed lovers had no idea of the problems they had set in motion. Sir Walter ordered his chauffeur to drive Mrs. Barrington and the children back to the manor house. Despite Emma's triumph, her mother made no attempt to hide her feelings as the car made its way towards Chew Valley. As they drove through the gates and up to the house, Giles noticed that some lights were still on in the drawing room. Once the chauffeur had dropped them off, Elizabeth told Giles, Emma, and Grace to go to bed, in a tone of voice none of them had heard for many years, while she headed for the drawing room. Giles and Emma reluctantly climbed the wide staircase, but sat down on the top step the moment their mother was out of sight, while Grace obediently went to her room. Giles even wondered if his mother had left the door open on purpose. When Elizabeth entered the room, her husband didn't bother to stand up. She noticed a half-empty bottle of whiskey and a tumbler on the table by his side. "No doubt you have some explanation for your unforgivable behaviour." "I don't have to explain anything I do to you." "Emma somehow managed to rise above your appalling behaviour tonight." Barrington poured himself another tumbler of whiskey and took a gulp. "I have arranged for Emma to be removed from Red Maids immediately. Next term she will be enrolled at a school far enough away to ensure she never sees that boy again." On the stairs, Emma burst into tears. Giles wrapped an arm around her. "What can Harry Clifton possibly have done to make you behave in such a shameful way? It's none of your business." "Of course it's my business," said Elizabeth, trying to remain calm. "We are discussing our daughter and your son's closest friend. If Emma has fallen in love with Harry, and I suspect she has, I can't think of a nicer or more decent young man for her to lose her heart to." "Harry Clifton is the son of a whore. That's why her husband left her, and I repeat, Emma will never be allowed to come in contact with the little bastard again." "I'm going to bed before I lose my temper," said Elizabeth. "Don't even think of joining me in your present state." "I wasn't thinking of joining you in any state," said Barrington, pouring himself another whiskey. "You haven't given me any pleasure in the bedroom for as long as I can remember." Emma leapt up and ran to her room, locking the door behind her. Giles didn't move. "You are obviously drunk," said Elizabeth. "We'll discuss this in the morning when you're sober."
9: "There will be nothing to discuss in the morning," slurred Barrington as his wife left the room. A moment later, his head fell back on the cushion, and he began to snore.
7: When Jenkins pulled back the shutters in the drawing room just before 8 the following morning, he showed no surprise when he found his master slumped in an armchair, sound asleep, and still wearing his dinner jacket. The morning sunlight caused Barrington to stir. He blinked and peered at the butler before he checked his watch.
9: "There will be a car coming to pick up Miss Emma in about an hour's time, Jenkins, so be sure she's packed and ready."
10: "Miss Emma is not here, sir."
9: "What? Then where is she?" demanded Barrington as he tried to stand up, but wobbled unsteadily for a moment before falling back into the chair.
10: "I have no idea, sir.
7: She and Mrs. Barrington left the house just after midnight." Chapter 38.
11: "Where do you think they've gone?" asked Harry, once Giles had described what happened after he had arrived back at the manor house.
10: "I've no idea," said Giles. "I was asleep when they left the house. All I could get out of Jenkins was that a taxi had taken them to the station just after midnight."
11: "And you say your father was drunk when you returned home last night?"
10: "As a skunk. And he hadn't sobered up by the time I came down for breakfast this morning. He was shouting and screaming at anyone who crossed his path. He even tried to blame me for everything. That was when I decided to go and stay with my grandparents."
11: "Do you think your grandfather might know where they are?"
10: "I don't think so, although he didn't seem that surprised when I told him what had happened. Grandma said I could stay with them for as long as I wanted to."
11: "They can't be in Bristol," said Harry, "if the taxi took them to the station."
10: "They could be anywhere by now," said Giles. Neither of them spoke again for some time until Harry suggested,
11: "Your villa in Tuscany, perhaps?"
10: "Unlikely," said Giles. "That's the first place Papa would think of, so they wouldn't be safe there for long." so it has to be somewhere your father would think twice about before going after them." Both boys fell silent again, until Harry said, "I can think of someone who might know where they are."
11: "And who's that?"
10: "Old Jack," said Harry, who still couldn't quite bring himself to call him Captain Tarrant. "I know he's become a friend of your mother's, and she certainly trusts him. Do you know where he might be at the moment?"
11: "Anyone who reads the Times knows that," said Harry scornfully.
10: Giles punched his friend on the arm. "So where is he, clever clogs?"
11: "He'll be at his office in London, Soho Square, if I remember correctly."
10: "I've always wanted an excuse to spend a day in London," said Giles. "It's just a pity I've left all my money back at the house."
11: "Not a problem," said Harry. "I'm flush. That Atkins fellow gave me a fiver, although he did say I was to spend it on books."
10: "Don't worry," said Giles. "I can think of an alternative plan."
11: "Like what?"
10: asked Harry, looking hopeful.
11: "We can just sit around and wait for Emma to write to you."
10: It was Harry's turn to punch his friend.
11: "Okay," he said, "but we better get going before anyone finds out what we're up to."
10: "I'm not in the habit of travelling third class," said Giles, as the train pulled out of Temple Meads.
11: "Well, you'd better get used to it while I'm paying," said Harry.
10: "So tell me, Harry, what's your friend Captain Tarrant up to?"
11: "I know the government has appointed him director of the Citizens Displacement Unit, which sounds pretty impressive, but I'm not sure what he actually does."
10: "What it says," said Harry. "He's responsible for finding accommodation for refugees, in particular those families who are escaping the tyranny of Nazi Germany. He says he's carrying on his father's work."
11: "Class act, your friend, Captain Tarrant."
10: "You don't know the half of it," said Harry.
11: "Tickets, please."
10: Two boys spent most of the journey trying to work out where Emma and Mrs. Barrington could possibly be, but by the time the train pulled into Paddington Station, they still hadn't come to any firm conclusions. They took the tube to Leicester Square, emerged into the sunlight, and went in search of Soho Square. As they made their way through the West End, Giles became so distracted by the bright neon lights and shop windows full of goods he'd never seen before that Harry occasionally had to remind him why they'd actually come to London. When they reached Soho Square, neither of them could have missed the steady flow of bedraggled men, women and children, heads bowed, shuffling in and out of a vast building on the far side of the square. The two young men, dressed in blazers, grey flannels and ties, looked strangely incongruous as they entered the building and followed the arrows directing them to the third floor. Several of the refugees stood to one side to allow them to pass, assuming they must be there on official business. Giles and Harry joined the long queue outside the director's office, and might have been there for the rest of the day if a secretary had not come out and spotted them. She walked straight up to Harry and asked if he had come to see Captain Tarrant.
11: "Yes," said Harry. "He's an old friend."
10: "I know," said the woman. "I recognized you immediately."
11: "How?"
10: asked Harry.
11: "He has a photograph of you on his desk," she said.
10: "Follow me. Captain Tarrant will be delighted to see you." Old Jack's face lit up when the two boys, he should stop thinking of them as boys, they were now young men, walked into his office.
12: "It's good to see you both," he said, jumping up from behind his desk to greet them. "So, who are you running away from this time?" he added with a smile.
10: "My father," said Giles quietly.
11: Old Jack crossed the room, closed the door, and sat the two young men down on an uncomfortable sofa. He drew up a chair and listened carefully as they told him everything that had happened since they'd seen him at the play the previous evening.
12: "I saw your father leave the theatre, of course," said old Jack, "but it would never have crossed my mind he could treat your mother and sister quite so appallingly."
10: "Do you have any idea where they might be, sir?" asked Giles.
12: "No, but if I had to guess, I'd say they were staying with your grandfather."
10: "No, sir. I spent the morning with Grandpa, and even he doesn't know where they are."
12: "I didn't say which grandfather," said Jack.
10: "Lord Harvey," said Harry.
12: "That would be my bet," said Jack. "They'd feel safe with him, and confident that Barrington would think twice before going after them.
11: "But Grandpa has at least 3 homes that I'm aware of," said Giles, "so I wouldn't know where to begin looking."
12: "How stupid of me," said Harry. "I know exactly where he is."
11: "You do?" said Giles. "Where?"
12: "At his country estate in Scotland."
11: "You sound very certain," said Jack.
12: "Only because last week he dropped Emma a line to explain why he wouldn't be able to attend the school play. It seems he always spends December and January in Scotland, but I'm damned if I can remember the address."
11: "Mulgelry Castle, near Mulgelry Highlands," said Giles. "Most impressive," said Jack.
12: "Not really, sir. It's just years of Mama making me write thank you letters to all my relations on Boxing Day.
11: But as I've never been to Scotland, I haven't got a clue where it is."
12: Old Jack got up and removed a large atlas from the bookshelf behind his desk. He looked up Mulgelry in the index, flicked over several pages, and then laid it on the desk in front of him. Running a finger from London to Scotland, he said, "You'll have to take the overnight sleeper to Edinburgh, and then change to a local train for Mulgelry."
11: "I don't think we've got enough money left for that," said Harry, checking his wallet.
12: "Then I'll have to issue you both with rail warrants, won't I?" said Jack. He opened his desk drawer, pulled out a large buff-coloured pad, and tore off 2 forms. He filled them in, signed and stamped them. "After all," he added, "you are clearly stateless refugees in search of a home."
11: "Thank you, sir," said Giles.
12: "One last word of advice," said old Jack as he rose from behind his desk. "Hugo Barrington is not a man who likes to be crossed, and while I'm fairly confident he won't do anything to annoy Lord Harvey, that doesn't necessarily apply to you, Harry. So be on your guard until you're safely inside Mulgelry Castle. Should you at any time come across a man with a limp," he added, "be wary of him. He works for Giles's father. He's clever and resourceful, but more important, he has no allegiance to anyone except his paymaster."
11: Chapter 39. Giles and Harry were directed to another third-class carriage, but they were both so tired that despite the frequent opening and closing of carriage doors during the night, the clattering of the wheels over points, and the regular blast of the train's whistle, they slept soundly. Giles woke with a start as the train pulled into Newcastle a few minutes before 6. He looked out of the window to be greeted by a dull grey day and the sight of lines of soldiers waiting to board the train. A sergeant saluted a second lieutenant, who didn't look much older than Giles, and asked, "Permission to board the train, sir?" The young man returned his salute and replied in a softer voice, "Carry on, sergeant." And the soldiers began to file onto the train. The ever-present threat of war, and the question of whether he and Harry would be in uniform before they had the chance to go up to Oxford, was never far from Giles's mind. His uncle Nicholas, whom he'd never met, an officer just like the young man on the platform, had led a platoon of soldiers and been cut down at Ypres. Giles wondered what would be the names of the battlefields that would be commemorated with poppies every year, if there was to be another great war to end all wars. His thoughts were interrupted when he noticed a passing reflection in the carriage window. He swung round, but the figure was no longer there. Had Captain Tarrant's warning caused him to overreact, or was it just a coincidence? Giles looked across at Harry, who was still sound asleep, but then he probably hadn't slept for the past 2 nights. As the train shunted into Berwick-on-Tweed, Giles noticed the same man walking past their compartment. Just a glance, and he was gone. No longer a coincidence. Was he checking to see which station they got off at? Harry finally woke, blinked, and stretched his arms. "I'm starving," he said. Giles leant over and whispered, "I think there's someone on this train who's following us."
12: "What makes you say that?" asked Harry, suddenly wide awake. "I've seen the same man pass our carriage once too often."
11: "Tickets, please." Giles and Harry handed their warrants to the ticket collector.
12: "How long does this train stop at each station?" he asked, once the man had clipped them.
9: "No, that all depends on whether we're running on time or not," he replied a little wearily. "But never less than 4 minutes is the company regulation."
12: "What is the next station?" asked Giles.
9: "Dunbar. We should be there in about 30 minutes. But you've both got warrants for Mulgelry," he added, before moving on to the next compartment.
12: "What was all that about?" asked Harry.
11: "I'm trying to find out if we're being followed," said Giles, "and the next part of my plan will involve you."
12: "What role will I be playing this time?" said Harry, sitting on the edge of his seat.
11: "Certainly not Romeo," said Giles.
12: "When the train stops at Dunbar, I want you to get off while I watch if anyone follows you. Once you're on the platform, walk quickly towards the ticket barrier, then turn back, go into the waiting room, and buy a cup of tea. Don't forget, you've only got 4 minutes to be back on board before the train sets off again. And whatever you do, don't look back, or he'll know we're on to him."
11: "But if there is someone following us, surely he'll be more interested in you than me."
12: "I don't think so," said Giles, "and certainly not if Captain Tarrant is right, because I have a feeling your friend knows more than he's willing to admit."
11: "That doesn't exactly fill me with confidence," said Harry.
12: Half an hour later, the train shuddered to a halt in Dunbar. Harry opened the carriage door, stepped out onto the platform, and headed for the exit. Giles caught no more than a glimpse of the man as he hurried after Harry.
11: "Got you," Giles said,
12: then leant back and closed his eyes, confident that once the man realized Harry had only got off to buy a cup of tea, he would look in his direction just to make sure he hadn't also left the carriage. Giles opened his eyes again when Harry returned to the compartment holding a bar of chocolate.
11: "Well," said Harry, "did you spot anyone?"
12: "Sure did," said Giles. "In fact, he's just getting back on the train."
11: "What does he look like?" asked Harry, trying not to sound anxious.
12: "I only caught a glimpse of him," said Giles, "but I'd say he's around 40, a little over 6 foot, smartly dressed, with very short hair. The one thing you can't miss is his limp."
9: "So now we know what we're up against, Sherlock. What next?"
12: "First, Watson, it's important to remember that we have several things going for us."
11: "I can't think of one," said Harry.
12: "Well, for a start, we know we're being followed, but he doesn't know we know. We also know where we're going, which he clearly doesn't. We're also fit and less than half his age, and with that limp, he won't be able to move all that quickly."
11: "You're rather good at this," said Harry.
12: "I do have a built-in advantage," said Giles. "I am my father's son."
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1: 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Now, for blind and vision impaired users, that raises a powerful question. Could this be more than just another AI chatbot? Could it become a genuinely useful, accessible companion? Today, let's unpack that in a simple, practical way. We will cover what Gemini is, how it can benefit blind and vision impaired users, the features and the benefits that matter most, real use cases, the considerations we should keep in mind, and finally, the blindside take. So, let's get into it. Introduction. What is Gemini? At its core, Gemini is Google's AI assistant. Google presents it as a tool for writing, planning, learning, brainstorming, and getting help across different kinds of information. That matters because accessibility is not only about reading text aloud, often it is about helping people understand and work with information in a more flexible way. And that is where Gemini starts to stand out. Rather than only behaving like a search engine or a traditional voice assistant, Gemini is designed to support a more conversational style. You can ask a question, follow up, ask it to simplify the answer, ask it to compare ideas, or ask it to explain something in a different way. Google also offers Gemini Live, which is meant to feel more like a natural spoken conversation than a stop-start command system. For blind and vision impaired users, that is a real promise. Because in our world, the problem is often not the total absence of information. The problem is getting information in a form that is clear, fast, relevant, and actually useful. A website may technically be readable with the screen reader, but still can be exhausting. A document may be accessible, but too long and badly structured. A product label may be visible, but not easy to interpret quickly. A settings page may be navigable, but confusing. If Gemini can help turn those moments into something simpler, then it begins to offer real value. So this is not about replacing blindness skills, nor is it about pretending AI is magic. It is about asking whether Gemini can reduce friction, and that is a very worthwhile question. How Gemini can benefit the blind and vision impaired? One of the biggest potential benefits of Gemini is faster understanding. The blind and vision impaired often deal with information overload. We may need to process long pages, clumsy menus, dense emails, product descriptions, inaccessible layouts, or unfamiliar terminology. Gemini can help by summarizing, explaining, and reorganizing information into something easier to follow. Google's official Gemini pages explicitly position it as a tool for writing, learning, planning, and brainstorming, which aligns well with this kind of support. Another big benefit is more conversational access. Instead of simply hearing a block of text, you can ask follow-up questions such as, what is the important part? Explain that in plain language. What should I do first? Compare these two options. Turn that into steps. That matters because accessible information is not just about output, it is about interaction. Gemini may also support greater independence with visual information. Google says the mobile app can use images and the camera, and Gemini Live can use video streaming on supported setups. That opens the door to practical assistance with things like packaging, signs, printed notices, layout descriptions, and visual context. There is also value in screen support. Google's Gemini Live documentation says users can share their device screen and get help with what is on it. For blind users, that could be especially valuable when an app or website is confusing, cluttered, or poorly designed. And then there is confidence. Confidence in reading, confidence in writing, confidence in understanding, and confidence in dealing with new systems. For many blind people, that confidence is not a small thing. It is often the difference between trying something independently and giving up before they even begin. Features and the benefits. Let's break the features down into ones that matter most. From an accessibility point of view, firstly, voice interaction. Gemini supports voice interaction in the mobile app, and Gemini Live is built around real-time spoken conversation. The benefit. This is valuable for blind users who prefer to speak rather than type, or who want a more natural back-and-forth experience. Secondly, live conversation. Google describes Gemini Live as a real-time conversation mode, and the benefit is that it feels less like issuing commands and more like talking through a problem. That can be easier to express ideas, clarify confusion, and ask follow-up questions without starting over each time. The third benefit, the camera and image support. Google's iPhone and Android help pages say Gemini can use images and the camera. And Gemini Live on Android support video streaming. The benefit? This may help with scene description, label checking, product identification, reading visible text, and getting broad context about what is in front of you. Fourthly, screen sharing. Google's Gemini Live documentation says users can share their screen and ask Gemini for help with what is on their device's display. The benefit here is that it could help when navigating complex websites, settings menus, online forms, or shopping pages that are technically accessible but still awkward to understand. Number five, writing and planning support. Google positions Gemini as a tool for writing, planning, brainstorming, and learning. The benefit here is that it is useful for emails, presentations, scripts, notes, applications, letters, showing planning, checklists, and all of the little daily tasks that require mental organization. Number six is connected apps. Google says that Gemini can use connected apps, including some Google services, and Gemini Live can use some connected apps and services in supported situations. The benefit here is that it can reduce app switching and make it easier to work across tasks like calendar planning, reminders, and pulling together information. Use cases where Gemini may add real value. Now let's make this practical, because the real test of any technology is not whether it sounds impressive, it is whether it helps in everyday life. One use case is reading and summarizing long information. Imagine you receive a lengthy email from a bank, a service provider, or a government department. You could ask Gemini to summarize the main points, identify action items, or explain confusing terms in plain language. Since Google frames Gemini as a tool for writing and learning and understanding information, this is exactly the kind of task it is designed to help you with. Another use case is understanding what is on the screen. Let's say you land on a cluttered web page filled with promotions, menus, banners, and badly labeled buttons. If screen sharing is available on your device, Gemini Live may help explain what the page is mainly about or where the important information seems to be. Another strong use case is product and label support. You're in the kitchen. You pick up a packet. You want to know whether it is rice, soup, instant pudding, or something you apparently brought during your moment of mystery and optimism. Camera-based support may help you identify visible text or get a broad explanation of what is in front of you. Google explicitly says the Gemini mobile app can use the camera and images. Remember that. Now, considerations. AI can sound very sure of itself and still be wrong.

0: should be treated as a helper, not as an absolute truth item. This caution is especially important for anything safety-related, medical, legal, or financially. That is a reasoned caution about AI general use, even where Google's official materials focus mainly on capability rather than limitations. The second consideration is mobility safety. If Gemini helps describe the environment, that may be useful as extra content, but it should never replace a cane, a guide dog, orientation and mobility training, or sound judgment. AI description is supportive information, not a safe substitute for proven travel methods. This is an inference based on the nature of the features and the limits of AI interpretation. The third is privacy. Google's Gemini Live help page explicitly tells users to respect others' privacy and ask permission before recording or including them in live chat. If you are sharing your screen or camera, you need to think carefully about what personal or sensitive information may be visible. Another consideration is device and feature variation. Google notes that availability can vary by language, device, account type, and location, and some connected app features that roll out gradually. That means not everyone will have the same experience at the same time. There is also internet dependence. Features like live conversation, camera use, and screen sharing depend on your mobile device and connection quality. If your reception is poor and your setup is older, the experience may be less reliable. Google's support materials also note feature requirements and setup conditions for live applications. And then comes cost. In Australia, Google currently lists Google AI Plus at $12.49 per month and Google AI Pro at $32.99 per month on its Australian Google One Pages site, with plan inclusions and trial offers varying by tier. Google's Australian AI plan pages also describe the differences in storage, model access, and other bundle features. The blindside take. So here is the blindside take. Gemini is not a miracle. It is not a replacement for good accessibility. It is not a replacement for screen readers. And it is certainly not a replacement for solid blindness skills. So Gemini may not find your keys, make your breakfast, or explain why one accessible button on an app always seems to vanish right before a live demo. But it may help you to do something equally important. It may help you understand more, work faster, write better, and ask smarter questions, not to mention move through information with more confidence. You've been listening to Blindsight on Reading Radio Brisbane. I'm Deanne Geard. Thanks for joining me today. Until next time, keep exploring, keep learning, and keep reminding the world that real accessibility is not about novelty. It is about independence, dignity, and the freedom to engage with life on your own terms. And here on Blindsight, we will keep shining the light on the tools that could help make that possible. Don't forget to tune in next week, and thanks for listening.
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0: Hello and welcome to On This Day. I'm Marilyn Barclay, and today's Tuesday, the 28th of July.
1: Albert Namajira, a Western Aranda man from the McDonnell Ranges in Central Australia, was born on this day in 1902, a pioneer of contemporary Indigenous Australian art. He was the most famous Indigenous Australian of his generation. His watercolour landscapes of Central Australia are represented in all Australian state art galleries. Namajira was raised at the Lutheran Mission School at Hermannsburg, near Alice Springs, and as well as working as a blacksmith, carpenter, stockman and cameleer, sometimes for wages and sometimes just for rations, he also sketched and made artefacts. Motivated by a deep attachment to his country and the possibility of a vocation that offered financial return, Namajira expressed an interest in learning to paint when, in 1936, he accompanied painter Rex Batterby as a cameleer on 2 month-long excursions in and around the McDonnell Ranges. Batterby was impressed by his evident talent and taught him to paint in the European watercolour style. Namajira held his first exhibition in Melbourne in 1938, but the response from the art world was ambiguous. Some criticised his watercolour landscapes as derivative and conventional. Others viewed them as evidence of a loss of tribal traditions. Superficially, his paintings give the appearance of conventional European landscapes, but Namajira painted with country in mind and continually returned to sites imbued with ancestral associations. The repetition, detailed patterning and high horizons, so characteristic of his work, blended Aboriginal and European modes of depiction. In 1957, Namajira became the first Australian Aboriginal to be granted Australian citizenship, 10 years before Australian citizenship was offered to all Aboriginal people. With full citizenship, he was then entitled to vote, to live where he wished, and the right to purchase alcohol, which he shared with members of his family in accordance with Aboriginal custom. In 1958, the Alice Springs police charged Namajira with supplying alcohol to Aboriginal people, and he was sentenced to 6 months' imprisonment with labour. He denied the charge and fought the sentence he received in both the Supreme Court and the High Court. Following a public outcry and 2 appeals, Namajira finally served 2 months of open detention at the Papunya settlement in 1959, but he died of heart failure on the 8th of August that same year. His achievements were for a time overshadowed by the more abstract dot painting style developed by artists at Papunya in the 1970s. Recent re-evaluations have recognised the influence his unique desert landscapes, with their striking detail and earthy colours, have had on Aboriginal artists in Central Australia. In 2020, his great-grandson, Vincent Namajira, became the first Aboriginal artist to win the Archibald Prize. Well, from the Australian outback to New York City, and it was on this day in 1945 that a B-25 bomber, lost in fog, crashed into the Empire State Building. The aircraft's wings were torn off and a massive hole gouged in the side of the building. One engine flew right through the building and out the other side. The other engine and part of the bomber's landing gear fell through an elevator shaft. When the plane hit, its fuel tanks exploded, engulfing the 79th floor in flames, but the fire was doused within 40 minutes. The pilot, an experienced, decorated World War II veteran, died along with 2 crew. 11 workers in the Catholic War Relief office on the 79th floor were also killed. A subsequent investigation found that the accident was caused by pilot error due to dense fog. Now to one of the more pivotal moments in world history. It was on this day in 1914 that one of the decisive steps that would lead to World War I was taken when Austria-Hungary declared war on Serbia, following the assassination 1 month earlier of Archduke Franz Ferdinand, the heir to the throne of Austria-Hungary. The assassination was carried out by Yugoslav nationalists with links to the secret Serbian Black Hand group. Once a major European power became involved, an escalation into full-scale war could not be avoided. Well, Now I think it's time for some music. And I see that Peter Doyle was born in Melbourne on this day in 1949. Along with Keith Podger, he formed the New Seekers after the breakup of the original group. He died aged 52 in 2001.

You are listening to The New Seekers with I Get a Little Sentimental Over You. Now we look at another creative spirit who was born on this day, Beatrix Potter, the English author, illustrator, natural scientist and conservationist, was born in London in 1866. She's best known for her imaginative children's books featuring animals such as those in The Tale of Peter Rabbit, which celebrated British country life and landscape. Following some success illustrating cards and booklets, Potter wrote and illustrated The Tale of Peter Rabbit, which was published by the Frederick Warne Company in 1902. She became unofficially engaged to her editor, Norman Warne, in 1905, despite the disapproval of her parents, but he died suddenly a month later of leukemia. Potter published over 23 books, the best known being those written between 1902 and 1922. Some other familiar characters she created were Tom Kitten, Jemima Puddle Duck, and Squirrel Nutkin. With the proceeds from the books, Potter bought Hilltop Farm in the English Lake District in 1905. Over the following decades, she purchased additional farms to preserve the unique hill country landscape. In 1913, at the age of 47, she married William Healis, a respected local solicitor. Potter was also a prize-winning sheep breeder and a prosperous farmer, keenly interested in land preservation. She died at home in 1943 at the age of 77. And now for some other significant birthdays. Glenn A. Baker was born in Sydney on this day in 1952. The Australian music writer, author, and musical fact machine was three times recipient of the BBC's Rock Brain of the Universe title. Baker is also an award-winning travel writer. American singer, musician, actor and radio host Rudy Valli was born on this day in 1901. He was the first recipient of a birthday singing telegram, which he received from a fan in 1933. And Jacqueline Kennedy Onassis was born on this day in 1929. Now, what else happened on this day? In 1969, Johnny Famichon retained his featherweight boxing title by defeating Japan's Fighting Harada. The British-Australian production of the film Ned Kelly, starring Mick Jagger in his first film role, premiered in Glenrowan in 1970. The film, despite boasting gorgeous cinematography, is widely regarded as a disappointment. One of the biggest problems was the casting of the Rolling Stones frontman in the lead role, a decision that sparked fury in Kelly's living descendants. Not only was Jagger not Australian, he wasn't even of Irish descent, and he was much shorter and slighter than the big, burly, muscular Kelly. Irish Australians were especially aghast at Jagger's fake and unconvincing brogue. The film also featured a soundtrack of folk country songs augmented with a rock and roll beat, which jarringly contradicted the film's late 19th century setting. And to end the show today, it was on this day in 1939 that Judy Garland made her first commercial recording of Over the Rainbow for Decca Records. The song was written for the film The Wizard of Oz, but was initially deleted from the film because executive producers thought it slowed down the picture.

0: got itchy feet and you would like to travel but can't get away? Not to worry. 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
12: Ben Carroll replaces Jacinta Allen as Victorian Premier in a bruising leadership spill. Search for a missing baby boy continues off South Australia's southeast coast. Good afternoon and thanks so much for joining us. Today is Tuesday, the 28th of July. I'm Trudy Helston. Alison Bunn will be reading with me today. We're coming to you from our Perth studios. We hope you can stay tuned for the next hour as we bring you up to date with the most recent news reports from around the nation. And it's over to you now, Alison, with today's top story.
13: Thank you. And this is an unattributed article sourced from the ABC. Ben Carroll replaces Jacinta Allen as Victorian Premier in bruising leadership spill. Ben Carroll will lead Victorian Labor to the state's November election after winning a chaotic leadership spill triggered by Jacinta Allen's resignation. The former Deputy Premier took the reins after a whirlwind 24 hours, which saw Ms Allen write to Labor's State Secretary to confirm she would contest any leadership ballot, and Mr Carroll say he had been approached to challenge. Ms Allen then announced her resignation this morning, ahead of an expected spill motion she was tipped to lose. But a caucus meeting to elect a new leader descended into chaos after Attorney General Sonia Kilkenny put her hand up for the leadership, potentially triggering a wider vote involving rank-and-file party members. Yelling could be heard outside the meeting before Labor MP Juliana Addison emerged to announce that Mr Carroll, who has represented Melbourne's West since 2012, had been unanimously elected. Ms Addison said, "I want to thank our former Premier Jacinta Allen, an extraordinary person who has contributed so much to the Parliament of Victoria." Transport Infrastructure Minister Gabrielle Williams was elected Deputy Premier. A sombre-looking Miss Allen then led MPs out of the caucus room through a corridor packed with journalists and camera crews and to a midday sitting of Parliament. Mr Carroll's unanimous election spared the party a weeks-long process to elect a new leader that was viewed as a nightmare scenario this close to the election. Speaking at Parliament before the meeting, the outgoing Premier said she would give her unqualified support to Mr Carroll should he put his hand up. She said, "I am making this decision because it is the right thing by the Labor Party and the Victorian people. I was prepared to put my record and my plan to a ballot of members, as our rules allow. I believe I would have won. But doing so this close to an election takes up valuable resources, including the most precious one, time. At the end of the day, I am and always have been a team player." Prime Minister Anthony Albanese paid tribute to the outgoing Premier shortly after announcement and pledged to work with her successor. He said, "Jacinta Allen is someone who I think is a very decent human being." At a press conference in Karratha, "She's someone who can be proud, I think, of her achievements over a long period of time, and I wish her well for her future. This will have been a very difficult day. Politics can be a very tough business." Miss Allen has led Victoria since she replaced Daniel Andrews in 2023. Her term has been overshadowed by scandals that have followed her from the Andrews era, most notably allegations of corruption in the state's Big Build construction program. Miss Allen was the state's youngest ever female MP when she was elected on the eve of her 26th birthday in 1999, and only the second woman to hold the top job. Speaking this morning, she encouraged more women to enter politics. She said, "Please don't look at what I have experienced this week and think, stuff that, I don't want to be involved. Look at the support I've experienced over my career and think, I can make a difference here too." Miss Allen was greeted by a round of applause as she entered the Labour Party room after her speech. She did not stop to take questions. That story was sourced from the ABC, unattributed, titled "Ben Carroll Replaces Jacinta Allen as Victorian Premier in Bruising Leadership Spill."
12: Search for missing baby boy continues off South Australia's southeast coast. Police have confirmed a child they are looking for in a major search operation off South Australia's coast is about 2 months old. The bodies of the boy's mother and sister were found floating in the ocean yesterday after authorities were called to Cape Northumberland, about 400 kilometres southeast of Adelaide. Authorities have also confirmed the girl who died was under 3 years old, while the mother was a 36-year-old from Compton near Mount Gambier. Police believe the two-month-old is missing in the water. Tall waves and low visibility in the water could hamper search efforts today, but Police Commissioner Grant Stevens said emergency services would continue to scour the region. Despite the weather today, which is not good, searching is continuing for the infant, he said. There are no indications at this point of any specific location to search. The CFS, SES and police and volunteers are doing an exceptional job to try and locate this small child. As you can imagine, searching for a small child and recovering a woman and a child from the water will take its toll on people who are involved in that search exercise. They are genuinely committed to finding this young child as quickly as possible. Yesterday, police said they held grave concerns for the safety of the missing baby as local fishers described the treacherous coastline may make the search difficult. The search began after an officer responded to reports of a car with its engine running in the car park at Cape Northumberland at about 11:15 a.m. on Monday. That officer then spotted the bodies of the woman and the toddler in the water, some distance offshore. The commissioner said the investigation remained active and would not speculate or try to predict the outcome. "We do a comprehensive investigation which will look at any interactions with police, other support services as well. At this time, it would be inappropriate to elaborate," he said. "We've spoken to the husband of the woman and the father of the children." SA Premier Peter Malinauskas said he was briefed by the police commissioner on Monday night. "It is very difficult at this point in time to understand exactly what transpired here," Mr. Malinauskas said. "There are a number of theories that the police are actively investigating, but wherever we see the loss of anybody, it's a tragedy. Where it involves children, that breaks your heart. We've got to be careful not to jump to conclusions." Police said there was no information at this time to suggest anyone else was involved in the incident, and reports would be prepared for the coroner. They have urged anyone who may have seen the car that was found at the scene, a white Isuzu MUX with South Australian registration S592BJR, to contact Crime Stoppers. And that story, Search for Missing Baby Boy Continues, of South Australia's South East Coast, was from the ABC.
13: And now another story from ABC, written by Luke Cooper. Harvey Norman and Latitude face combined $55 million penalty for misleading ad campaign. Harvey Norman and Latitude Financial have been issued a combined penalty of $55 million for an advertising campaign that misled customers into taking out a credit card when buying products. The penalty, issued by in the federal court, is the largest obtained by the Australian Securities Investments Commission, ASIC, to a company for misleading conduct. Harvey Norman will be required to pay $35 million of the total penalty, and the remaining $20 million was issued against Latitude Financial. The case against the two businesses related to newspaper, radio and television advertisements published and broadcast to millions of Australians between January 2020 and August 2021 that spruiked 60-month interest-free payments and no need for a customer deposit when buying high-ticket items. The advertisements masked that consumers were required to take out a credit card, such as the Latitude Go MasterCard, to purchase goods, and were liable to pay monthly account service fees and, up to 15th of March 2021, also establishment fees, according to ASIC. The regulator said customers who signed up to a Go MasterCard between March 16 and August 11, 2021, bought a Harvey Norman product using the 60-month interest-free payment method and paid it off during that time. They were liable to pay a minimum of $537 in additional fees. ASIC Chair Sarah Court described the penalties as a strong warning to the market that reinforced integrity in consumer marketing. Consumers were entitled to know that this offer involved more than simply paying for their purchase in 60 instalments, Ms. Court said in a statement on Tuesday. The advertising encouraged consumers into an ongoing credit arrangement that carried additional costs and obligations. Today's outcome sends a strong message that businesses must give consumers a clear and accurate picture of the products they are promoting and the costs that come with them. Harvey Norman issued an apology to its customers after the ASIC ruling was released. A statement said, "While the company did not intend to engage in false, misleading or deceptive conduct, the company apologises unreservedly to the court and customers. The company is committed to promoting a culture of compliance and all its legal obligations and will continue to work hard to comply with those obligations." The retailer also posted an ASX update saying it had accrued at least $16.2 million in anticipation of this possible outcome, but expected to record an additional financial hit this financial year due to the penalty. A spokesperson for Latitude told the ASX, "The company accepts responsibility for its conduct and apologises to its customers." The lender also said it had largely provisioned funds to pay its $20 million penalty. The penalties come after appeals lodged by legal representatives for Harvey Norman and Latitude Financial were dismissed in the federal court in September last year. The businesses were first found in October 2024 to have breached consumer law by misleading customers during the advertising campaign. In his ruling on Tuesday, Justice Michael O'Brien said, "Harvey Norman had been issued a higher penalty than Latitude because the retailer exhibited a different level of contrition. Public statements made by Harvey Norman's chairman show a disregard for the potential harm suffered by consumers from Harvey Norman's misleading conduct," he said. "A higher penalty is warranted to deter repetition and to motivate Harvey Norman to improve its compliance processes." Both companies were also ordered to immediately publish corrected advertising on their website homepages for 90 days. In April, Latitude Financial was also ordered by the Australian Communications and Media Authority to pay $3.96 million for breaking spam laws, more than 2.7 million times. The regulator found Latitude had sent more than 2.3 million spam messages between March 2024 and April 2025 that failed to include company contact information as required by law. Almost 345,000 of those messages were sent without a working unsubscribe function, ACMA said. The financial lender was also ordered to pay an additional $1.5 million in fines for similar breaches in 2022. That story, sourced from the ABC and written by Luke Cooper, was titled Harvey Norman and Latitude Face Combined $55 Million Penalty for Misleading Ad Campaign.
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12: The big mistake Australian travellers warned not to make as wildfires burn across Europe. As hundreds of thousands of people flee fast-moving wildfires across Europe, Australians heading overseas are being urged to stay informed, monitor official travel advice, and understand what their travel insurance covers if their plans change. More than 330,000 people have been evacuated across France and Spain as fires burn through popular holiday destinations, closing roads, delaying flights, and forcing communities to flee. Authorities have also issued fresh evacuation orders near the historic Spanish city of Toledo, while firefighters continue battling major blazes around Bordeaux in southwestern France. The fires have intensified during Europe's busy summer holiday period, with airports, major roads, and tourist destinations among those affected as emergency services race to contain the blazes. In France, more than 220,000 people have been evacuated as wildfires continue to burn through the Gironde region, home to vineyards, coastal towns, and popular tourist destination of Cap Ferret. French Interior Minister Laurent Nunez described the situation as very unfavourable, warning the fire was moving towards Bordeaux, although authorities have so far ruled out evacuating the city itself. The blaze came within about 15 kilometres of Bordeaux's outskirts over the weekend, prompting police to go door-to-door in nearby communities to evacuate residents. Travel has also been disrupted, with Bordeaux Airport reporting widespread delays after air traffic restrictions were introduced to allow firefighting aircraft to operate safely. Spain is also grappling with multiple major blazes, with more than 115,000 people evacuated and another 30,000 ordered to shelter in place. The largest fire in the central province of Avila has burned more than 50,000 acres, making it the country's biggest wildfire in recent history. Fires continue to burn near Madrid and in the eastern province of Castellón. Spanish Prime Minister Pedro Sanchez has announced a civil protection emergency will be declared in the affected central regions, unlocking additional recovery funding. More than 150,000 hectares have burned across Spain since the start of the year, six times the area destroyed over the same period last year. Australian travellers are being urged not to panic, but to closely monitor conditions, remain flexible, and understand what their travel insurance does and doesn't cover if their plans are disrupted. A spokesperson for the Department of Foreign Affairs and Trade, DFAT, said Australians travelling through Europe during the northern summer should stay informed about bushfires and severe weather, monitor local media, and follow the advice of emergency authorities. Travellers should monitor the media for latest updates and follow the advice of authorities, the spokesperson said. Be aware of emergency warnings and adjust travel plans if needed. Travel disruptions may occur in areas affected by wildfires. DFAT has also urged Australians planning overseas travel to take out travel insurance, carefully read their product disclosure statement and subscribe to DFAT's Smart Traveller Destination Advisories to receive the latest updates. The Insurance Council of Australia said travellers should carefully read their policy to understand what is and isn't covered, including any exclusions or limits that may apply. It said some comprehensive travel insurance policies may provide cover for cancellations, delays, interrupted holidays or additional expenses caused by wildfires, but whether a claim is paid depends on the policy's terms and conditions and the individual circumstances of each traveller. The industry body also noted that travel insurance is designed to cover unforeseen events, meaning the timing of when a policy was bought can be important. It added that Smart Traveller Advisories may also be considered when assessing claims, with travelling against a Do Not Travel Advisory potentially affecting cover under some policies. Angus Kidman, travel expert at financial comparison site Finder, said travellers affected by the fires should first contact their airline, accommodation provider or tour operator before lodging an insurance claim. He said, if your holiday in Spain or France is being impacted by active wildfires, your first call shouldn't be to your insurer. It should be to your airline, accommodation provider or tour operator. Many travel providers offer free rebooking, travel credits or full refunds when natural disasters strike. Kidman said travel insurance was intended to cover non-refundable out-of-pocket expenses where travel providers were unable to help, and urged travellers to keep receipts, cancellation notices and records of any additional costs if they needed to make a claim. He also warned against waiting until a disaster was already unfolding before purchasing insurance. The biggest mistake travellers make is rushing to buy insurance after a natural disaster breaks out, he said. Travel insurance is meant for unforeseen events. Once a wildfire is widely reported in mass media or declared to be a known event, taking out a new policy won't cover you for disruptions stemming from that event. And that story from SBS, reported by Michaela Siron. Big mistake Australian travels warned not to make as wildfires burn across Europe.
13: And now for our next story from watoday.com.au, written by Cameron Miles. Western Australia could be home to the nation's first new refinery since the 1960s. Will it really help our energy security? Australia's first new oil refinery since the 1960s would be built in Western Australia under plans announced by Prime Minister Anthony Albanese and Premier Roger Cook on Tuesday. The Prime Minister and Premier travelled to the Pilbara for the announcement while visiting Perdaman's $6.5 billion project, Ceres Urea Plant, on the Burrup Peninsula, part of Murujuga, which was placed on the World Heritage List last year. Joint state and federal funding of $4 million will go towards a pre-feasibility study and pre-front-end engineering design for the proposed large-scale fuel refinery. It is part of a $15 billion federal government package seeking to safeguard the nation's fuel supply in the wake of the oil shock caused by the United States' war in Iran. Albanese said the longer the war in the Middle East carried on, the greater the impact on Australia will be. The US-led war on Iran, launched in February, has caused global oil prices to skyrocket after the effective closure of one of the world's most important oil corridors. About one-fifth of the world's oil transits through the Strait of Hormuz, fuel supplies, refining capability and fertiliser have all been impacted by the ongoing conflict in the Middle East. The Prime Minister has recently visited some of Australia's regional partners, such as Singapore, to secure the nation's fuel supply. The overwhelming majority of Australia's fuel is imported, and there is more in reserve than at the beginning of the war. The new refinery would be built and operated by Perdaman, a Perth-headquartered industrial company with interests in fertiliser, energy, pharmaceuticals and retail. It would be the first new large-scale petrol refinery built in Australia since the 1960s and would be the nation's third refinery alongside existing operations in Brisbane and Geelong. However, Resources Minister Madeleine King told ABC Radio National earlier on Tuesday that the refinery would still be reliant on imported crude oil. Perdaman Chairman Vikas Rambal said the project would be a game changer for Australia's fuel security and manufacturing future and was a step towards rebuilding sovereign capability. Cook said many Australians remained anxious about the state's fuel security and the government was doing what it could to support Perdaman's efforts to rebuild the state's capacity to produce and distribute its own fuel. However, West Australian Greens fossil fuels spokeswoman Sophie McNeil said the move was a step in the wrong direction. She said there is no word we're investing in new fossil fuel. I'll say that again. There's no world we're investing in new fossil fuel infrastructure that will take years to even build and begin production is a smart idea. What our mining industry actually needs is a government who supports their transition off diesel, not locks them into its use for decades to come. Fortescue has shown that heavy industry can decarbonise, but the Cook Labor government has shown almost zero interest in supporting this and is way more committed to propping up fossil fuel companies and transitioning industry away from diesel. Conservation Council of Western Australia Executive Director Matt Roberts said the reliance on overseas oil negated the project's energy security pitch. Roberts said, "The Premier claims WA will be a renewable energy powerhouse, so he should be investing in technology that's cleaner, cheaper, and under our control, rather than an oil refinery which would still be heavily dependent on crude oil imports. Australians already subsidise the two oil refineries that operate in the country, so we're spending taxpayer money on top of the cost for the refined product." The Prime Minister's visit to Murujuga, home to ancient sacred rock art, which sits alongside several major industrial operations, was also criticised on the back of the region's World Heritage listing. McNeil said it was shameful that the Albanese's first visit to Murujuga since its World Heritage listing was to meet with Perdaman. Murujuga traditional custodian Raylene Cooper said the Perdaman fertiliser plant was allowed to destroy multiple sacred sites and its expansion had trashed Murujuga's World Heritage values. Cooper linked the fallout from the plant's expansion to a UNESCO complaint she filed earlier this month. Cooper said, "In a few weeks' time, my legal team will travel to Murujuga to begin preparing a United Nations human rights complaint, including over the government's support of the very company the Prime Minister and WA Premier are flying in to pay homage to. I repeatedly invited the Minister to come and see for himself how Australia's world heritage is being destroyed by Perdaman and Woodside at Murujuga and every invitation was ignored while approvals for destruction were rubber stamped." That story sourced from WA Today, written by Cameron Miles, Western Australia could be home to the nation's first new refinery since the 1960s. Will it really help our energy security?
14: Former Melbourne organised crime kingpin sentenced to life in prison by Iraqi authorities. A former organised crime kingpin who was deported to Iraq in 2023 has been sentenced to life in jail by an Iraqi court after being convicted of drug trafficking. Kazem Hamad, also known as Kadim Malik Hamad Rabah al-Hajami, was alleged to be one of the key players in Melbourne's tobacco wars. In a statement, Iraqi's National Centre for International Judicial Cooperation announced the life sentence and said he was responsible for importing large quantities of drugs into Iraq and Australia. The centre said he was considered to be one of the most wanted individuals by Iraqi and international judiciaries, saying he was linked to international crime networks involved in drug trafficking, money laundering, murder, kidnapping, extortion and organised violence. Hamad had has been a person of interest relating to firebombings at Victorian tobacco shops and businesses. His arrest in Iraq was announced in January after the Australian Federal Police provided information to local authorities in late 2025. And that story was from the ABC. We'll take a short break now, and after these messages, we'll return to more breaking news on the National NewsHour. 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
14: Welcome back. You're with Trudy Helston and Alison Bunn. Also making headlines today, Origin apologises after revealing 900,000 customers affected by data breach. ACTU bosses step down for post-CFMEU renaissance. And it's back to Alison now as we continue our news coverage.
13: Thank you, Trudy. This article has been sourced from the SBS News by Rashida Yousafzai. Origin apologises after revealing 900,000 customers affected by data breach. Almost 1 million Origin Energy customers had their details accessed by hackers after a major data breach last week, the company has revealed. On Tuesday, Origin said it had completed an initial review into the incident and identified that approximately 900,000 current and former customers' data was accessed by the hackers. CEO Frank Calabria said in a statement, "To our customers, I am sorry. We don't take for granted the trust customers place in Origin and our safeguarding of their information." Last week, the energy company announced it was the victim of the security incident, saying names, addresses, dates of birth, phone numbers, and account information could all have been viewed. Other potential details include the last four digits of credit cards or the last three digits of bank accounts. The company said it would be contacting affected customers first and was opening up a dedicated hotline for those concerned. Origin said it had been trying to confirm the credibility of the threat since early July. Calabria said, "We worked to confirm its credibility and potential impact. However, based on the information available, it was not assessed to be credible." On 22nd of July, new information emerged that indicated a potential security incident may have occurred. We acted immediately, providing updates to the market and notifying our customers as a precaution. Origin, which has 4.8 million customer accounts in Australia and provides electricity, natural gas, LPG and internet services, said last week it did not believe the data obtained included credit card or bank details. The company has also warned customers to be alert to a greater risk of scams that could arise from the data breach, advising customers to be wary of unexpected calls, emails or texts referring to their account. Those who get such contact should independently contact Origin through numbers on official channels, it said, and do not provide passwords or personal information to anyone. Calabria said, "We are acutely aware that others may exploit this incident, including by impersonating Origin or through other scam activity. We recommend that all our customers remain vigilant to suspicious activity and a heightened risk of scams." Griffith University's Graham Hughes, an expert on business and consumer issues, said the breach was unlikely to cause cases of payment fraud, but marked a social engineering problem. The last four digits for a card, a date of birth, an authentic billing history are the exact trust signals a business uses to verify itself over the phone, Hughes told the Australian Associated Press. That makes an unsolicited call about an energy account far more convincing than it should be. And that article was sourced from the SBS News. Origin apologises after revealing 900,000 customers affected by data breach.
14: And from the New Daily, ACTU bosses step down for post-CFMEU renaissance. ACTU Secretary Sally McManus is stepping down alongside President Michelle O'Neill. Australia's most powerful union figures have stepped down after almost a decade, saying a new generation of leaders is needed amid ongoing turbulence in the movement. Sally McManus has been Secretary of the Australian Council of Trade Unions, ACTU, since 2017, and Michelle O'Neill its President since 2018. The pair announced yesterday via a statement that they would leave their posts, making way for younger leaders to, quote, take the movement forward. New leadership is yet to be decided. The ACTU's union affiliates will decide on the next leadership team, initially with the ACTU executive filling the casual vacancies, and then through an election at next year's Congress, which will coincide with the ACTU's 100th anniversary, the statement said. McManus will finish in the role at the end of August, while O'Neill will depart before the end of the year to assist with the leadership transition. While the pair have been praised for their work in securing deals for workers, the ACTU has been plagued by difficulty after alleged infiltration of criminals into the Construction, Forestry and Maritime Employees Union, that is the CMFEU. McManus in 2024 denied she knew any of the behaviour in the Victorian branch and also oversaw the ACTU's suspension of CFMEU divisions while it sorted it out. It was essential the sector emerged from that turbulent period under new leadership, O'Neill told ABC Radio National today. She said, "Workers who work in the construction industry around this country, by and large, are hard-working, good people who work in tough and dangerous jobs, and they deserve a great union. They deserve a union that is completely free of any violence or corruption or organised crime," she said. Prime Minister Anthony Albanese thanked the pair for their tireless advocacy for workers and their support to him personally. It is fitting that Sally and Michelle announced their stepping down from their respective positions at a time when there have been significant wage increases in critical and long undervalued sectors. The gender pay gap is at a record low and union membership is growing for the first time in decades, he said in a statement. And that story from the New Daily, ACTU bosses step down for post-CFMEU renaissance.
13: And now from the ABC, an article written by Gareth Hutchins. Reserve Bank Governor warns world facing increased supply shocks. Reserve Bank Governor Michelle Bullock says the world has become more shock-prone in recent years, and the latest spike in oil prices is another complication for monetary policy. She said the recurring shocks had been occurring against a backdrop of persistently weak productivity growth in Australia, which had been weighing on real incomes and wages for years already. She warned with continued weak productivity growth, Australia's economy would not be capable of growing strongly without putting upward pressure on inflation, and that would limit the choices of policymakers in the coming years. She warned, "This is the fundamental challenge for the Australian economy over the next few years." She said, "When the growth of potential supply is constrained, inflation is higher for any given level of demand. Sharpening the trade-off between our dual objectives of price stability and full employment. In a more uncertain and shock-prone world, navigating those trade-offs has become more challenging for central banks." Ms. Bullock said one thing monetary policy could not do was address Australia's slow productivity growth. And while the problem persisted, workers would probably keep experiencing limited growth in real wages. But she said if inflation kept rising from here, the RBA's Monetary Policy Board would be prepared to lift interest rates even higher if it was necessary to achieve its inflation mandate. She made her comments in her speech to the Anika Foundation in Sydney on Tuesday. The title of her speech was "Monetary Policy in an Era of Shocks." Ms. Bullock's speech was broadly about the similarities and differences between the oil shocks of the 1970s and today's recurring waves of supply shocks. She said, "Thankfully, even though the world had been more shock-prone in recent years, Australia's economy was more resilient than it was in the past for a few reasons." She said the adoption of a credible inflation target by the RBA in the 1990s had played a key role in Australia's improved resilience. Another key difference was that Australia's economy had

0: commodities. This doesn't mean we're immune from adverse supply shocks. They can constrain growth, reduce real incomes, and add to inflationary pressures. In this environment, our job is to keep inflation expectations anchored and make sure that shocks don't lead to lasting increases in inflation. With inflation and capacity pressures already elevated, recent shocks have added further to the inflation impulse. That is why we tightened monetary policy earlier this year, and why we remain focused on returning inflation sustainably to target. And that article was written by Gareth Hutchins for the ABC. Reserve Bank Governor warns world facing increased supply shocks.
1: More than $700,000 bound for Mildura forfeited after money laundering case. This story from the ABC. More than $700,000 in cash that was en route to Mildura has been forfeited to the Commonwealth after a money laundering investigation. A 36-year-old Victorian man has been sentenced to 3 years in jail with immediate release in relation to the crime. The Australian Federal Police says the forfeited cash will be used to support crime prevention, intervention and diversion programs along with other law enforcement initiatives. In March 2024, $712,850 were seized by the Australian Federal Police at the Gold Coast Airport after investigators received information a person travelling to Mildura would be carrying a large amount of cash. The cash was found packed across several bags in the possession of a family who were travelling together. Among the group was a 35-year-old Victorian woman who investigators identified as being linked to the money. The woman's partner, a 36-year-old Victorian man, later attended the Gold Coast Airport and claimed ownership of the cash. He was subsequently charged with one count of dealing in money or other property believed to be the proceeds of crime worth $100,000 or more. He was subsequently charged with one count of... The man pleaded guilty on the 5th of June to a Commonwealth money laundering offence and was sentenced on the same day to 3 years in jail, but was released on a $5,000 bond. No legitimate source or explanation for the money was found during the investigation. AFP Acting Commander Tim Underhill said police would continue to target proceeds of crime through forfeitures. The Proceeds of Crime Act provides law enforcement with unique powers to restrain and forfeit proceeds and instruments of crime, he said. Asset confiscation is important to remove the financial benefit gained from criminal acts, including money laundering. Profits derived from criminal activity are often used to fund further criminal acts, which is why the AFP works closely with its partners in the Criminal Assets Confiscation Task Force to target proceeds of crime and ensure it is reinvested to benefit the community. Last Thursday, the District Court of Queensland ordered the $712,850 be forfeited to the Commonwealth. The funds will be transferred to a Commonwealth-managed account and will be used to support crime prevention, intervention or diversion programs and other law enforcement initiatives. And that story, repeated by Lua Ekenzio from the ABC, more than $700,000 bound for Mildura forfeited after money laundering case.
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0: And for our next story from Seven News, The Castle is back. Beloved Australian film coming to the stage after 30 years, written by Smita Konvaraji. Beloved Australian comedy The Castle is heading to the stage, marking 30 years since the film's original release. The tale of underdog Daryl Kerrigan's fight to save his home near Tullamarine Airport became a box office success in 1997. The movie will now be reimagined as a major new theatrical play, with the film's original creators returning as writers and producers. The production will be co-produced by Michael Castle Group and Working Dog, the team behind the original film. The companies announced the news on Tuesday, revealing the play will premiere in Melbourne in March 2027.

0: And this one's going straight to the pool room, the Instagram announcement said. Australia's most loved film is coming to the stage in a new theatrical play packed with heart, humour and plenty of Kerrigan charm. The Castle has captivated audiences for three decades, with its iconic one-liners becoming firmly embedded in Australian culture, the official statement said. Featuring all your favourite scenes and characters from the iconic film, this joyous production introduces new laughs and contemporary references, ensuring the Castle will delight new and old fans alike. The original working dog team of Rob Sitch, Tom Gleisner, Santo Silaro and Jane Kennedy said they had been working on bringing the Castle to the stage for more than 25 years. The joint statement said, not just a retelling of the story, but a quarter of a century of funny updates, a celebration of all we love about the Kerrigan family. We wrote this new, fully updated show in the same way that we wrote the film screenplay all those years ago, the four of us in a room, trying to make each other laugh. Our goal was to capture the warmth and humour, dare we say the vibe, of the original story in a way that will hopefully resonate with new and long-term fans alike. Speaking on Sunrise, Rob Sitch revealed what audiences can expect from the original characters and why the casting process has been so seamless. Sitch said, when we ask people to come in and do a workshop, they know the film. So we keep thinking we have to direct them, and in a weird way, they sort of do it better than I remember directing it. So that's not a problem for us, Stitch also joked. Fashion has come full circle, and he wouldn't be surprised if people were wearing UGG boots and puffer jackets to the opening night. Producer Michael Castle said he knew the adaptation had to happen as soon as he was approached with the idea. Castle said, the film miraculously captures the specificities of Australian life and yet feels so universally true. Family love, the challenges change presence, and the warmth and humour and dignity of ordinary people standing up for what it matters. The announcement comes at a difficult time for Australian theatre, with productions including Waitress, Beetlejuice and Back to the Future all having their tours cut short. Castle's theatre business took a hit in June when it cancelled the Sydney, Perth and Adelaide runs of the Broadway musical Beetlejuice after advance ticket sales proved insufficient to cover rising operating and transport costs. Castle said, the Castle is exactly what Australian theatre needs, giving audiences the opportunity to sit together and feel the laughter, tears and pride in real time. Castle said, it makes you laugh, and then before you know it, it makes you cry. That is exactly what live theatre does at its best, and why the Castle was always destined for the stage. To sit together in a theatre and feel the laughter, tears and pride in real time will be incredibly special. I cannot wait to share this story with Australian audiences in a completely new way with our extraordinary creative team. And that from 7news.com, The Castle is back. Beloved Australian film coming to the stage after 30 years.
1: Meta grilled over lack of Indigenous content moderators at Racism Inquiry. Meta has revealed it is not aware whether any of its content moderators are Indigenous at a Senate inquiry probing the extent of racism against First Nations Australians. Australia's Human Rights Commission and Indigenous advocacy groups have previously told the inquiry online hatred against Indigenous people has increased since the failed 2023 referendum to create an Indigenous voice to Parliament. Appearing at a public hearing in Brisbane, representatives for the tech giant revealed they didn't believe there were any First Nations people employed as content moderators. A content moderator is responsible for responding to posts which violate the company's content policies. Facebook Director of Policy for Australia and New Zealand, Mia Garlick, also revealed none of the company's content moderators were based in Australia, although some were Australian. I find it pretty extraordinary that you don't have any of your moderators in Australia to fully appreciate the Australian experience of racism, Senator Yana Stewart said, and I find that at odds with your comments that you take these matters really seriously. Meta's Australia and New Zealand head of policy, Cheryl Seto, told the inquiry the company had created an advisory group designed to combat online hate, which included people from First Nations communities. "We also have within that group a number of experts who are academics or researchers," she said, "and we meet with that group once or twice a year and really draw on their expertise and advice as we work to make sure we're applying locally appropriate enforcement on our policies." During the hearing, Meta was repeatedly accused of failing to respond effectively to anti-Indigenous content on its platforms, including by not removing posts which violate its hateful conduct policy quickly enough. Ms. Garlick defended the company's record on responding to racist posts and drew the inquiry's attention to how it approached the Voice referendum in 2023. She said, "We expanded our Australia-specific slurs list. We created specific policy guidance for content reviewers. We also provided a funding boost to our third-party fact-checkers to increase their capacity and coordinated with the Australian Federal Police and the Australian Electoral Commission." The inquiry also heard evidence not enough data was being collected about the extent of racist incidences against Indigenous Australians. Australia's Aboriginal and Torres Strait Islander Social Justice Commissioner, Katie Kiss, told the inquiry requirements to monitor institutional racism under Australia's latest Closing the Gap Agreement had not been implemented. She said, "Priority Area 3 of that agreement is to eradicate racism across our governments, across our systems and across our services. That includes monitoring the eradication of racism across all systems. We don't have that in place 5 years into that national agreement and there's not a lot of evidence that action is happening. The inquiry into racism, hate and violence directed at Aboriginal and Torres Strait Islander people is set to hear more evidence this week in Cairns and Thursday Island in the Torres Strait." And that story, reported by Charlie McLean from the ABC, Meta grilled over lack of Indigenous content moderators at Racism Inquiry.
0: And this next story from the ABC by Thomas Castle: "Lives Adelaide future shrouded in doubt amid deferred payment, Cooyonga to Cooyonga Golf Club." And for a bit of reference, LIV apparently refers to the Roman numeral 54, the number of letters that used, or I'm sorry, the number of holes that used to be played on the course. And now for the story. Cooyonga Golf Club in Adelaide's West is scheduled to host LIV Golf Adelaide in 2027 before the tour moves to a newly redeveloped North Adelaide golf course. LIV has asked for an extension on a payment to Cooyonga, raising doubts about the future of the Adelaide event. The state government has a contract with LIV Golf until 2031. The financially struggling LIV Golf Tour has asked for an extension on a payment to Cooyonga Golf Club, raising doubts over whether next year's Adelaide event will go ahead. Cooyonga in Adelaide's western suburbs is scheduled to host LIV Golf Adelaide in 2027 before the tour moves to a newly redeveloped North Adelaide golf course in 2028. But the future of the league has been under a cloud since Saudi Arabia's Public Investment Fund, PIF, announced it would be pulling its reported billions in funding at the end of the 2026 season. South Australian Premier Peter Milanowskis said he was made aware last week that LIV Golf had asked for an extension on a payment to Cooyonga Golf Club. He said an extension was sought by LIV as they're working through programming next year for those payments to be made in September. That extension was granted. Mr. Milanowskis indicated there would presumably be enough time for Cooyonga to prepare for the March 2027 event, given the club had granted the payment extension. The deferred payment is worth $500,000, Adelaide radio station 5AA reported. Deputy Liberal leader Josh Teague said the government needed to be more transparent about the event's future. He said, "Those who have bought tickets, those who are committing all sorts of other ways to the holding of the event, are going to be left mightily disappointed if, all of a sudden, LIV Golf goes from hero to zero. If there's one thing you need to host successful international events, it's confidence. And it's the capacity for everybody to get behind something because you know that it's actually going to happen and not just be shrouded in doubt. That's unfortunately where we stand right now. The ABC has contacted LIV Golf and Kayonga Golf Course for comment. The Premier has previously said the state government would need a clear indication from LIV Golf about the event's future by October. The state government has a contract with LIV Golf until 2031 and pays an undisclosed fee for the tour to host an annual event in Adelaide. LIV Golf's success at the Grange Golf Club was also the catalyst for the government to fund a controversial $45 million redevelopment of the North Adelaide Golf Course. The project has been subject to protests over the felling of 585 trees. The government has since secured the Australian Open Golf Tournament to be hosted at the North Adelaide Golf Course from 2028 to 2034. That article from the ABC titled "Liv's Adelaide Future Shrouded in Doubt Amid Deferred Payment to Kayonga Golf Club."
1: And our final story today comes to us from the Positive News Network. Jim in Parisian homeless shelter changing lives. Improving access to exercise should have a greater role in efforts to transform the lives of people experiencing homelessness. That's according to those behind a project in Paris which installed a free-to-use outdoor gym at the city's Emmaus Solidarité homeless shelter. According to a survey of its 200-plus residents, the facility has had a striking impact, with 80% of respondents reporting improved physical health and 90% saying that it has helped them to meet other people. Some claimed to be smoking less since the equipment was installed. The pioneering initiative is a collaboration between Emmaus Solidarité and the Finnish outdoor gym company Omni Gym. The idea was to remove barriers to exercise for economically vulnerable individuals. Research shows that low levels of physical activity are more prevalent among disadvantaged groups. Access to physical activity should not depend on income or personal circumstances, said Kirsty Lazio, CEO of Omni Gym. This initiative addresses a need that is often overlooked. And we have time to just do a quick run around the country to see what the weather has in store for us tomorrow. Here in Perth, it will be mostly sunny, 7 to 20 degrees. In Adelaide tomorrow, a shower or two with a minimum of 8 and up to 14 degrees. In Melbourne tomorrow, showery, minimum of 7 and maximum of 13 degrees. Darwin will be sunny, 17 to 31. Hobart tomorrow will be chilly, showers 4 to 9 degrees, and in Canberra, a possible shower, 2 to 11 degrees. Sydney, mostly sunny, 10 to 19 degrees. And in Brisbane tomorrow, the cloud will be clearing, the minimum temperature of 12 and the maximum of 24 degrees. And that brings us to the end of the program for today. We hope you can join us again tomorrow for the National News Hour. You can find us on VA Radio Digital and online at varadio.org. I'm Trudy Helston. Alison Bunn has been reading with me this afternoon. From your Tuesday team, we thank you so much for your company this afternoon and we wish you a lovely evening. See you next time.
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8: Welcome to the Top End News on Vision Australia Radio, featuring articles compiled from the Northern Territory News for Tuesday, the 28th of July, 2026. I'm Bronwyn Amos, and today's program includes items on the Luftwaffe's involvement in pitch black exercises, issues with Charles Darwin University TAFE course, and a major boost for volunteer sporting clubs and organisations. But to our first article of the day, which is titled Affordability Driving NT Housing Market, and it comes from page 5, and it's written by Nicholas Finch. Darwin had the fastest selling suburb for homes across the country last financial year, with new data revealing the Northern Territory's housing market was one of Australia's best performers. Research by REA Group found houses in the suburb of Grey had the lowest median days on market over the past 12 months, typically selling after just 9 days. Wangaree tied for second place nationally at a median of 10 days, while Farrer ranked sixth place with just 12 days before a sale. REA Group senior economic analyst Megan Liu said Darwin's 17% home price growth made it one of the fastest growing capitals, with high interest from both owner occupiers and investors. There's really strong demand at the moment because of affordability, and investors over the last year have been really drawn to Darwin and the NT, Ms. Liu said. There's a lot more competition on the properties, and they're staying on the market for shorter periods of time, she said. Value for houses across NT grew in 87% of suburbs over the past 12 months, with 100% of suburbs seeing unit growth. Stewart Park ranked the highest for house price growth, rising 33% to a median sale price of $1.152 million. Meanwhile, the suburbs of Zuccoli and Grey saw 30% rises to $780,000 and $620,000, while Perap and Maldon jumped 29% to $1.081 million and $622,000. Each suburb within the top 10 rank between 26 and 33% in price growth, with only two spots having a median over $1 million. Darwin remains the most affordable capital city, but it also has a high rental yield, Ms. Liu said. Units, compared to other states, are a lot cheaper, and yields tend to be a lot higher, which may be attracting investors as well. For units, Karama came out the winner, experiencing a 35% rise to $403,000. Liania and Coolalinga both saw 33% rises to $483,000 and $409,000, while Malak's median rose 32% to $408,000. Only one suburb in the top 10 list had a median unit sale price above $500,000, while each area grew between 27 and 35%. Meanwhile, the suburbs Gingilly, Milner and Johnston were the most searched for areas in the state, receiving an average of 66, 51 and 49 key inquiries per listing. Ms. Liu said people were flocking to Darwin to chase affordable homes after interest rates rose 3 times earlier this year. Population growth has been strong, but new construction in the NT hasn't kept pace with that, she said. Suburbs that are in high demand, even if they're priced higher than other suburbs in the state, they're still seeing strong growth, especially if they have low supply where people hold on to properties for a while, Ms. Liu said. And that was Affordability Driving NT Housing Market from page 5. And now to page 9, the article is titled We're Ready to Fight, German Air Force Chief, and it's written by Camden Smith. The head of Germany's Luftwaffe has emphasised the deterrence factor exercise Pitch Black will have on regional and global security. Standing alongside Air Chief Air Marshal Stephen Chappell at RAF Base Darwin on Thursday, Inspector of the Luftwaffe Lieutenant General Holger Neumann said the deterrent message carried by exercises such as Pitch Black should not be underestimated. Involving 21 nations, more than 100 participating aircraft and about 2,500 Air Force and military personnel, Pitch Black commenced on July 20, with Germany again front and centre after previous involvement in 2022 and 2024. Lieutenant General Neumann heads about 200 Luftwaffe personnel at Pitch Black, the largest non-Australian contingent at the biennial exercise, with six Eurofighter Typhoons and two A330 MRWT tank and transport aircraft. We try to follow three objectives in participating here. Firstly, to practice a long-distance deployment all the way from Germany using air refueling to arrive here in Australia, he said. Secondly, to participate in a high-value multinational exercise and fly together with allies and partners we won't usually train with in North America and Europe. And thirdly, to strengthen and deepen the already existing and excellent relationships with partners in the Indo-Pacific region in terms of our air diplomacy. We should not underestimate the message we send out to the world. We are capable, we are ready to fight if we have to. That number one priority, at least from a German or a NATO perspective, is deterrent. So we show everybody our capabilities and make sure that this is a very bad idea to challenge us. Air Marshal Chappell defined the era as a strategic autumn, a term he developed to describe the geopolitical times. Strategic autumn is my term, and it's to talk about the fact that there are a number of dynamics happening in the world, he said. Our 2026 National Defence Strategy identifies and articulates that the trends that we have seen over the past few years are broadening and intensifying, and therefore it's a time to be prepared for the worst case. The beauty of this is we can prepare for the worst case, deter the worst case from happening, and therefore skip winter and go back to spring. Air Marshal Chappell said Pitch Black aircraft would deploy in overwater airspace north of the territory, then from Darwin south to Katherine and west and east. It's a huge piece of airspace, but also goes over water as well to the north and west here of Darwin, over the Tiwi Islands, and we will use all of that airspace at different times for different missions. The big missions starting next week and the week after will largely be overland to the south of us. Lieutenant General Neumann said Australia gave his Air Force the opportunity to undertake supersonic training that wasn't usually allowed in Europe. And that was from page 9, "We're ready to fight, German Air Force Chief." And page 6, there's an article titled "Major Boost for Volunteer Clubs in NT," written by Ryan Curley. Territory sporting clubs and organisations have gained access to a new support program designed to keep organisations governed and properly organised long into the future. The Territory Government, in partnership with two external companies, aim to make it easier for local clubs and associations to operate under the new Stronger Associations program. From sporting and arts groups to cultural and community organisations, largely led by volunteers, the program covers all the key pillars of the Territory way of life and economy by backing these organisations in. The program helps associations lift their governance capability, support long-term sustainability, and strengthen compliance with the Associations Act in partnership with Territory businesses experienced in the not-for-profit sector. Governance checks and information sessions are made available to these organisations online or face-to-face to ensure all regions of the Territory can be covered equally and obtain the help they need. Governance health checks by Matrix on Board will provide an independent review of an association's governance and sustainability, helping identify risks, strengthen decision-making, and improve its performance. governance information sessions by Treaty Business Consulting build knowledge and skills across governance, fundamentals, financial management and reporting, updating constitutions and regulatory requirements, reaching regional and remote communities. Matrix On Board Managing Director Sally Clifford said the program recognised the value of volunteers. The Stronger Associations program recognises that volunteers deserve practical, accessible governance support, she said. And that was from page 6, Major Boost for Volunteer Clubs in NT. And remaining on page 6, we've got an article by Camden Smith titled CDU TAFE Overhaul Sought. Nearly 200 students are being contacted after Charles Darwin University TAFE identified issues with another course just months after a scandal surrounding its carpentry training, prompting threats of an overhaul from government. CDU said it identified gaps in assessment evidence relating to a single workplace health and safety unit of competency within the electrotechnology training package. In a statement, CDU said it had commenced a targeted remediation program and was attempting to contact 193 current and former students who undertook training between January 2025 and April 2026. CDU said a comprehensive review of historical delivery within the electrotechnology training package identified gaps in assessment evidence relating to a single workplace health and safety unit of competency, UEECD 007, relating to health, work health and safety regulations and codes and practices in the workplace. The review confirmed that remediation is limited to a single unit of competency, CDU said in an untributed statement. It also confirmed that no electrical apprentices required remediation and the matter does not affect licensed electricians. CDU will determine whether affected current and former students can demonstrate competency through existing workplace evidence or recognised prior learning. Where this is not possible, students will need to complete approximately one day of gap assessment. This will be provided at no cost, and the university will work directly with affected individuals and employers to minimise barriers to participation and provide support where required. It has been a disastrous 12 months for CDU TAFE, with revelations earlier this year, almost 150 Certificate 3 carpentry apprentices between 2023 and 2025 had received non-compliant training, leaving them unqualified during a national skills crisis. Vice-Chancellor Scott Bowman resigned after the revelations broke. Education Minister Joe Hersey then accused the university of arse-covering when it was revealed on July 3, deadline imposed on apprentices by the university, but blamed on the skills regulator ASQA had been concocted. CDU Interim Vice-Chancellor Fiona Coulson declined to explain why the university and regulators' timelines failed to line up. Speaking on Thursday following the latest revelations, Ms. Hersey, who has a son caught up in the carpentry bungle, called for consequences following the latest revelation and promised an overhaul. This morning I made my expectations clear to CDU that whoever is responsible for this failure needs to be held to account, Mrs. Hersey said. The entire Finocchiaro CLP team share the frustration and anger with students, businesses and families impacted. CDU is working around the clock to determine final student numbers, all of which will be contacted from Monday. I have requested an urgent update from CDU early next week, but it is clear that further failure is not an option and reform needs to be expedited. And that was from page 6, CDU TAFE Overhaul Sought. Now to page 3, woman killed in crash. A woman has died and three others are in hospital after a single vehicle crash on the Stuart Highway south of Adelaide River. About 11 a.m. on Monday, police received reports of a rollover on the highway about 25 kilometres south of Adelaide River, just south of Weaver's Cutting. Police and paramedics attended and a 57-year-old woman was declared dead at the scene. Three other occupants in the car, aged 52, 58 and 64, suffered non-life-threatening injuries and were taken to hospital for treatment. A crime scene was established and the Major Crash Investigation Unit was investigating the circumstances of the crash. The Stuart Highway remained closed to heavy vehicles as of 2:30 p.m. on Monday. Light vehicles were being diverted via Dorat Road. Motorists were told to expect delays, follow the directions of emergency services and drive with caution in the area. It brings to the Northern Territory's road toll for this year to 16. On Vision Australia Radio, you're listening to Top End News with selected readings from the Northern Territory News for Tuesday, the 28th of July, 2026. And now to page 4, Lucky Brush for Bird, written by Zizi Averill. A lucky tiny seabird's life was saved after Aboriginal rangers pulled a toothbrush out of its throat. But experts warn many cannot be saved until the Territory addresses the shocking scale of waste on the coast. Senior Numbarindi Ranger Preston Waramara was on patrol on Sandy Island in southeast Arnhem Land when he spotted a little bird with something stuck in its mouth. Cradling the tiny seabird, Mr. Waramara slowly extracted the toothbrush from its gullet. "I knew I had to help it. I felt proud. I saved a life out there," Mr. Waramara said. "We're trying as best we can, but we get so much rubbish on our coastline coming from overseas, big mobs of ghost nets trapped under the sand." Territory rangers have warned that the scale of rubbish washing up on shore is becoming an increasing burden, killing wildlife and disrupting breeding grounds. Fellow senior Numbarindi Ranger Clive Nungaragalu said abandoned or discarded fishing nets, known as ghost nets, were severely impacting local turtle populations. "We pick up all the ghost net rubbish, keep the beaches clean for turtles for when they lay their eggs," Mr. Nungaragalu said. "I'm here to look after my country and make strong my country." Country Needs People Chief Executive Patrick O'Leary said these ranger programs were at the front lines of a battle to address the shocking scale of rubbish along the Territory coasts. Mr. O'Leary said despite their critical role, the Northern Territory government broke a 2024 pre-election promise to provide $12 million to Aboriginal ranger programs over the next 4 years. Last year, Environment Minister Joshua Burgoyne said ranger funding had been exhausted, with the NLC told the $12 million funding was unavailable. The Ranger Grants Program provided a lot of key equipment and operational funds for boats, sheds and other equipment rangers depend on to get out along the coast, Mr. O'Leary said. Mr. Burgoyne did not respond to questions about the Aboriginal Rangers Program funding promise. However, the Ichthys Coastal Management Grants continue to support the marine debris work conducted by rangers. "We will continue working with Aboriginal rangers, communities, industry and governments to reduce plastic pollution and protect the Territory's unique marine environment," he said. The Territory has also missed its 2025 deadline to ban the use of problematic 8 single-use plastics under the Northern Territory Circular Economy Strategy 2022-2027. The Circular Economy Strategy set a 3-year timeline for the Northern Territory to completely phase out problematic single-use plastics such as plastic bags, straws, utensils, plates and containers, as well as microbeads and helium balloons. Keep Top End Coast's Healthy Manager Adele Pedler said the Territory was lagging very far behind the rest of Australia, with none of the 8 proposed single-use plastics being phased out by the 2025 deadline. Ms. Pedler said bans in other states had shown how small businesses like cafes could quickly adapt to plastic changes, saying, "It's all possible. There's alternative products for all of these things." It's been demonstrated elsewhere in Australia that it's possible. The Northern Territory just needs to get on with the job, she said. Mr. Burgoyne said the government was committed to addressing marine plastic pollution and keeping our coasts and waterways clean for future generations. He said the government provided a $30,000 grant to the Australian Marine Conservation Society, expanding the container deposit recycling scheme, and was working with the Australian Packaging Covenant Organisation on packaging regulation. He did not set a new deadline for a single-use plastic ban, instead pointing to the federal government to lead national packaging reform. A nationally consistent approach to packaging will produce better circular economy outcomes than voluntary measures, especially in regional and remote areas, he said. Earlier this month, Darwin artist Shane Smith showed Mr. Burgoyne with his work, The Plastic Age, a large tank filled with rubbish collected off Casuarina Beach over just a single day. That's just the tip of the iceberg, Mr. Smith said. Stop producing the plastic. And that was from page 4, Lucky Brush for Bird. And now to page 3. This article's titled Collection of Comics Sparks Reading Craze, and it's written by Ryan Curley. A Darwin Year 6 student has turned his personal comic book collection into an informal book sharing network, which has inspired children across his school to read for fun. Luca Reynolds, a student at Nakara Primary School, has been nominated for a 2026 Fred Hollows Humanity Award after he created a borrowing system for students in years 5 and 6. Starting in the middle of last year, Luca carried books, bags of his own books to share with his fellow students every day. He lent books to students of all reading abilities, ensuring no one was left out of his system. In the first 5 months of 2026 alone, 17 students borrowed and read a combined 733 books from his collection. Every dollar Luca earns goes towards buying another book for his collection that is shared to the rest of the class. His initiative has been built entirely on trust and generosity, with no formal program or expectation of recognition. Teachers have seen students uninterested in reading transform into students that read every day and often discuss their books with classmates and sharing suggestions. Through his quiet leadership, Luca has helped create a stronger reading culture at his school. Chief Executive of the Fred Hollows Foundation, Ross Piper, said every year the nominees inspired Australians. This year's nominees remind us that creating change doesn't start in adulthood, Mr. Piper said. It starts with empathy, courage, and a willingness to stand up for others. The Fred Hollows Humanity Awards recognise year six students who demonstrate compassion, leadership and community spirit in the practical, no-nonsense way Fred Hollows championed. And that was from page 3, Collection of Comics Sparks Reading Craze. And now to the front page with the full report coming from page 7. It's written by Ryan Curley and it's titled How a Family Almost Became Crocodile Bait. A video has gone viral showing a hungry crocodile eyeing off a group of people standing extremely close to the water at the notorious Cales Crossing. In the video, a group of 3 children and a man are seen barely a metre from the water's edge at East Alligator River as crocs lurk near the shore on the surface. As the group moves to avoid the beast, it follows them in the water. In the tension-filled ordeal, everyone walked away safely. However, croc enthusiast and former Kakadu National Park tour guide Lyndon Anlezak said it could have ended differently. There have been 2 croc-related deaths at Cales Crossing over the years, with the most recent in 2017 when a 47-year-old man was taken while attempting to wade across the river with 2 women when he was taken by a 3.5-metre salty. When I first watched the video, the initial reaction was, I didn't know where that was going to end, and I thought this could end badly, especially if someone panics and freezes, Mr. Anlezak said. The fastest crocodile I've seen move was a big unit, roughly 4.5 metres long. It was on the opposite side of the bank on a 70-degree slope, and he raced up there to grab something in about 2 seconds. I looked at that, and I've been a sports coach my whole life, and I thought, Could a human turn around on a slippery bank and then sprint up there in the same amount of time? The answer was no. Growing up in Crathran, Mr. Anlazark had seen what crocs are capable of. One of the craziest things I've ever seen is a guy standing out on the rocks on the left-hand edge, and he was fishing with the water at rock height, and below him was like 2 to 3 metres of drop-off, Mr. Anlazark said. That was straight, right in the kill zone, right there. People were driving past in the car telling him to get off, and he was just waving his arms at him. Wouldn't listen. After studying crocodile behaviour for more than a decade, the 50-year-old said that animals could be extremely unpredictable with no way to tell if a croc saw a human as a threat or food. The crocodiles there can have their personality types as well, from placid and good around humans to super aggressive, Mr. Anlazark said. There's one of these crocodiles called Warnie, named after Shane Warne, and he performs well in front of a crowd. He's not super aggressive crocodile, but the last thing you'd want is him taken out of the system because of what someone else does. In another instance just days after, video emerged of two men who were saved from a boat after they found themselves stuck in the middle of the crossing. In the viral TikTok posted by Wild Creek Graphics, commenters were stunned to see a crocodile float near the pair as they stood helpless in the water. With nowhere to go, both men were in extreme danger of becoming croc food in another example of what not to do near the water. It is unknown how the men managed to get themselves stuck in the middle of the crossing. Despite the viral moments, Mr. Anlazark said Cales Crossing was a great place to visit and admire crocodiles safely. It's one of the greatest locations on earth for me. It's truly epic, he said. You've got floodplains before you go out, a traditional path that could be 60,000 plus years old. At the crossing, there is living dinosaurs right in front of you. You just have to go there and feel it. And that was from the front page and page 7, how a family almost became crocodile bait. And now to page 4 with an unattributed article titled The Root of Happiness. Living in neighbourhoods with more tree canopy can help protect against depression in older age. The University of New South Wales Sydney Centre for Healthy Brain Ageing study followed more than 1,000 older Australians for up to 12 years and found people who lived in areas with greater tree canopy experienced fewer depressive symptoms. Neighbourhoods with more tree cover may encourage people to spend time outdoors, be physically active, and connect with their communities, researchers said. And that article was titled The Root of Happiness from page 4. And that completes our readings for today's edition of the Top End News on Vision Australia Radio. I'm Bronwyn Amos, and I was your reader and producer. This program is produced in Adelaide, South Australia, and can be heard regularly at this time on Vision Australia Radio, VA Radio on digital, and online at varadio.org.

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I'm Jill Ludlam, and I'm reading to you today. Today's program includes an article on Jacinta Allan quitting as Victorian Premier, and the fall of Michael Still and the incestuous crisis plaguing Australia's universities. Jacinta Allan quits as Victorian Premier by Rich James. After speaking with my colleagues overnight, I've made the difficult decision to step aside, she said. Jacinta Allan has resigned as Premier of Victoria ahead of an expected spill motion this morning, saying she has made the difficult decision to step aside. Should Ben Carroll emerge as our next Labour leader and Labour Premier, he will have my congratulations and unqualified support, she said. Deputy Ben Carroll had announced yesterday that he planned to contest the Victorian Labour leadership. I'm making this decision because it is the right thing by the Labour Party and the Victorian people, Allan continued. I was prepared to put my record and my plan to a ballot of members, as our rules allow. I believe I would have won, but doing so this close to an election takes up valuable resources, including the most precious one, time. Labour's polling in Victoria has fallen in recent months ahead of the state election in November. Jacinta Allan has served as Victoria's Premier since she replaced Daniel Andrews in 2023. The rest of the worm below was written before Allan's announcement. Heading, will she stay or will she go? As I was writing this morning's worm, I couldn't get the Clash's iconic should I stay or should I go out of my head, especially the very apt lyrics. If I go, there will be trouble, and if I stay, it will be double. Whether current Victorian Premier Jacinta Allan also has those thoughts on her mind, we'll soon find out. A party room meeting this morning may decide her fate and that of Labour at the November 28 state election. Yesterday played out pretty much as we forecast in Monday's Worm, with a delegation of MPs telling Allan she had lost the support of the caucus and should step down, to which she basically said, how about no? Instead, she told the ministers who confronted her to resign themselves. They also said no, and wrote to the State Secretary, Steve Stikos, saying she would contest any leadership ballot, which, as everyone has pointed out, will mean utter chaos for the ruling Labour Party and, in brackets, may kill off any hopes it has at the state election bracket, as the contest would take weeks, with rank-and-file members getting a vote too. Those keen for a change in leader want Allan to go without any drama and allow Deputy Premier Ben Carroll to take over as head of the party and as state premier. Carroll put out a very transparent statement yesterday, which put a heavy emphasis on how his colleagues have asked him to nominate for the leadership, and that while it had not been an easy decision, the stakes at the upcoming election are simply too high for him not to stand. Many have pointed out Carroll's statement from only a few weeks ago saying he couldn't possibly challenge Allan because I've got a young daughter at home and I couldn't be more proud than to make sure she grows up knowing that I supported Jacinta Allan to be a world-class premier and get re-elected in her own right. If Allan continues to refuse to go, then the caucus meeting at 10 a.m. this morning gets very spicy indeed.
with a leadership spill on the cards if more than half the parliamentary party votes for one. And if that happens and Allen still doesn't step aside, we're into a weeks-long leadership contest, folks, and Labour will have to appoint an interim leader, all of which will occur mere months before the state election, with the Liberals and One Nation set to benefit from the continuing chaos within the incumbent government. Meanwhile, The Age has led overnight with a piece that opens with a secret briefing to Premier Jacinta Allen reveals her most senior advisers sought to warn her in writing in June 2023 that the big build she was overseeing as minister was being taken over by a lawless CFMEU, that this could cause major cost blowouts, and bikies and criminals had reportedly infiltrated taxpayer-funded projects. ACTU's McManus and O'Neill resign is the headline. Sally McManus and Michelle O'Neill have resigned as the Secretary and President of the Australian Council of Trade Unions, the ACTU. McManus will step down at the end of next month, and O'Neill will go later in the year to help with the transition to a new leadership. The Australian Financial Review notes that McManus, who has been in the role since 2017, is the longest-serving ACTU secretary since Bill Keltie, who was in the job for 17 years until 2000. O'Neill and McManus said they were stepping down to make way for a new generation. I'm proud of our movement's achievements, and it has been an honour to serve the union movement and working people as the secretary of the ACTU for nearly a decade, McManus said. She added, it's also halfway through this term of the Albanese government, so it's a good time. The pair said their hardest time in their roles was the COVID-19 pandemic. I can't understate how intense that was and how much that took out of you in terms of knowing what the workforce is possibly facing and all of a sudden being in negotiations literally three times a week with the coalition government discussing things with people who are mortal enemies, McManus said. Prime Minister Anthony Albanese thanked McManus and O'Neill for their work and the support they had offered him. It is fitting that Sally and Michelle announce their stepping down from their respective positions at a time when there have been significant wage increases in critical and long undervalued sectors. The gender pay gap is at a record low, and union membership is growing for the first time in decades. Albanese said, personally, I will miss the friendship and support these two giants of the Labour movement have offered me over many years, but especially since I became Labour leader in 2019 and then Prime Minister in 2022. Political donations heading. Every politician always has a lot to say about the donations received by their rivals, but not so much about the ones they receive themselves. Coalition leader Angus Taylor yesterday joined the chorus of criticism over Prime Minister Anthony Albanese's decision to attend a dinner at Sydney's Point Piper with Felix Lee, the high-rolling Sydneysider son of billionaire developer Philip Dong Fang Lee. On Sunday, Albanese went to great lengths to try to avoid answering questions from David Spears about the event, with the ABC host asking, the concern is that his, Lee's, father is accused by the tax office of deceiving authorities about funneling huge sums of money from China to Australia. Is that a concern for you?
While acknowledging all politicians go to fundraising dinners, Taylor said on Monday, "Was there someone at this dinner where there is an allegation that that person has not paid the tax that they should have paid?" These are questions Albanese needs to answer. He hasn't answered them. He never does. If they're taking money from someone who should be giving that money to the tax office, the money should go to the tax office. That's very clear. Pauline Hanson, continually in the headlines for her links to billionaire Gina Rinehart and the private plane she was gifted, also joined in. There are allegations of billions flowing from China into Australia. This is the company the Prime Minister keeps –

attacks. The Nine newspapers report the, quote, Point Piper, quote, event netted the Labour Party about $100,000, but the figure has not yet been disclosed publicly. On a lighter note, the world's oldest professional soccer player scored his first goal in almost 4 years at the weekend. Kazuyoshi Miura is 59 and still going strong. On Saturday, he scored for Japanese third-tier side Fukushima United during their 7-0 victory over Iwaki Fukawa in the Empress Cup. Known as King Kazu in Japan, Miura was the face of the J-League when it launched in 1993, the BBC reports. His extraordinary career has seen him play all over the world, including a loan spell at Sydney FC. He has scored 55 goals for his national team and has previously said he wants to play into his 60s. Given he recently extended his loan spell at Fukushima until June 27, Miura may well just do that. He turned 60 in February. I have decided to continue my challenge at Fukushima United FC, ESPN quotes him as saying. I will continue to burn with passion and do my best in daily training to contribute to the team's promotion to J2. Let's share the joy together. Say what is the headline? We need more difficult people standing up and fighting to change the system that is failing so many. Hannah Ferguson says, who runs the independent news site Cheek Media, has announced she plans to run the Sydney seat of Grainler at the next federal election. A certain Anthony Albanese currently holds that seat. The same Mr. Albanese, earlier this year, called child sexual abuse survivor Grace Tame difficult, in quotes. And that article by Rich James was headed Jacinta Allan quits as Victorian Premier. On Vision Australia Radio, you're listening to Crikey with selected readings from the website crikey.com.au. The fall of Michael Still and the incestuous crisis plaguing Australia's universities by Julie Hare. The former Chancellor of the University of Wollongong resigned the day before he was due to face ICAC, whose investigation has revealed potential conflicts of interest, derelictions of duty and alleged corruption. Nobody, especially the good citizens of the Illawarra, had ever heard much of Michael Still when he was appointed as Chancellor of the University of Wollongong in December 2023. With a background in finance and property, he had few qualifications and little experience befitting such an eminent role. He is incredibly naive, incredibly patronising and condescending, I was told by one academic who met with Still numerous times before finding herself redundant, along with 130 other academics and staff, thanks to a restructure he put in train. Over nearly 2 weeks, an array of University of Wollongong employees recently entered the witness box at the New South Wales Independent Commission Against Corruption, ICAC, as part of Operation Scandi. The council assisting ICAC, Commissioner Emma Bathurst, brought to light dozens of potential conflicts of interest, derelictions of duty, and alleged corruption that have brought disrepute to a once respected institution. Indeed, few chancellors have been as catastrophic or brought as much disgrace to their institution as Still. And yet, unlike most other witnesses who front

Wanted ICAC, embarrassed and humiliated, still remained aloof, unabashed and indignant over 2.5 days of intense questioning. It's become incestuous, heading. The story of Still's appointment as Chancellor at UOW, given his meagre connections with either the higher education sector or the Illawarra, speak to the current state of universities. Over the past 18 months, there have been 2 federal inquiries into university governance, and 1 each in New South Wales and Victoria. Governance expert Hilary Winchester says the crisis in university governance, and it is a crisis, is due to several factors, including a short supply of qualified and interested people willing to serve on governing bodies. It's a very small pool, especially given the lack of financial reward, she says. It's become incestuous. In the history of Australian universities, there is a long trail of chancellors appointed because of their money, bracket, read, future donor bracket, political connections, bracket, read, influence, bracket, or local connections, bracket, read, businessman made good, bracket. The only people who seem to think there isn't any problem with this are the chancellors and university executives themselves. When it comes to appointing a chancellor, opacity is the nature of the game, with selection often a done deal long before interviews take place. Nominations committees for council positions are then usually chaired by a said chancellor, with like-minded people and pals getting appointed, continuing the status quo. Still was encouraged to apply for the role of chancellor by none other than David Gonski, a.k.a. the chairman of everything. At the time, Gonski was in his penultimate year as Chancellor of the University of New South Wales, a position he had held since 2005. The two had met via Still's position with the South Eastern Sydney Local Health Service, which partnered with UNSW for internships for nursing and allied health students. While Gonski put Still's name forward, it is unclear whether Gonski was officially a member of the recruitment panel. Still reluctantly told the New South Wales government's inquiry last December that Gonski was present for at least some of the interview. Not long in the role, Still abruptly fired Vice-Chancellor Patricia Davidson in April 2024 and soon after approached DeWar, a former head of La Trobe University, to temporarily take on the position. DeWar had joined firm called Amentha as a partner just 3 months earlier. And yet, when Still suggested he come to UOW, his bosses strangely didn't see that as a problem. In the weeks before starting at UOW, DeWar was already forwarding, quote, highly confidential, quote, emails to Henriette Rothschild, his colleague at Coeur d'Amentha. In one email, Still had told DeWar that, quote, proper process, quote, must be followed, and had offered to, quote, walk you, DeWar, through our governance processes, quote. DeWar described this to Rothschild as, quote, disappointing, quote. There's no mention of eligibility to tender for further work, DeWar wrote. There's a risk that this would become just a secondment to UOW, with no benefit to KM, which I'm not interested in. He wants me to call him later today. I won't do that until you and I have had a chance to talk. As it turns out, he needn't have worried.
De Waal started as interim vice-chancellor on June 30, 2024, earning pro rata $1 million a year. Cordamentha started work on a rapid diagnostic assessment of the university and later a strategic operational review, bracket read, lots of job losses, bracket, just 22 days later. In the witness box at ICAC, Still was adamant to present himself as a stickler for process and policy, a dotting the I's and crossing the T's kind of guy. But the evidence heard suggested that proper process can easily be sidestepped. Under questioning, he said he, quote, didn't connect, quote, that De Waal's dual appointments with UOW and Cordamentha might be problematic. Strange, given he had told De Waal it was, quote, very likely, quote, that Cordamentha would win work at UOW. When asked whether legal advice warning of potential conflict of interest around the arrangement had triggered any alarm bells for him, Still replied, there's nothing special about it. Heading, this is not personal. Why Still, so early in his tenure at UOW, wanted Patricia Davidson gone is unclear, but it is likely some council members were unhappy with her. Fiona Probyn-Rapesy, a professor of humanities and former union representative who lost her job during the restructure, told Rampart the council and executive had been dominated by right-wing conservative men over many years. Davidson was not to their liking. My impression is she pissed off university council members by being much more progressive politically. She was pro-First Nations. She was the first VC to ever use gendered pronouns. She was explicit about her support for gender diversity and Indigenous rights, Probyn-Rapesy said. It's also likely she was considered a lightweight because of her academic and professional background as a nurse, despite having come to UOW from the highly prestigious research-intensive Johns Hopkins University in the US, where she was Dean of Nursing. She still was unable to fully articulate to ICAC why he dumped Davidson so soon after starting as Chancellor, other than a sense that relations between the executive and governance body were tense. In her witness statement, Davidson told ICAC investigators that she had no warning of what was about to hit her when she was asked to attend a meeting with Still and council member Neves Murray on April 9, 2024. The words he used were, quote, we want someone with a longer runway, quote, Davidson said. When asked for more reasons, they didn't have any. They said they would like this to happen as soon as possible, within a week. We will pay you as much as we can, but we want to keep it under $1 million so it doesn't come to the attention of the minister, Davidson said. Bracket still, bracket said to me, one day I'll take you out to dinner and explain all of this. This is not personal. Quote. Davidson told investigators she might have, quote, been an obstacle in terms of sacking people, quote, and admitted the balance sheet was, quote, not great, around $23 million loss on a $1 billion budget, quote. Endemically, many of the challenges with university councils is these people come from finance and they want to run it like a business. They don't understand public good. Quote. Asked how she would assess the maturity of the university's governance, Davidson replied, poor, with limited checks and accountabilities.
One thing I've learned is you can still do bad things with good processes. Still resigned from his role as Chancellor the day before he was due to enter the witness box. ICAC will report on its findings sometime next year. And that article headed The Fall of Michael Still and the, quotes, incestuous, quotes, crisis plaguing Australia's universities by Julie Hare. And that completes our readings from the website crikey.com.au. I'm Jill Ludlam and I was reading to you today. I was your panel operator and editor. This programme is produced in our Adelaide studios and can be heard regularly at this time here on Vision Australia Radio, VA Radio, on digital and online at varadio.org.

0: Good evening, Nicholas Hines with ABC News. The Victorian Opposition says it's expecting more of the same from the state's new Premier, Ben Carroll. Ethan Siderman reports.
1: Jacinta Allan resigned as Premier this morning amid growing pressure over issues including allegations of widespread corruption in the construction sector. Her deputy, Ben Carroll, was sworn in as Premier this afternoon and immediately announced he would establish a royal commission into the issue, something Ms. Allan refused to do.
2: I will do things differently because different times require a new approach.
1: But Victorian Liberal leader Jess Wilson says that Victorians shouldn't expect Mr. Carroll to address corruption as leader if he wasn't able to do so as deputy.
3: This is not a man who can give Victorians a fresh start.
1: Victorians will head to the polls in November.
0: Former Victorian Labor Premier Steve Bragg has welcomed the state government's dramatic leadership change.
4: Oh, I think it's a great outcome. It is a good step, and it's one which will put the party in a great position for the election in November. Ben Carroll will come out all guns blazing with new policies and a new program going ahead, and that's really what Labor has needed for some time and what we'll get.
0: The crime boss police say is behind Victoria's tobacco and hospitality wars has been jailed for life in Iraq. Crime reporter Olivia Jenkins has the story.
5: Kazem Hamad has long been in the sights of Australian and international authorities since igniting the tobacco wars 3 years ago. After being deported from Australia in 2023, he quickly became one of the country's most wanted men before Iraqi authorities detained him in the Middle East in January. He was charged with drug trafficking and was today sentenced to life in prison. Back home, he's been linked to hundreds of firebombings and extortions, as well as kidnappings in Victoria in the last few years. His sentence comes after several of his alleged foot soldiers were arrested by police in Victoria recently.
0: An earthquake with a preliminary magnitude of 7.1 has struck Japan's southwest. The quake hit Kumamoto Prefecture on Kyushu Island, according to the country's meteorological agency. A tsunami warning for waves up to 1 metre has been issued. Three smaller quakes were recorded in the aftermath, with people in the area being warned to be aware of aftershocks and to leave coastal areas. French authorities say the devastating wildfires ravaging the area around Bordeaux have been stabilised overnight. Here's the BBC's Hugh Schofields.
6: Firefighters west of Bordeaux are reporting a relatively good night in which they've been able to put out a number of new outbreaks, but the overall surface of the destruction has not increased. The situation, they say, remains stabilised, but not under control. Today, though, will be crucial because temperatures are set to climb steeply into the late 30s Celsius. This return of the heat, combined with a wind from the east, will act on smouldering embers of vegetation and cause them to burst back into flame. Overnight and this morning, the task is to create more fire breaks by clearing brush and to locate and douse as soon as possible any new sign of combustion.
0: One Nation leader Pauline Hanson has confirmed that Australia's richest person paid for her flights during a recent European trip. Senator Hanson's updated parliamentary register of interests shows Gina Rinehart covered the cost of her flights from London to Sicily via Rome earlier this month. The One Nation leader has also disclosed that tickets to the Dolce & Gabbana fashion show were courtesy of the billionaire. Senator Hanson says she personally covered the cost of accommodation, meals and expenses. Sydney Swans AFLW player Chloe Malloy says she'd like to see the first ever international match between Australia and Ireland's women team played at a big stadium. This Saturday's match will be played at North Sydney Oval, which comfortably holds around 10,000 spectators. But some critics say it should have been held at a larger venue like the Sydney Cricket Ground. Malloy agrees and says she's grateful that the representative game is even going ahead in the first place.
7: Yeah, I think we are always looking for bigger and better, but I also need to acknowledge how much work it took to even get this representative game up. Preference, yeah, SCG, but it's not there, so it's kind of like, all right, well, that's the scope for next year or the year after.
0: Weather-wise across Victoria, windy conditions sticking around this evening in some parts with warnings for damaging winds over the alpine areas and the state's southwest coasts as well, with showers falling as snow above 900 metres this evening and isolated thunderstorms in the far southwest with scattered showers over parts of the state elsewhere. And tomorrow, a cold and mostly cloudy day with scattered showers in parts and snow showers down to 700 metres during parts of the day. In Melbourne, a few showers about this evening and a few showers tomorrow with a top of 13. And right now in the city, it's 13 degrees.
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13: 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I'm Jim McMahon. Today's program includes items on does regular exercise stop sickness in winter and small business financing options. Turning to our first article, governments have a financial vested interest not to reform gambling laws. Here's why. And this is written by Barbara Kindler, Adjunct Fellow, Lecturer, Southern Cross University, and by Michael B. Charles, Associate Professor, Management Discipline, Faculty of Business, Arts and Law at Southern Cross University. Reforming Australia's gambling industry has been one of the most high-profile political issues in recent years. Constantly in the headlines, there are high levels of public support to bring in tougher rules, including gambling advertising bans. But the federal government has been reluctant to act. It has introduced its gambling legislation to Parliament, but the bill has been criticised as not going far enough to address the problem. There's been a lot of speculation as to why there's been so little political appetite to bring in tougher measures. One key reason is governments have a clear conflict of interest. They rely on gambling revenue while also being responsible for reducing gambling harm. Years of resistance. Momentum for changing Australia's gambling laws has been building since the 2023 release of the Murphy Report. Handed down by a cross-party parliamentary inquiry and chaired by late Labor MP Peter Murphy, the report made 31 recommendations, including limitations on gambling advertising and the appointment of a national online gambling regulator. The government was slow to respond to the report. 3 years later, it finally did. The proposed legislation makes some attempts to protect people from gambling harms. If passed, this legislation would restrict when and how frequently gambling ads may air and ban the use of celebrities in these ads, amongst other changes. Last week at Labor's 50th National Conference, the party's draft national platform acknowledged the public health benefits of reducing tobacco consumption. It described the tobacco industry as coercive and stated the party would not engage with anyone with financial links to tobacco. This raises the obvious question. Why has the Albanese government taken a markedly different approach to the gambling industry? Put simply, the federal government's reluctance to push for stronger regulation can be linked to the revenue gambling generates. Imbalances in funding. To understand how this situation came about, we need to consider a concept called vertical fiscal imbalance, as we did in our new research. Vertical fiscal imbalance is the financial mismatch between the federal and state governments. Under the Constitution, the federal government is more able to raise revenue, but the responsibility to deliver public services is largely left to the states, leading to an imbalance. It first started when the federal government assumed control over collecting income tax after the Second World War. With this imbalance, the states became increasingly dependent on federal funding grants. These grants are distributed through the horizontal fiscal equalisation grants process, a process designed to share government money fairly across the country. While all states receive grants from the Commonwealth, horizontal fiscal equalisation aims to provide each state with the financial capacity to provide services to its population at a comparable level. But this process cannot fully account for differences in land areas or resources. For example, Western Australia argues it has been effectively penalised for having ample mineral resources that create revenue, which negatively impacts their share of the equalisation funding. What does this have to do with gambling? The current grants don't provide enough funding for the states to support vital public services such as education, health, transport, or social services. State governments have sought different ways to make up the shortfall. This includes gambling taxes. Gambling revenue isn't taken on account when Government Grants Commission decides how much money each jurisdiction should receive. Every dollar states raise from gambling, they get to keep. Our study looked at how the vertical fiscal imbalance led to New South Wales embracing the idea of gaining revenue from gambling taxes, including from poker machines. Based on records of parliamentary debates, our research shows gambling went from a moral issue in the early 1900s, with parliamentarians stating gambling was a material evil, to a new revenue source. In 1956, extreme budget pressures caused New South Wales Premier Joseph Cahill to declare not allowing poker machines into clubs would put the government in a parlous financial position. Yet another MP argued the government had sunk to the depths, was desperate for money, and was capitalising upon the most vulnerable members of the community. But despite earlier concerns about morality, new legalised forms of gambling proliferated, particularly poker machines. In terms of bringing in money for the state governments, it worked. According to the most recent state budget, revenue from all gambling taxes in New South Wales was $3.6 billion in 2024-25, making up about 7% of the state's $48 billion total tax revenue. Gambling revenue is forecast to surge to $4.7 billion over the next 4 years. New South Wales is now home to about half the poker machines in the country. There are almost 90,000 machines across the state. In May, the Labor Party unanimously passed a motion at its New South Wales State Conference to significantly reduce the number of poker machines in the state in the next 10 years. But the parliamentary party isn't compelled to legislate accordingly. What about beyond New South Wales? Other states and territories, with the exception of WA, have also come to rely on gambling revenue. In 2022-23, the Queensland government collected $1.9 billion in gambling taxes and levies. In Victoria, in 2024-25, it was more than $2.4 billion. Even in Tasmania, a much smaller state, gambling generated more than $120 million for state coffers in 2023-24. On a national level, the Albanese government's reluctance to impose stronger regulation on advertising for the gambling industry or establish a national gambling regulator is likely driven by concerns about what this would mean for the federal budget. Weaning the states off gambling revenue would necessitate fundamental changes to federal-state fiscal relations. At a time when government debt is already under pressure given the nation's ballooning debt, such fundamental economic reform would be a courageous path to take. From this perspective, the Albanese government's response to the Murphy Report is less an isolated policy decision than the continuation of a long-standing pattern in which structural reforms give way to more politically and economically acceptable measures. Our findings suggest an important solution to the gambling crisis lies in reforming the current federal funding model to the states. Doing so would reduce the state's dependence on gambling revenue and enable them to fund essential services without relying on the gambling losses of everyday Australians. And that was, governments have a financial vested interest not to reform gambling laws. Here's why. Small business in Australia have a hard time getting finance. Other countries offer a different solution. And this article is written by Vibhu Arya, PhD researcher in payments, UTS Business School, University of Technology, Sydney, and Wen Helena Lee, senior lecturer, UTS Business School, University of Technology, Sydney. A specialist small business bank, Judo Bank, recently flagged three business loans had turned bad, and the market reaction was swift. The shares lost 40% of their market value in a day, as investors worried about the health of lending to the small business sector. Small businesses have often reported challenges in getting access to finance, and in recent years have increasingly turned to non-bank lenders or specialist providers such as Judo. It's not unusual for a small business owner to have a pledge major asset such as the family home as collateral against a business loan. In our report on small business, the Reserve Bank of Australia found the biggest obstacles to obtaining finance were strict lending criteria, collateral requirements, and borrowing costs. Yet in many other advanced economies, lending to small business is not left up to the private sector. Governments are also involved. So what do these alternatives look like, and what can Australia learn from overseas? Small businesses are big employers. Small businesses employ about 42% of the private sector workforce, or about 5.4 million people, and account for around 97% of all Australian businesses. So when small businesses have trouble accessing finance, they invest less, hire fewer staff, and are less able to grow. That matters not only for entrepreneurs, but for the productivity across the economy. Over the past 5 years, the value of Australian housing loans grew by about $650 billion. Yet lending to small business, with loan sizes less than $1.5 million, grew by just $58 million, around one-tenth of the expansion in the lending to the housing. About 50% of all small business loans are backed by residential property. Another 45% are secured by other forms of collateral, and fewer than 5% of loans are unsecured. Meanwhile, non-bank lenders have nearly doubled their share of the smaller business lending since 2019, reaching around 27% in 2025, as business turned to alternative sources of finance. Lending to small business is different. Lending to a small business is very different from lending to someone buying a home. If a homeowner can't repay a loan, the bank can usually recover its money by selling the property. A business is different. Its success depends on customers, sales, management, and the state of the economy, and all of that can change quickly. So banks fall back on what they can count on. They can put a number on a house and know how to sell it if things go wrong. A business doesn't give them the same certainty. Many countries have concluded that leaving banks to bear all the risk can discourage lending, particularly during periods of economic uncertainty. Where the government steps in. Governments in countries such as United Kingdom, Germany, and France have established permanent institutions that share part of that risk. The United States relies on the Small Business Administration to guarantee a part of eligible business loans up to US $5 million. Research found that guarantees expanded access to credit for small businesses that otherwise struggle to obtain conventional bank finance. The United Kingdom's Economic Development Bank, the British Business Bank, supports lenders through government-backed guarantees and lower-cost funding in financial markets. A review found the guarantee enabled lending that 52% of borrowers otherwise would not have received. Germany's state-owned bank, KfW, lends to business alongside commercial banks to share the risk. France's government-owned public investment bank, BPI France, provides loan guarantees, making it easier for small business to borrow from banks. An OECD review found that studies from countries including France and Italy showed public credit guarantee schemes increased small business lending while reducing collateral requirements. Different countries have chosen different models, but they all start from the same idea. When some of the risk is shared, banks are more willing to lend to businesses that have strong prospects but limited collateral. The big four banks dominate. Australia's system has evolved differently. Compared with many advanced economies, Australia has relatively limited public institutions dedicated to sharing small business lending risk across the financial system. Instead, most of the risk remains with commercial banks and specialist lenders. Because they carry most of that risk, lenders naturally place greater emphasis on collateral, particularly residential property. It's one reason many Australian business owners still need to secure business loans against their homes, even when their businesses are profitable and growing. It also helps explain the growing role of specialist and non-bank lending in servicing businesses that fall outside traditional bank lending criteria. That makes it particularly difficult for renters, younger founders, and new arrivals who often have little or no property to pledge. A good business isn't always enough without an asset behind it. The share market reaction to Judo Bank's news was triggered by three troubled loans, but it also highlighted a broader question about Australia's financial system. Small business lending will always involve risk. The question isn't whether that risk exists, it always will. The answer shapes which entrepreneurs get financial backing. not because they lack a good idea, but because they lack property to offer as security. The question is whether Australia is backing its best businesses or simply the ones that have homes as collateral. And that was, small businesses in Australia have a hard time getting finance. Other countries offer a different solution. Does regular exercise stop you getting sick in winter? This article is written by Matthew Amadi, Associate Professor of Digital Health, Monash University, by Joanne Cordwell-Odgers, Senior Lecturer in Physiology at Monash University, and by Nicholas Kumel, Senior Research Fellow, Monash University. Winter has a way of making the office, train and school pickup line feel like a giant petri dish of germs and potential infections. It's also when many of us quietly let our exercise routine slide. With late sunrises and a warm doona, a run in the rain or snow has lost its appeal. But could skipping that workout actually make you more likely to catch the flu or seasonal bug? The short answer? Regular, moderate exercise probably does lower your risk of catching a cold or flu. But it won't cure you once you've got it. And more exercise isn't always better. Exercise and the immune system. When you exercise, your muscles contract and release signalling proteins called myokines. These natural chemical messages help mobilise beneficial immune cells, particularly natural killer cells and T cells, and redistribute them throughout the bloodstream and bodily tissues. This improves the immune system response to threats, making your body better at fighting infection. However, the effect isn't permanent. Within hours after exercise, your cell counts, a measure of how your immune system is responding, returns to normal. But researchers think repeated bouts of these immune boosts do add up over time, building an immune system that detects and responds to viruses more effectively. Regular moderate exercise also appears to lower chronic inflammation, which otherwise prevents your immune system working as well as it should. The evidence backs this up, if imperfectly. A 2022 review of the evidence concludes that physically active people consistently report fewer respiratory infections than those who do very little physical activity. Prevention, not cure. Exercise won't shorten a cold you already have, and there's no evidence an intense gym session sweats out a virus. What the research supports is exercise as a preventative tool. Think of exercise as a way to reduce your chances of getting sick rather than preventing it altogether. Even very fit people catch colds and flu. There's also a caveat sometimes called the immune J-curve. Very prolonged, high-intensity exercise can lead to a temporary dip in immune function in the hours afterwards. This mostly affects endurance athletes doing significant amounts of training. Think marathon training, not a lunchtime walk. However, a more recent research questions how large that risk really is. For most of us average folks, going beyond the healthy amount of weekly physical activity is not a concern. How much exercise and physical activity do you actually need? We don't need to train like an athlete. Guidelines recommend adults do 150 to 300 minutes of moderate physical activity a week, or 75 to 150 minutes of vigorous intensity activity. Or you can do an equivalent combination of moderate and vigorous activities. Moderate intensity means anything that noticeably lifts your heart rate and breathing. A brisk walk, cycling, swimming, raking leaves, even dancing in the kitchen. It doesn't need to be a structured workout. Vigorous intensity means any activity of duration that gets us huffing and puffing. A way to test exercise intensity is with the talk and sing test. At moderate intensity, you'll be able to talk, but not sing. At vigorous intensity, you won't be able to talk without pausing to catch your breath. Finding motivation when it's cold and dark. Winter motivation is a genuine hurdle, but a few things can help. Treat exercise as a fixed appointment, not something you'll find time for. Move it indoors on bad weather days. Break it into smaller chunks, such as 3 5- to 10-minute walks. These work as well as a single 30-minute session. Exercise with a friend if accountability helps you. And get outside when you can, especially when the sun is out. To exercise or to rest, the million-dollar question. The trickiest calls come when you're not quite sick but feel run down. Many clinicians use a simple neck check. This means if symptoms are around the neck, for example, a runny nose, sneezing, a mild sore throat, light to moderate exercise is generally fine, though it's sensible to ease off the intensity and duration. If you have symptoms below the neck, such as chest cough or upset stomach, or symptoms affecting your whole body, such as fever, body aches, or serious fatigue, rest is the better call. Exercising with a fever raises your core temperature further, can worsen dehydration, and add strain on your heart. If you're simply feeling flat or short on sleep rather than unwell, a gentle walk is unlikely to do harm and may even help. But it's also a good moment to prioritise sleep and lower the intensity rather than push through a hard session. None of this makes exercise a substitute for a flu shot, hand washing, or staying home when you're contagious. But as one of the few winter habits generally within our control, regular exercise and physical activity is a reasonable, low-cost way to tilt the odds in your favour. And that was, does regular exercise stop you getting sick in winter? Has the government failed to protect Torres Strait Islander culture from rising seas? The full federal court is about to decide. And this article is written by Maria Nawaz, Project Lead, Australian Climate Accountability Project at the UNSW, Australian Human Rights Institute, University of New South Wales. In the Torres Strait, sea levels are rising twice as fast as the global average. Scientists predict several low-lying islands in the Torres Strait will be uninhabitable by 2050 if global warming continues on its current trajectory. In 2021, two Torres Strait Islander elders, Uncle Pabi Pabi and Uncle Paul Kaibai, filed the first ever negligence case against the Australian government claiming failure to protect them from the damage done by climate change. Both lived on islands at direct risk from rising seas. Uncle Pabi lived on Boigo Island, whose highest point is just 3 metres above sea level. Uncle Paul lived on Sabai Island, which tops out at 1.7 metres. They claim they would suffer cultural loss if forced to leave their island homes due to climate change, which would sever over 40,000 years of connection to country. The case was heard by a federal court judge who found the government had no duty of care. Late last year, the elders from the Gudumalanligu Nation filed an appeal. Australia's full federal court will hear this appeal this week. If successful, the case could lead to Australian government having to pay compensation for the loss of culture due to climate harms. What was in the federal court decision? In the findings on the Pabi case, federal court justice Michael Wigney found the government didn't have a duty of care. Justice Wigney said setting emissions reduction targets is a core policy decision which lay beyond the court's remit. He found it wasn't open to him as a single judge to recognise loss of culture under negligence laws for the first time. However, the decision recognised the Torres Strait Islanders and their inhabitants are undoubtedly far more vulnerable to the impact of climate change than other communities in Australia. The court also found the government failed to take the best available science into account when setting emissions targets in 2015, 2020 and 2021. What does this appeal rest on? Uncle Pabi and Uncle Paul appeal to the federal court, meaning a panel of three justices will hear the case. Their lawyer, Brett Spiegel, told the ABC the appeal would ask the full court to take steps that the trial judge felt he was unable to. Uncle Pabi and Paul are arguing that governments owe a duty of care to Torres Strait Islanders to take reasonable steps to protect them from the impacts of climate change. To date, this link has not been recognised in Australian law. Duty of care cases often focus on the legal responsibility of authorities or employers to avoid foreseeable harm to other people. The uncles claim the government breached this duty of care by failing to set emission reduction targets in line with the best available science to keep warming below 1.5 degrees. They say the government voluntarily signed the Paris Agreement, which outlines the 1.5 degree target, and set domestic emission cut targets as part of this. As such, the uncles claim it's appropriate for the court to review those actions. In their written submissions, lawyers for the government argue the case involves core government policy, so it would be inappropriate for the court to find a duty of care due to separation of powers. even if government emissions reductions targets contributed to the climate impacts in the Torres Strait, they would argue the contribution is too small to be measurable. This would mean the government is not negligent. Uncles Parbay and Paul will say the science is clear that all greenhouse gas emissions worsen global warming, and the government's lack of action on emissions makes a material contribution to climate change harms in the Torres Strait. How can climate change threaten culture? Uncles Parbay and Paul are concerned about losing their ability to practice their culture, known as island custom. This includes cultural ceremonies, teaching culture, burying and mourning rituals, and caring for sacred sites. During the original case, Uncle Parbay gave evidence about the uninhabited sacred land of Warralkawa, visited from millennia for fishing, hunting, and ceremonies. If the island was lost, Uncle Parbay said Torres Strait Islanders would lose our spiritual connection to the ancestors. It would be like losing our version of heaven. At the appeal, the uncles will argue the government has contributed to climate impacts on their islands and that it is liable in negligence for Torres Strait Islanders losing their abilities to practice culture. The government lawyers will argue losing island custom is not compensable under negligent law. Can the law address climate change? It may be surprising to hear this appeal is effectively asking the full federal court to find a new type of duty of care and a new type of compensation for cultural loss. But Australian law can and does evolve to address new challenges. The Seminole Mabo case brought by Torres Strait Islander Eddie Mabo led to the recognition of land rights for Indigenous peoples. Courts overseas have found governments have a duty of care to protect their people from climate change harms. This appeal will be watched closely. Australia's efforts on climate change are already under scrutiny as it prepares for its role leading negotiations on the COP31 United Nations climate talks in Turkey this year. Neighbouring Pacific Island nations face similar threats from sea level rises. As climate damage worsens, we can expect to see more legal cases focus on the obligations of governments to keep their citizens safe from climate harms. And that was, has the government failed to protect Torres Strait culture from rising seas? The full federal court is about to decide. We'll return with more from the conversation after this short break.
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13: 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In our second half, we'll have a couple of articles, The History of Rice as a Global Food and Boosting Older People's Media Literacy. Our first article, though, an abandoned SpaceX rocket is about to crash into the moon. The real problem comes next. And this is written by Gregory Radisich, fellow at the Centre for Space, Cyberspace and Data Law, senior teaching fellow at the Faculty of Law, Bond University. In the early hours of August 5th, an abandoned SpaceX rocket stage is expected to slam into the moon at around 8,700 kilometres per hour. launched in January 2025, the rocket sent two commercial lunar landers towards Earth's nearest neighbour. With its work done, the rocket lacked the fuel to return to Earth or move into deep space. It remained in an unstable orbit until gravity finally set it on a collision course with the lunar surface. The crash itself poses no danger. However, it signals a looming regulatory problem. As governments and companies race to build a permanent presence on the Moon, there is almost no practical framework for coordinating activities that permanently reshape the lunar environment. A rare scientific opportunity. For astronomers, the accident is a scientific opportunity. As scientists know the rocket's size, speed, and roughly where it will hit, the impact presents a rare chance to study exactly what happens when something impacts on the Moon. The crash will provide data to improve computer models of how craters form and how lunar dust behaves. Researchers expect the collision to evacuate a crater roughly 20 to 30 metres across and eject a cloud of lunar dust, known as regolith, several kilometres above the surface. What happens on the Moon stays on the Moon. Along with the dust cloud, the impact will also raise a tricky question. Who gets to decide when humanity permanently changes the Moon? Unlike Earth, the Moon has almost no atmosphere and no weather. As a result, any marks we leave behind will remain for a very long time. For more than 50 years after the Apollo moon landings, footprints remained visible. If left untouched, they may persist for thousands of years. The results of crashes or accidents will last just as long. The Moon is a shared neighbourhood. Space agencies, private companies, and researchers are all operating on the Moon at the same time. Several countries have announced ambitions for long-term lunar scientific stations. Commercial companies hope to deliver cargo, prospect for resources, operate lunar communication satellites, and eventually support a sustained human presence. As activity increases, so too does the possibility that one mission could unintentionally affect another. A cloud of high-speed lunar dust created by a landing could damage equipment such as nuclear-powered lunar bases or satellites, contaminate experiments, destroy a site of cultural significance, or even risk the lives of people on the lunar surface. If a poorly planned mission swept away humanity's first footprints on the Moon or damaged the Apollo lander, it would be a loss of heritage for all humanity. By good fortune rather than good planning, the rocket's upcoming collision is expected to occur near the isolated Einstein crater, away from many significant lunar sites. Nobody owns the Moon, but some can still change it. SpaceX has unintentionally acquired the power to permanently alter the Moon. There is also no international process for deciding whether, when, or where that should happen. As the centre of discussions in the 1967 Outer Space Treaty, the foundation of international space law, was 138 state signatories. Under this treaty, no country can claim sovereignty over the lunar surface. Instead, the Moon is regarded as a place to be explored and used for the benefits of all humankind. While the treaty prevents ownership, it says remarkably little about practical lunar governance or regulating the lunar environment. Unlike Earth, the Moon has no equivalent UNESCO World Heritage Protection, domestic heritage laws, or environmental regulation. It is each country's responsibility to supervise their own space companies to ensure they comply with national and international law. That means the American government is, in theory, on the hook for SpaceX mistakes. Lunar accidents could also open up companies to financial liability and associated risks. Damages to equipment or bases could be in the millions of dollars. Accidental deaths could create criminal liability. Damages to a cultural or scientific site could risk international diplomatic incidents. More transparency and coordination needed. So how can the Moon be a usable space for companies, governments, and scientists while also still being protected for all humanity? The United Nations Office for Outer Space Affairs, UNOOSA, and the United Nations Committee on the Peaceful Uses of Outer Space are already exploring future solutions. There are working groups examining how countries can regulate space resources and better coordinate activities on and around the Moon. But these institutions face a difficult reality. UNOOSA has only around 40 staff with a global mandate, and the Committee on the Peaceful Use of Outer Space meets for only a few weeks each year. Concurrently, commercial enterprises are throwing vast amounts of money at their race to the moon, meaning the law has not kept pace with the needs of the lunar environment. From principles to practice. The international community does not need new laws. It needs to put the ones it has to work. Article 11 of the 1967 Outer Space Treaty already calls on states to share information about their space activities. That voluntary measure is fast becoming an operational necessity. A simple starting point would be a lunar registry where states voluntarily identify planned activities, surface infrastructure, and sites they consider culturally significant. A similar satellite registry is managed by UNOOSA. This complementary lunar registry would capture the operational details that the satellite registry was never designed to capture. Aviation has a system of notices to airmen to advise pilots and flight operators of flight hazards and other time-sensitive information. Shipping has notices to mariners. The moon needs something similar, standardized notices to lunar operators. These would flag landing sites, rover routes, and dust-generating activity before missions launch. Calls are growing for a fourth UN conference on outer space. This would be a forum where governments, industry, and scientists could actually build these tools. While this rocket cannot be stopped, the next accident might be avoided. Whether that happens will depend less on rocket scientists and more on the space lawyers and diplomats. And that was, an abandoned SpaceX rocket is about to crash into the moon. The real problem comes next. Older people's media literacy can be boosted in just 60 minutes. New study. And this article is written by Saffron Howden, PhD candidate, Faculty of Arts and Design, University of Canberra. By Janet Fulton, Research Fellow, News and Media Research Centre, University of Canberra. And Sora Park, Professor of Communications, News and Media.

intelligence, AI, video is downgraded by the algorithm because nobody believed it. Instead, people are fact-checking before sharing or commenting. They're consulting experts and scrolling beyond the AI summary at the top to seek out reliable information sources that abide by the standards of accuracy, independence, and ethics. These situations may seem laughable in our algorithm and AI-driven world where emotion is key to engagement. But they are, in fact, the simple practical outcomes of a media-literate society. And our report on a newly developed media literacy course shows there's a cheap and effective solution to the scourge of misinformation at the heart of our overwhelming and often polarised online environment. Misinformation is a global risk. We live in a world where anyone with an internet connection can publish instantly to the world with few guardrails for accuracy or ethics. Information has been ranked first or second in the top short-term global risks by the World Economic Forum for 3 years running. Misinformation is often at the heart of fear campaigns and hate speech that can help fuel extremism and populism. It erodes trust in governments and institutions. It's a public health hazard and a threat to public order and disaster management. And now it's being supercharged by low-effort generative AI. These tools spit out plausible and convincing content, but can also be widely inaccurate and biased. As such, Australians are deeply concerned about misinformation, more so than many of their counterparts around the world. Children have for many years been the focus on media literacy programs and research, such as Civic Online Reasoning in the US. Meanwhile, adults, particularly those who are raised in the pre-internet era of landlines and snail mail, have been left floundering. Educating adults is now an urgent priority. We found just 60 minutes of media literacy training makes a measurable difference to people's ability to apply critical thinking skills to deal with misinformation. A spoonful of adult education. To find solutions through media literacy, we focus on older people, age 55 plus, who are known to be more vulnerable to misinformation, have fewer media skills, and feel less confident in their media abilities. We recruited our study participants from across Australia through libraries, the news media, and social media. Through a simple short course delivered online and in person, we taught 79 participants how to identify misinformation, fact check and verify, find reliable sources, and be self-aware while navigating the online world. The media literacy levels of the participants grew by 23% on average, regardless of their background and political beliefs. Their ability to determine the reliability of information improved especially by 27%, as did confidence in their ability to critically navigate the online world by 32%. Importantly, our course, the first known empirically validated resource of its kind targeted at older Australians, helped people who are socially excluded the most. We tested participants' media literacy before the short course, immediately after, and 3 months later. Older, regional, less educated, and culturally and linguistically diverse groups maintained their gains for longer. But our research also confirmed what others believe us have fretted over. Media literacy training is not a one-off. Overall advances from education diminished over time among our study participants, although scores remain 11% higher on average than pre-course levels even after 3 months. This suggests media literacy programs must be embedded in people's everyday lives as lifelong learning process. It would help us keep pace with new platforms, digital systems, and social trends. Where to next? The outcomes from the short course led to the development of a Stay Smart online program, a toolkit to provide simple, flexible way of teaching media literacy. We conducted a pilot using an adapted version of the short course with libraries and their patrons throughout Australia with impressive results. 97% of patrons said they would recommend the course to a friend. Libraries are ideal institutions to deliver this training to the public, especially older Australians. Among library staff nationally, 99% see media literacy as essential work, but just 10% feel adequately equipped to support that mission. What sets our research apart from many other misinformation media literacy interventions, and is perhaps among the reason for its success, is that it incorporates through the course materials the concept of intellectual humility. Put simply, this is the acceptance that each person's knowledge is limited –

that we may be wrong, and we are open to revising our views based on evidence. As the term suggests, it's a humbling notion. However, as we found, it's essential to media literacy. In order to embrace evidence-based facts, we need first to acknowledge how our life experiences, upbringing, education, friends and family, community, language and culture have shaped our worldview. All of these influence how we approach and process information and media. Being conscious of our own inherent biases helps us apply the critical thinking skills we need to build resilience to misinformation. And that was Older People's Media Literacy Can Be Boosted in Just 60 Minutes, new study. On Vision Australia Radio, you're listening to selected readings from the website theconversation.com. One Grain to Rule Them All, The History of Rice as a Global Food. And this article is written by Garrett C. Van Dyke, Senior Lecturer in History at the University of Waikato. Rice is the most popular food in the world, providing sustenance to more than 3.5 billion people each day. Rice is deeply embedded in food, daily rituals, language and spirituality. It is easy to take it for granted. But where did rice come from? And how did it spread to become the foundation of the global food security? Early origins in China and India. In the lower reaches of the Yangtze River, China, Orzaia sativa rice grew 100,000 years ago. It was first gathered by humans 24,000 years ago and cultivated 13,000 years ago. Changes to the plant through selected breeding resulted in a domesticated plant distinct from the wild varietal about 11,000 years ago. There is debate about how early forms of domesticated rice developed outside of China, but there is evidence of a parallel rice cultivation in India along the Ganges in Uttar Pradesh as early as 6,500 BCE. One possibility is that the two most common subspecies of rice, short grain, Japonica, and long grain, Indica, developed separately, the former in China and the latter in India. A related theory is that Indica is a hybrid between a local Indian rice and Japonica, introduced to India around 2500 BCE. African rice, the other origin story. Another rice species, Oryza glabrima, developed in Africa some 2,000 years after rice was domesticated by farmers in Asia. African rice is lower yielding than Asian rice species, but is drought and pest resistant. It tolerates severe climatic extremes, parasites and viruses, and will flourish in poor soil without irrigation or weeding. But both historically and today, African rice is more prone to shattering, losing its seeds before being harvested, rather than clinging to the plant. This trait was successfully bred out of Asian rices over a long period to ensure maximum crop yields. Migration, wars, trade and slavery. The migration of prehistoric farmers spread rice across Southeast Asia. Archaeological evidence from 4,000 years ago suggests farming techniques were introduced to Southeast Asia, including modern-day areas of Vietnam, Cambodia, Myanmar and Thailand, by distant migrants from South China rather than being learned from neighbours or through experimentation. There is a possibility that the same scenario was replayed in numerous regions across Eurasia as rice spread across the globe. The movement of armies also brought rice to new parts of the world. Naturalists who accompanied Alexander the Great's campaign in India brought rice home with them to ancient Greece and Macedonia around 320 BC. Invading Moors from North Africa, present-day Morocco and Algeria, in the 8th century brought rice to the Iberian Peninsula. Crusaders returned from wars in the Middle East brought back small quantities of rice to Europe in the 11th century. From the 2nd century, overland trade along the Silk Route and maritime trade from the Indian Ocean to the Mediterranean brought rice to Central Asia and Europe. Rice was not cheap to ship, so as an import it would have been a luxury, like exotic spices, rather than a staple commodity. Colonisation and the transatlantic slave trade brought rice to the Americas from the 16th century.
Spanish colonists brought Asian rice to Central and South America, while the transatlantic slave trade brought African rice recipes to North America. Enslaved Africans from the rice coast countries of West Africa introduced techniques for irrigation and tilling of soil using hoes, so the crop could be grown in the North American climate. Devastatingly, the African expertise led to an increase in the slave trade because improved rice production made it easier to feed a growing population of enslaved Africans. Rice as a ritual. The importance of rice in many cultures is embedded in the daily life, cultural practices, rites and rituals. In Thailand, the centrality of rice is reflected in the language Khin Khao, meaning let's eat, literally translating to eat rice. Annual royal ceremonies in Cambodia, Myanmar, Thailand and Japan mark the beginning of rice growing season in the first half of May. Every year, the Queen and King of Thailand preside over the Buddhist royal cultivation ceremony and the Brahmin royal ploughing ceremony, combining prayers and offerings to ensure successful harvests. In Japan, symbolic rice planting by the emperor is followed in June by an elaborate Shinto ritual, Mibu no Hano Tau. This celebrates the rice deity with a pageant of decorated cows, traditional festive dress, songs, and music. Rice is also central to Hindu rituals, from birth to death. A baby's first solid food is sweet rice, marking the Annaprashana rite of passage. Rice is an offering and a blessing at weddings and serving as an offering for the journey into the afterlife. The future of rice. Traditional rice growing is water intensive. Methane emissions from growing rice make it the third highest contributor to global food-related agricultural emissions. New techniques are being developed to mitigate the environmental impact of rice cultivation while maintaining production levels to meet growing demand. The secret may lie in the past, as researchers investigate ancient rice DNA in an attempt to produce the next hybrid that will once again change how rice feeds the world. And that was One Grain to Rule Them All, the history of rice as a global food. And that completes our readings from the website theconversation.com. I'm Jim McMahon. This program is produced in our Adelaide studios and can be heard regularly at this time here on Vision Australia Radio, at VA Radio on digital, and online at varadio.org.

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0: On Vision Australia Radio, welcome to True Crime Stories with me, Gwen Phillips. This program may contain graphic descriptions of violence. Listener discretion is advised. And one of the stories in today's program comes from Graham Seale's book, Australia's Most Infamous Criminals. And it's divided into various sections. There are crime scenes, heists and heavies, frauds, fakes and forgeries, murders and mysteries, and by hook or by crook. And he has a little introduction of an author's note that the stories in this book span several centuries. Over that time, much has changed, including language, points of view, and the value of money. Some of the direct quotations from historical sources may contain terms and reflect attitudes no longer viewed as appropriate and should be read within the context of their time and place. Where relevant, for historical amounts of money, mostly stolen, I have provided an approximation of their value in today's dollars, and unless otherwise specified, all amounts are in Australian dollars. And sometimes the language can be a little bit on the crude side, but I will edit the worst ones, promise me. So our first story comes from the Heists and Heavies section, and it's headed Gone to Goings. One of the most colourful Australian idioms is as cunning as a shithouse rat. This crude but evocative saying is a fitting description for the life and crimes of Antonio Martini, remarkable only for the thuggish banality of his lengthy criminal career, his ability to escape from custody, and especially a spectacular shootout with police in northern Sydney. Martini is justly forgotten today, though a little mystery still lingers. Although a product of Melbourne underworld, Martini flitted from state to state, developing a reputation as a dangerous customer, a stylish dresser in the mode of Hollywood gangster, and as a persistent but really successful escape artist. Short, slight and swarthy, bullet-scarred and tattooed, he claimed to be of Italian ancestry, though also claimed that Martini was not his real name. What that might have been, nobody seems to have discovered. He was arrested and jailed several times under this name, and it is the one with which he gained his greatest notoriety. Martini made an early splash in Sydney press in 1937 when he pleaded guilty to two charges of armed robbery and another of demanding money with menaces. He was said to be 19 years old and was sent to spend the next 4 years of his life in prison. By February 1946, Martini was again in custody in Long Bay Jail after his arrest for burglary. Taken to face the charge at the Darlinghurst Court, he was thoroughly searched a number of times before being locked up in a holding cell with a few others awaiting trial that day. After an hour or so, the guard heard the unmistakable grinding of metal on metal coming from the cell. Looking through the grill on the cell door, he found Martini busily sawing through a window bar, surrounded by an expectant ring of prisoners. By the time reinforcements arrived, Martini was simply chatting with his fellow prisoners. The guards found the steel bar had been nearly cut through and the blade hidden behind the toilet cistern. It had almost been a win for Martini, but he had to settle for pleading not guilty and was remanded in custody. At the time, this burglar, gunman and would-be escape artist was already in prison serving a 2-year stretch for an earlier pistol charge. But there were some legal doubts about the conviction, and Martini was able to appeal, his case being heard just a few months after his previous visit to court. While waiting in the holding cells, Martini again magically produced a hacksaw blade and this time successfully sawed through the window's bars. When the guards next visited the cell, they found only the two other prisoners who had been waiting there with him. Answering the guards' puzzled questions, one of them said that Martini had gone to Goings, an old Sydney expression referring to someone who has left in haste and does not want to be found. And he wasn't, not for a very long while. When Martini was next sighted, it wasn't long before he reached the pinnacle of his nefarious career. After the stunning escape, police forces around the country had been on high alert. They chased hundreds of anonymous and other tips about the gangsters' whereabouts. They searched St. Mary's Cathedral, several ships, private residences, and kept watch on ports and railway stations. They found nothing. Apart from the useless tip-offs, the underworld kept its collective mouth shut, and Martini remained at large. An inquiry into the mystifying breakout produced a little more than further mystification and no further action. But Martini had been busy plotting. Towards midnight on the 21st of September 1946, there was a gunfight between police and criminals trying to blow the safe of the Crown Street post office in Surrey Hills. A constable was lucky enough to escape with his life, and the villains sped away in the waiting car. It turned out that one of the thieves was Antonio Martini, recently returned from Melbourne, where he had been successfully lying low for months. Immediately after this incident, police received a rare but reliable tip-off that Martini and his accomplices planned to rob the Taronga Park Zoo strongroom. On the night of the 22nd of September, armed police staked out the zoo's administration building. After hours of cramps and boredom, they were rewarded. Two shadows suddenly appeared at midnight, creeping towards the building. The police stiffened. As well as pistols, they were armed with a light machine rifle known as Tommy Gun. They were taking no chances. Suddenly, Martini and his accomplice, a crim named Ted Garland, sensed that they had walked into the trap set for them. "Look out, Ted!" Martin yelled at his mate as police flashed on their torches and called on the men to surrender. Garland fired into the blinding torchlight, slightly wounding the sergeant carrying the Tommy Gun. The injured police squeezed the trigger and sprayed bullets at the robbers. Garland fled, but Martini was hit in the chest with a bullet from another policeman's pistol. Amazingly, he was only winded, save by the thickness of his clothing. He staggered up and, with Garland, managed to reach their getaway car and disappear. But not for long. Martini, Garland and the getaway driver, Garland's brother, were soon located in Little Arthur Street, North Sydney. They were quickly surrounded by police, who had now added automatic rifles and tear gas to their arsenal. They urged the crooks to give up. The Garlands replied with a barrage of pistol shots. Called on again to surrender, the Garlands were promised that they would not be shot. They wisely took the police at their word and threw their guns down. Once again, the wily ringleader had gone to goings. Martini had managed to slip out of the building and through the police cordon. He dumped the suitcase full of gelignite the robbers had planned to use on the zoo cave and climbed through an open window of a nearby house. Inside were a mother with two children and a boarder. The quick-witted, smooth-talking gunman spun them a yarn about being involved in a sly grog raid, helped himself to a drink, and then forced the boarder to open the front door of the house. Standing directly outside was Detective Crowley. Martini fired, as did Crowley. Both missed, and Martini fled, shooting as he went. Martini now displayed the agile speed that saved him during his escapes. Police fired at him from all directions as he dodged into another house, where he was soon cornered at the top of the stairs. In wild colonial boy style, he defiantly refused to give up at first, but then seemed to consider and threw out a pistol. It was a ruse. As police advanced cautiously up the stairs, he stuck his head around the corner and fired from another pistol. In a burst of Tommy Gun bullets, Martini went down, screaming in a pool of blood. People dragged the body upright, astonished to see that the gunman had disguised himself with bleached hair and white powder to lighten his appearance. Another trick. And he had one more up his sleeve. Although a bullet had hit Martini in the forehead, it only stunned him. While he was being taken to hospital, police found a small arsenal of pistols, a bandolier of bullets, and other ammunition. During the action, more than 100 shots had been fired, fortunately with only two men slightly wounded. Martini recovered and was tried together with the Garlands. With henchman Ted Garland, he was found guilty of attempted murder and sentenced to death, while Garland's wheelman brother received 14 years. The death sentence was later commuted to life imprisonment, and Martini and Garland were sent to Parramatta jail for life. But the wily gangster had no intention of spending the rest of his earthly existence there. In 1953, Martini, Garland and some other inmates from the prison tailor shop, where they were all employed, locked staff up in the shop and went to the engineer's office. They secured him there, took a tall ladder and smashed their way through a locked door to the outside wall of the prison. Martini went up first and reached the top of the 10-metre-high wall just as the guards began firing. He jumped into the grounds of the mental hospital adjoining the prison, but landed badly and broke his right foot. Dragging himself up the hobble, he hobbled painfully away as bullets thumped into the ground all around him, but again did not hit him. It was not long before large numbers of police and warders began to search for the fugitive. They found him unable to move or offer resistance and apparently trundled him back to jail in a wheelbarrow. The determined escapee had been at liberty for about 20 minutes. That was not Antonio Martini's last bid for freedom. He was sent to Grafton Jail, at that time holding the most intractable prisoners to serve the remainder of his sentence. Less than six months after arriving at Grafton, he was involved in an attempted breakout with a large group of prisoners, including Darcy Dugan. The men were charged, among other things, with mutiny and punished with months in various forms of solitary confinement. Darcy Dugan would later continue a chequered career that often saw him in the press, but the pages of the nation's newspapers fell silent on Antonio Martini. What happened to him after serving his time? In 1999, an Antonio Martini, born in 1918, was buried at Springvale Botanical Cemetery, Victoria. The commemorative plaque reads in part, "In loving memory of Antonio Martini, beloved husband of Edith, dear father of Mario and Beatrice, you made our lives interesting." So that was the story of Antonio Martini, and I have never heard of him, and probably you haven't either. But an interesting story, nevertheless, a great escapologist or would-be escapologist. And now to a story from Scams and Swindlers, which is Jamie King's book, under the Imposters section, Guess Who's Coming to Dinner. Being a child of a famous personality can have its pitfalls, but it can also be a ticket to easier restaurant reservations, invitations to special events, and a host of other nice things in life. One man who faced several hardships was David Hampton. He wasn't the child of anyone famous, but he pretended to be. One night in 1983, Hampton and a friend attempted to get into New York's famous Studio 54 nightclub. When they were refused entry, they came up with a ruse. David would pretend to be the son of Oscar-winning actor Sidney Poitier, and his friend would be Gregory Peck's son. On returning to the nightclub in a limo, they were ushered straight inside. Hampton was the son of an attorney in Buffalo, New York State, and had wanted to escape as it had nothing there for him. He once said, "No one who lived there was glamorous or fabulous or outrageously talented." He moved to New York aged 19, followed a checkered career at college in Buffalo, where he had been arrested for stealing money from a fellow student. After his initial success, Hampton continued to pretend to be Poitier's son. The actor didn't actually have a son. He had six daughters. He would tell aspiring actors there could be parts for them in his father's movies. While dining out, he would tell the restaurant staff he was waiting for his father to arrive. When Poitier Sr. didn't turn up, the restaurant would take care of the bill for the son of such a big movie star. Hampton said he was a friend of other famous people's children. He would land at the door of the likes of Calvin Klein or Melanie Griffith and make up some excuse that would mean they would take him in for the night, or two. He was happy to receive food, money or clothes. One time he managed to secure a bed, some money and clothes by saying he'd been mugged and had lost his Harvard thesis titled "Injustices in the Criminal Justice System." The people who took him in were Osborne and Inger Elliott. Osborne Elliott was Dean of the Columbia University's Graduate School of Journalism, a former editor of Newsweek magazine and deputy mayor of New York. Hampson claimed he was friends with their daughter. The Elliots' generosity was rewarded by Hampton sneaking in a boyfriend. When they contacted their daughter, she told her parents she didn't know any David Poitier. Hampton was shown the door. But that wasn't the end of it. Osborne Elliott went to the police, and they found others who had opened their doors and then lost money to him. Hampton was ordered to repay $4,500 to those he had duped, but when he failed to do so, was given a jail term. He spent 21 months in prison. When Elliott's told a friend that their tale of being conned by a young man, he thought it might have good material for a play. 6 Degrees of Separation by John Gere opened in Broadway in 1990. It was nominated for 4 Tony Awards and was later made into a movie starring Will Smith as Paul, a young black man claiming to be the son of Sidney Poitier. When Hampton heard of the play being produced, he returned to New York to grab some of the publicity. He took things further, suing John Gere and those responsible for the play for $100 million, as the play was based on his real life. He did not win the case, the judge ruling that those who break the law shouldn't be rewarded, and that someone's personality does not have the same legal protection as trademarks or copyrights. Hampton did not take the legal decision well, harassing Gere and issuing violent threats. During one recorded phone call, he said he would do something so that you won't be able to walk on stage and accept any awards. Hampton was acquitted of harassing Gere, his lawyer successfully arguing it was just the sort of rough speech you got in a city. Hampton continued his charming, grifting ways. In 1990, he was ejected from the campus of New York University for attempting to find a place to stay by telling students he had written the hit play. He kept his duplicitous ways across the U.S., adopting various pseudonyms. In 2001, he went on a date with a man called Peter Bedavan. Hampton Motillo, as he was that night, managed to get his date to give him $1,000 for concert tickets and then disappeared into the night. Despite pressing charges to get his $1,000 back, Badavian said it was one of the best dates he'd had. When Hampton died of AIDS in 2003, aged 39, the New York Times headline stated, "He conned the society, cried a crowd, but died alone." And so that was an imposter. Guess who's coming to dinner? On Vision Australia Radio, you're listening to True Crime Stories, and I go back to Graham Seale's book, Under Crime Scenes, and this one's headed at the 50-50 Club. Phil the Jew Jeffs was one of the smarter thugs of the 1920s and 30s in Sydney. He was a thorough villain, but one who was smart enough to survive the gang wars and to retire rich. Like most of the crims of his era, Phil began his career as a small-time thief, serving some time for larceny in the early 1920s. By the second half of the decade, he was shooting other toughs in the series gang wars that raged throughout the Sydney underworld, mainly over disputes around drugs and prostitution. The enactment of laws against prostitution and the removal of cocaine from unregulated sale created new criminal enterprises. Loopholes in the relevant legislation allowed women to run brothels, so Tilly Devine and Kate Lee did just that. Cocaine had long been available as a pick-me-up, and many people were already addicted to it. The crims were only too happy to supply the need. Sly grog had been a problem since the earliest years of the colony, widened now by the ban on legal drinking after 6 p.m. Few were prepared to stop at 6, and so establishments providing illicit alcohol blossomed. Into this mix of vice and sin, as the papers may have described it, came the standover man demanding money for those plying illicit trades, or else. Jeffs grew to maturity in this stew of vicious crime and shootouts between the mobs of Tilly Devine and Kate Lee. He was acquitted of malicious shooting and rape charges and was badly wounded in 1929 by a gunman he refused to identify. narrowly cheating death, he went on to a couple of other brushes with the law and then, more or less, disappeared. But Jeffs was not out of the game, just laying plans for new and slightly more legal ventures. He was wise enough to see that the old-style razor gangs and underworld vendettas were no longer a productive form of criminal enterprise. A far better approach was to develop what looked like legitimate businesses and cultivate a veneer of respectability. The canny crook got out of cocaine and brothels and established after-hours nightclubs financed largely by his sly grog business rather than the old-school standover tactics. Jeffs had been purchasing venues in the 1920s, but now, assisted by his contacts in the police and politics, he was able to expand. He maintained the appearance of a businessman and kept a low profile by having others appear to be the proprietors of his clubs. On the rare occasions when public outrage provoked a half-hearted police raid, Jeffs would claim that he was just an employee of the business and depended on his well-paid stooge to answer the charges laid. The few fines levied at his clubs were much less than the license and taxes Jeffs would paid on a legitimate hotel. With some politicians and police in his pocket, Jeffs prospered. His clubs were well patronised by revellers by a variety of social backgrounds. A 1932 newspaper report of his 50-50 club in Darlinghurst was headlined, "Riotous All-Night Orgies at the 50-50 Club," followed by "Scions of Society Seek Shocks in This Sordid Den." The article described the denizens of the club in a colourful style, and I quote, "The 50-50 disgorges half fearfully its freight of human flotsam into the night. The fair girl with the beautiful skin and the scared, stricken eyes steps daintily into a taxi. The woman of the scent and bedraggled finery steps wearily, but with a touch of proud defiance, into the street." Unquote. Couched in the ethnic and moral prejudices of the period, the overheated piece ranted on, and I quote, "Orientals, thugs, half-castes and painted women of the streets rub shoulders and mingle with well-known scions of society, prominent actors and actresses and the leading lights of our legal and medical profession. The place has had vice-regal connections, unofficially, of course." Unquote. The club was awash in illegal alcohol, being consumed at an astonishing rate by a dark-skinned foreigner, thought to be a white slave trader, a crim just out of jail, a couple of drunken young marks being further inebriated by a suicide blonde and a host of respectable and unrespectable citizens. A white-faced youth, sitting bolt upright and staring sepulchrally before him, plays a grand piano as people dance like puppets to the mechanical but rhythmic music. The grand master of this bacchanal, Phil Jeffs, is described as, and I quote, "sartorially immaculate and affecting a quiet elegance of dress. He may be seen reclining easily against a polished oaken pillar or conversing in earnest undertones with one or two associates. Rarely does he lose that suave dignity so befitting the owner, official or otherwise, of the 55 Club." Unquote. And what was the effect of the abandoned orgies and utterly degenerate and depraved held nightly at the 50-50 on public and private morality, wondered the journalist. And I quote again, "What would these anxious guardians of the public morals say if they knew their own daughters may or might not freak the 50-50? Legislation should be enforced against the latter, not solely because of the unfortunate degenerates who go there, but in view of the corrupting influence it must have on the morals of our youth." Unquote. The answer to this rhetorical question was that most people were more than happy to enjoy the transgressive pleasures of Phil the Jew's sly grog joints. Nothing ever came of the calls for legal and moral retribution or even regulation. The sinners and the hedonists partied on. Towards the end of the 1930s, Jeffs began selling off his clubs. As well as the 50-50 Club, he ran a higher-class joint called the 400 Club and the Oyster Bills Club near Tom Ugly's Bridge on the Georges River. By 1942, he was out of the sly grog racket and retired to a luxury property he had built at Etalong on the New South Wales Central Coast. Surrounding himself with thousands of books and attractive blonde women, he lived well on his rumoured fortune of £250,000, more than $20 million today. After a brief return to crime in 1944, baccarat craze, Jeffs died the following year. Some said the wound he bore from the gang wars of the 1920s had finally caught up with him. There were apparently only around £65,000 of his riches left to pay for his funeral, and as the papers said, for the blonde women who were among the mourners. So that was about Phil the Jew Jeffs at the 50-50 Club in the 1920s and 30s in Sydney. And that completes True Crime Stories with me, Gwen Phillips. This program is produced in our Adelaide studios and can be heard regularly at this time here on Vision Australia Radio, VA Radio on digital, and online at varadio.org.
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6: On Vision Australia Radio, welcome to readings from the Saturday paper. I'm Anthony Lau. On today's program, I'll be reading two exclusive articles. The first is the exclusive as well as headline article titled Tracing Gina Rinehart's Relationship with One Nation. And the second exclusive article is titled Labor's Action Plan Ignores Sexual Violence. And now our first article, Tracing Gina Rinehart's Relationship with One Nation. Gina Rinehart's friendship with Pauline Hanson is relatively new, possibly connected to luxury homes outside Noosa, but her links to One Nation go back at least a decade. This is reported by Karen Barlow. Gina Rinehart's staff won't say if she has ever stayed with Keith Pitt at his official residence in Rome. They will confirm that she visited the Australian ambassador to the Holy See last year, at her own expense, and helped put together his birthday party because his chef was away. Earlier this month, One Nation leader Pauline Hanson visited Pitt in Rome after holidaying with Rinehart at the Grand Hotel San Pietro in Taormina. In coalition circles, a story is circulating that Rinehart also visited and stayed with Pitt at his taxpayer-funded residence, although her team is adamant that did not happen on this occasion. The story is telling for the way it articulates the shift in loyalties between Rinehart and the coalition, and the willingness to share unflattering accounts of this. Hanson insists taxpayers did not cover her travel, although the details will not be revealed until she updates the Register of Senators' Interest. Australians would be far better served by scrutiny of how taxpayer funds are spent across government than by attempted criticism of an Australian who has contributed tens of billions of dollars in taxes and invested billions more into the nation's economy, a spokesman for Hancock Prospecting said in a long statement. For example, just this week, it was revealed that the Climate Change Department will charge Aussie taxpayers $4.2 million to put up foreign bureaucrats at luxury hotels in Fiji for a pre-meeting ahead of the COP31 Gabfest. What a waste of taxpayers' money. Mrs. Reinhart is one of the nation's largest private taxpayers, contributing $2.6 billion in total taxes in the fiscal year 2025 alone, with nearly $15 billion paid over the last 4 years and nearly $23 billion over the past decade. These many billions in taxes contributed by Mrs. Reinhart help fund essential services, including police, firefighters, nurses, healthcare, pensions, roads, defence and infrastructure, as well as government grants through which the Saturday paper has received hundreds of thousands of dollars. Mrs. Reinhart did not visit the residence of the ambassador to the Holy See this year. Last year, she was invited to her long-term friend Keith Pitt's birthday and flew over to Rome at her own expense, especially for this. As the ambassador's chef was away, she helped to shop for, prepare the meal for, and clean up after the birthday dinner. Pitt, a former Minister for Resources and Water, is one of only a handful of National Party figures with whom Reinhart is known to be friends. The others are current Nationals leader Matt Canavan and One Nation defector Barnaby Joyce. The Saturday paper contacted the ambassador, who deferred to the Department of Foreign Affairs and Trade. DFAT declined to comment. The Saturday paper also contacted Pauline Hanson, but she did not respond. It is a long-standing practice that diplomats are encouraged to use their taxpayer-funded residences for official representation. It is not simple to place the start of Reinhart's friendship with Hanson, which this year saw the billionaire donate a $1.5 million Cirrus G7 plane to Hanson. Links to One Nation go back more than a decade. But in interviews, Hanson says she and Reinhart have only become close more recently. Gina has become a friend of mine, right? We're of the same age, we grew up in the same era, the One Nation leader told the Nightly website this week. We both think very much alike. Since returning from their European holiday, she has made several attempts to paint Reinhart as an ordinary Australian. This is a woman that's done it tough. And I don't know if you know her story. I suggest you go and read it and understand it, Hanson told a Perth business audience on Tuesday. You think that she's come with a silver spoon? She didn't. She had to borrow everything and was flat out at the very start to pay the bills. Michael Yapsley, a former New South Wales Liberal minister and major party fundraiser, worked for Reinhart's Hancock Prospecting from 1977 until 1998. Assessing Reinhart's shift to One Nation, he says the billionaire has been perpetually disappointed in his party. She's never been a great fan of the Liberal Party. She's always considered the Liberal Party to be wet and wishy-washy, and that was certainly evident during the time that I was closely involved with her, Yabsley tells the Saturday paper. Her only real political hero during that era in Australia was Joe Bjelke-Petersen. Her real political hero at the moment is, not surprisingly, Donald Trump. She loves the company of people who are rusted on political conservatives and is very intolerant of those who are not rusted on, but are sort of occasional political conservatives. Yabsley believes Reinhart's interest in Hanson is more about an arrangement of convenience. I think this is, what's the female equivalent of a bromance? Whatever it might be called, yes. Yeah, it has certainly blossomed. Some sources trace the friendship to 2022, when Reinhart started buying beachfront properties at Sunshine Beach, south of Noosa Heads. She bought four properties at a cost of more than $76 million. According to coalition sources, Hanson became a visitor. I've heard of Pauline at Gina's for years. Gina's got this place at Sunshine Beach and they use it as a bit of a base to have functions and to try and recruit people and have strategy meetings and all of these sorts of things, one MP tells the Saturday paper. So the relationship was strong before Barnaby went over. Political connections between Hanson and Reinhardt go back to at least 2010, when Reinhardt hired a former One Nation advisor for her staff. John McRobert advised One Nation for the 1998 election on a revolutionary, easy tax plan to replace all taxes, including the GST, with a 2% flat tax on all property, goods, income and service transactions. After strong criticism in 1998 and again in 2017, easy tax is not found on One Nation's policy page. McRobert later became a founding director of Reinhardt's lobby group, Australians for Northern Development and Vision, assisting her long-term aim for a special economic zone in Northern Australia. McRobert wants to shore up and increase the capacity of the port system in North Queensland, as, he told the Saturday paper, we need outlets for the enormous wealth that we've got there. A friend of controversial One Nation Senator Malcolm Roberts, McRobert has been writing an authorised biography of Reinhardt, but he says the project is currently on hold. How can you write a story about someone who makes news every day? He tells the Saturday paper. It's a never-ending story. How do you finish it? Despite being overwhelmed by the Liberal Party, Reinhardt dealt with the coalition government in power, employing former Liberal MP Sophie Mirabella in a senior government and media relations role from 2016 until 2020. She also hired former Country Liberal Party Northern Territory Chief Minister Adam Giles in 2017. Australia's first Indigenous head of government is now the Chief Executive of Hancock Agriculture and S. Kidman & Co., and is a firm One Nation backer through a car and a $500,000 donation that came with other big checks on the same day as the new plane. Giles is being eyed for a return to politics as a One Nation candidate, but he has so far rebuffed efforts. More recently on the payroll was former Federal Liberal Vice President Tina McQueen, the prominent figure and Sky News commentator who died in June, a month after defecting to One Nation, was described in the media as Gina Reinhardt's right-handed woman. She had joined Hancock Prospecting in 2022 but left a year ago. Perhaps Reinhardt's oldest relationship with the coalition is now also her deepest relationship in One Nation. Barnaby Joyce. Reinhardt's friendship with Joyce came into sharp focus in 2012 when it was revealed that he and the late Liberal MP Albie Schultz wrote to Reinhardt's children a year earlier in an effort to resolve their bitter family trust dispute. In 2017, Joyce also accepted and then declined a $40,000 check awarded to him by Reinhardt for being a champion of agriculture. The former Nationals leader has previously told the Saturday paper he is proud of their friendship and her One Nation funding. She's a friend. I don't hide my friends under rocks. That's number one, Joyce said. Number two, obviously, she's not a goose. She's the wealthiest person in Australia and one of the wealthiest women in the world. And she would only send money in the direction of someone she thought was cogent and worth the investment. She wouldn't waste money and just throw it out the door mindlessly. One coalition source says Joyce was something of a gatekeeper between Reinhardt's wealth and the coalition, while another said there were others in the coalition every bit as effective at facilitating some engagement with Gina. Such was Reinhardt's pull that then opposition leader Peter Dutton made a remarkable dash to Perth for her 70th birthday celebrations in late February 2024. Dutton was barely on the ground in the Western Australian capital for a few hours before he had to get back to Melbourne for the Dunkley by-election campaign. Hanson was also at Reinhardt's 70th birthday and billed taxpayers for her flights. The Parliamentary Expenses Authority cleared their travel, accepting Hanson's claim that, at the party, she engaged with key stakeholders and industry representatives to discuss matters relevant to upcoming legislation and issues of importance to her electorate. In early January 2025, Reinhardt was seen having lunch with Hanson and McQueen in Thailand, just as Anthony Albanese and then Liberal leader Dutton were kicking off their unofficial election campaigns in Australia. A few months earlier, Reinhardt and McQueen spent the United States election night at Donald Trump's Mar-a-Lago resort, seated next to Reform UK leader Nigel Farage. In late October 2025, Reinhardt flew Hanson and Hanson's chief of staff, James Ashby, to Florida on her private jet. Hanson stayed at Reinhardt's $100 million Palm Beach mansion, and both attended Trump's Great Gatsby-themed Halloween party, where Reinhardt was photographed with the US president. During the trip, Hanson addressed a conservative political action conference. Months earlier, Reinhardt's relationship with Dutton had started to sour. The coalition's gas reservation policy, announced with little detail in Dutton's budget reply speech in late March 2025, was a big problem for Reinhardt. She spoke of her continuing respect for Peter Dutton, his character and integrity, irrespective of our various differences at times. Hancock Energy's website started posting news articles critical of the gas policy, and a national source tells a Saturday paper this week that Reinhardt

Yesterday, paper reported early this month, federal Labor MPs, such as Christine McBain, experienced aggressive bot-like activity in their social media posts and feeds in the lead-up to the 2025 election. The activity has returned this year with the rise of One Nation in the polls. Hansen admits she takes policy advice from Reinhardt, pointing to the One Nation policy on pensioners being able to work unlimited hours without losing their patient or healthcare card. "I listen to anyone who brings good policy to me," she told ABC Radio Perth in June. Reinhardt is backing what she thinks is a winner, according to Australian National University political scientist and lecturer Jill Shepherd. "What's the chicken and what's the egg?" she asked. Has Gina Reinhardt put money into Pauline Hanson and One Nation, and that has spurred this recent rapid increase in support? That kind of implies that voters are easily led by money. And Clive Palmer has shown us over many elections that that's not necessarily the case. The egg scenario here is that Gina Reinhardt has seen which way the wind is blowing, seen those declines in support, not just for the coalition, but for both major parties, and that there is an appetite for a third force, and one that comes from the right, not from the left. If that's the case, then she's chosen very well, Shepherd tells the Saturday paper. She's right in the crest of a wave, and even though Pauline Hanson probably won't become the next Prime Minister, she looks like she has backed the winner. Michael Yapsley says he can't see the Reinhardt-Hanson relationship lasting indefinitely, but he can see what Reinhardt is currently enjoying. "I think what has happened in particular is Barnaby's defection to One Nation, but also the Farah by-election," he says. "I don't think Gina is someone to just persist for the sake of persisting, if there are no apparent outcomes there. And in politics, the outcomes that matter are winning seats. And whilst One Nation is still a huge distance from making an impact on lower house seats, the signs are there that they may well be happening, so I think that would be enough to get Gina excited." And that report was by Karen Barlow, who is the Saturday Paper's chief political correspondent. And now onto our second exclusive article. This one is titled, "Labor's Action Plan Ignores Sexual Violence." Leaked documents show the government's key plan to end gendered violence makes almost no mention of sexual violence, despite a surge in assaults. This article is written by Christine Zwicker. As a second action plan for the national plan to end violence against women and children enters its final week of consultation, prominent sexual violence advocates have raised grave concerns that the plan will again fail to properly address sexual violence. On July the 3rd, a senior official from the Department of Social Services, which has responsibility for the national plan under the leadership of Minister for Social Services, Tanya Plibersek, and Assistant Minister, Jed Kearney, sent a 2AP consultation snapshot, #1, to a number of advocates, experts and survivor advocates. The 12-page document makes only passing reference to sexual violence. None of the points articulated in the snapshot are specifically about sexual violence. The key points that summarise the snapshot mention sexual violence only once, as an add-on about the need for crisis accommodation to accept teenage boys, pets and violence, and families to reduce the risk of homelessness for people leaving family, domestic and sexual violence. Among the recipients of the snapshot were Rachel Bergen, Chief Executive of Rape and Sexual Assault Research and Advocacy, and Sharma Bremner, Founder and Director of End Rape on Campus Australia. Both were alarmed and responded the same day. "I am disappointed to see sexual violence is rendered invisible in this document," Bergen wrote to DSS. "Almost none of the discussion from this sexual violence specific roundtable with the Assistant Minister is reflected here." Bergen pointed out that representatives from DSS were present at the roundtable and a written summary that emphasised the shared views of sector leaders across the priority areas of the national plan was provided to Plibersek and Kearney in mid-June.

I am deeply concerned that the document contains almost nothing specific to sexual violence, Bremner wrote. Given that roundtables and other consultations have been held with representatives from the sector, the near total absence of sexual violence from the summary is worrying. It suggests that either sexual violence-specific input was not adequately captured, or that it has, once again, been folded into the generalist family and domestic violence framing to the point of disappearing. Bremner pointed out that this is not a new problem, and highlighted that the specific violence sector had been raising the same concerns and the need for a specific focus on sexual violence during previous consultations going back as far as 2018. It is, to put it mildly, disappointing to see that little has changed in the intervening years, particularly given the data trends showing increases in sexual violence over that period. Reported sexual assaults have reached successive record highs in recent years. Police recorded sexual assaults reached a record high in 2024, with a 10% increase from 2023, the highest rate since national records began. Women's sexual assault victimization rates increased by 64% between 2010 and 2024, according to the Australian Institute of Health and Welfare. And about 2 in 5 recorded sexual assault victims are now aged 10 to 17 years old. In late May, following the launch of the second action plan consultations and the publication of a corresponding consultation paper, Karen Bevan, the chief executive of Full Stop Australia, told the Saturday paper she welcomed language that noted the need to treat sexual violence and harassment as distinct from domestic violence. The differences between sexual violence and harassment and domestic and family violence need to be recognised, the consultation paper stated. Sexual violence and harassment require a clear strategy and action to ensure a comprehensive approach to prevention, early intervention, unmet demand, and recovery. The paper did not, however, name sexual violence among the 5 key priority areas. What worries me is that when we get down to discussion, the sheer overwhelming nature of domestic and family violence can mean that our attention goes in one direction, Bevan said. That's why I would have liked to have seen sexual violence as a standalone priority, because I think that would have delivered on the promise really obviously. A week after this snapshot was released, advocates raised concerns about a similar lack of prominence for sexual violence in a monitoring and reporting framework published by the Domestic, Family and Sexual Violence Commission. The commission was established in 2022 as an executive agency under the Public Service Act 1999, with 6 key functions, including to support the consistent monitoring and evaluation of the national plan. Michaela Cronin was named the inaugural commissioner. The monitoring and reporting framework sets out how the commission will undertake its monitoring functions to assess how effectively the Commonwealth, state, and territory governments are implementing activities aligned with the national plan's outcomes. It also provides what the commission describes as the baseline for activities delivered in response to the second action plan. The extent to which sexual violence and the monitoring and evaluation of work to end sexual violence is reflected in the document is of significant interest to advocates. The Saturday paper asked Angela Lynch, chief executive of the Queensland Sexual Assault Network, why she and some of her colleagues in the sexual violence space are raising their concerns publicly now, before the consultations have closed. Lynch responded by pointing to both the frustration many feel and the deep sense of urgency as new technologies enable perpetrators of sexual violence to commit crimes on what she describes as an industrial scale. "We know it's on the rise," Lynch says. "The sector has said it's on the rise for the last two decades. The violence is getting worse. It is pushing down into younger cohorts. The technology is really fueling the ability of predators to find victims
and is also increasing the levels of perpetration because they can hurt more victims through that use of technology. Both Rachel Burgin and Shana Bremner received responses from DSS almost 2 weeks after expressing their concerns. In an email seen by the Saturday paper, a DSS official writes, "I want to acknowledge both the substance of your feedback and the frustration that sits behind it." The official states that they understand why the limited visibility of sexual violence in the consultation snapshot number one would be disappointing and concerning, and recognise that the concerns were not raised in isolation but have been raised previously by the sexual violence sector. The DSS official's response describes the snapshot as a high-level overview of emerging themes rather than a comprehensive account of every discussion or consultation stream. Nevertheless, the response says, "I acknowledge the concern that the initial summary did not sufficiently reflect the depth and importance of issues raised through the sexual violence-focused consultation." In response to questions, the Assistant Minister, Jed Kearney, assured the Saturday paper that sexual violence will be a focus area of the second action plan. Sexual violence remains unacceptably prevalent and significantly underreported. It is one of the most serious and persistent forms of gender-based violence in Australia, she said. Too many victim survivors of sexual violence continue to face barriers to reporting, support, and justice, and we know it has a profound, lifelong, and devastating effect on their lives and livelihood. That is why sexual violence will be a focus area of the second action plan of the National Plan to End Violence Against Women and Children 2022 to 2032. Since coming to this role, Minister Plibersek and I have worked closely with the sector on how we can better prevent and respond to sexual violence. This has included a formal roundtable at Australian Parliament House, visits to frontline services across the country, and the consultation process on the second action plan. When contacted about concerns regarding the Domestic, Family and Sexual Violence Commission's monitoring and reporting framework, Commissioner Cronin said, "While there have been progress in some areas of domestic and family violence, rates of sexual violence have increased over the last 14 years and require urgent and increased sustained attention." While the Commission has upcoming consultations based on sexual violence, including one specifically bringing together lived expertise on sexual violence, our Lived Experience Advisory Council has raised a need to further elevate its visibility across both our work and the broader sector. We know that there are important gaps in the evidence base around sexual violence. Through implementing our monitoring and reporting network, we will outline gaps like this and work with stakeholders to strengthen the use of existing information and support improved data collection to better understand the experiences of people affected by sexual violence and what works to prevent it. A spokesperson from the Department of Social Services said, "We have heard strong views from stakeholders about the importance of ensuring sexual violence is appropriately reflected in the second action plan. We value these contributions, acknowledge the perspectives shared to date, and welcome continued feedback from all members of the community as consultations progress. Every contribution we receive, including feedback from the sexual violence roundtable and broader consultations, is being carefully considered to help inform the development of the second action plan." And that's where we must finish it for today. You can read the rest of this report in the print edition of the Saturday paper on the 25th of July, 2026. And that was reported by Christine Zawicka, and she is a journalist and consultant. And that concludes today's readings from the Saturday paper. I'm Anthony Lau. Thanks for your company. Join us at the same time next week on Vision Australia Radio, VA Radio Digital, and online at varadio.org.

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4: Hello everyone and welcome to today's edition of The Uncertainty Principle. I'm your reader and operator today, Barry Levini. The articles on today's program include: How big was the megalodon, an ancient species of shark? How satellites are changing what we know about war? AI reading ancient charred scrolls from Herculaneum, and how colliding stars are helping us determine the size of the universe. We'll get underway this week with an article from NewScientist.com. It's a topic, humans. It's by Hayley Bennett from the 25th of June 2026, and the article's entitled Lost Books by Ancient Philosophers Recovered from Unreadable Scrolls. Scrolls from the Roman Library of Herculaneum that were carbonized by a volcanic eruption have been read in their entirety for the first time, thanks to scans and AI software. Long-lost works of ancient philosophy have been recovered from papyrus scrolls that were scorched by the AD 79 eruption of Mount Vesuvius and thought to be impossible to read. For the first time, researchers have used AI to extract the entire surviving text from super high-resolution 3D scans of a scroll without unrolling it. The scrolls come from the Library of Herculaneum, which was buried along with Pompeii nearly 2,000 years ago. Scholars have been trying to read the carbonized scrolls, which resemble lumps of charcoal, since the library was discovered in 1752. Physically unwrapping them risks their destruction, and the ink they are written in is mostly indistinguishable from the charred papyri, at least to human eyes. Since 2023, however, the Vesuvius Challenge project has used particle accelerators to scan dozens of scrolls and provided the scans to an online community, who have helped write AI software to digitally unwrap the scrolls and detect ink on them. The approach has made book titles, authors, and short passages readable. Now, though, the team has uncovered 1.5 metres of text, written across 22 columns, from a 2-centimetre wide scroll core whose outer layers were stripped off by scholars through the centuries in an effort to read it. "We find records of several attempts to open it, but they couldn't read anything," says Federica Nicolardi at the University of Naples Federico II in Italy. "There are some fragments surviving from the last attempt to physically open it, but you can really see just a couple of letters. So virtual unwrapping was able to change the history of this papyrus." The scroll is what Vesuvius Challenge co-founder Brent Seals at the University of Kentucky refers to as an impossible scroll, one of hundreds that survived the assaults of early papyrologists who could only read the easier ones. Longer sections of the impossible scrolls are now becoming readable due to a combination of higher resolution imaging, down to 2 micrometres, and more scan data for training the team's data-hungry AI algorithms, he says. Currently, their AI models are adapted to individual scrolls due to differences in, for example, the inks used. but Seals hopes that when the AI has seen enough of the collection, it will be capable of finding ink on any of them. That's where large language models, he says. But that's because they've trained those models repeatedly on the entire internet, and we're not there yet with scrolls. The unwrapped text speaks of ethics, art, and human nature, making multiple references to the Stoic doctrine. It is typical of scripts from the 2nd century BC, says Nicolardi, and it mentions the nephew of Greek Stoic philosopher Chrysippus, making Chrysippus himself the most natural candidate for authorship, she says. Chrysippus is regarded as one of the architects of Stoicism, but almost all his work was lost to history. According to classicist Thomas Coward at the University of Bristol, UK, we mainly know of it through other, often critical, authors. To have access to a source text rather than quotes and summaries, which can be modified or interpreted by other writers, is very important, he says, likening such a discovery to uncovering lost works by Isaac Newton or Albert Einstein that were only referenced by other scientists. One of Chrysippus's critics was the lesser-known 1st century Epicurean philosopher Philodemus, whose own works in the Herculaneum Library were sponsored by its presumed owner, Julius Caesar's father-in-law, Lucius Calpurnius Piso Caesoninus. Another scroll made readable by the scans has been identified as On Gods, Book 8, by Philodemus, extending his previously known work, On Gods, Book 1, to at least an 8-book series. The findings represent extraordinary progress in imaging and the computational methods required for digital unwrapping, says Nicholas Freer at the University of Newcastle, UK, who believes the techniques could radically transform our understanding of ancient worlds. The reason why these developments matter so much is that hundreds of scrolls still remain unopened, he says. What we're seeing now isn't just a single spectacular breakthrough. We're witnessing the beginning of what could be a decades-long process of recovery. For Seals, who has pioneered digital unwrapping techniques for decades, the discoveries mark a transition from obsessing about whether the technology works to letting the scrolls do the talking. What people are going to care about now is whose name actually appears. How old is the scroll, and what does it say about philosophy, he says. So we're working ourselves out of a job. But it's all about restoring the lost voices. If he has any regrets, it is that so many scrolls were destroyed before he got a chance to read them. The ones they pulled from the ground, the original 1752 scrolls, I believe we would be reading them instantly now because they were the easiest ones to read, he says. And that article, Lost Books by Ancient Philosophers Recovered from Unreadable Scrolls, was by Hayley Bennett. It came from newscientist.com and was dated the 25th of June 2026. Also from newscientist.com, but dated the 15th of June 2026 now, sperm have been made magnetic to allow IVF inside the body. IVF could be done inside the body using a revolutionary technique that reduces the invasiveness of the traditional fertility treatment. The author is Alice Klein. Embryos have been formed from sperm that have been made magnetic to allow remote guidance towards an egg. The technique may allow IVF to be performed inside the body, so it involves fewer invasive procedures and potentially has better success rates. Our ultimate idea is to do assisted reproduction in vivo, taking advantage of the body as a natural incubator, says Mariana Medina Sanchez at Nanoscience Institute CIC Nanagoon in Spain. Conceiving naturally is harder when sperm numbers or motility are low, because too few sperm make it into the fallopian tubes to fertilize an egg. Assistance can be provided by IVF, in which sperm are placed with an egg in a dish, or directly injected into an egg to form embryos. However, IVF involves hormone injections, egg retrievals, and embryo transfers, which are invasive and can have unpleasant side effects. Many IVF cycles are also unsuccessful, partly because the artificial environment in which the sperm and egg meet and the multiple manipulation steps can affect embryo viability. To address these issues, Medina Sanchez and her team wanted to develop a way to transport sperm through the female reproductive tract into the fallopian tubes, where they could fertilize an egg under natural conditions. They decided to try making sperm magnetic so they could be directed through the body using weak external magnetic fields. We consulted with IVF specialists because we wanted to develop a sperm preparation protocol that could be integrated into the usual IVF workflow, says Medina Sanchez. To trial this approach, they incubated cattle sperm with tiny magnetic beads made from iron oxide and polystyrene. About 30 beads stuck to the head of each sperm, making them magnetic while still allowing their tails to move freely. Tests showed that the magnetic beads did not affect the sperm's swimming speed or overall health. Next, the researchers incubated the magnetic cattle sperm with eggs in a dish and found that they formed healthy embryos at the same rate as non-magnetic sperm. The magnetic beads simply fell off the sperm as they penetrated the egg and did not seem to affect early embryo development. Finally, the team showed that the magnetic sperm could be moved in different directions and guided towards an egg in a dish using an external magnetic field. It's a really exciting advance and a great proof of concept, says Kylie Dunning at Adelaide University in Australia. However, there are still a few hurdles to jump before it could be considered clinically. These include showing that the magnetic sperm can indeed be directed into the fallopian tubes and fertilize eggs outside of a lab dish, and that the resulting embryos successfully implant in the endometrium and produce live, healthy offspring, she says. The magnetic beads show up on ultrasound, which should make clusters of the sperm easy to visualize inside the body, says Medina Sanchez. Encouragingly, in research yet to be published, her team has already shown that whole embryos embedded in tiny magnetic structures can be guided into the fallopian tubes of mice using external magnets. Once the magnetic beads fall off the sperm, they should be naturally cleared by the body's waste removal systems, but otherwise they could be sucked out using magnets coupled to catheters, says Medina Sanchez. We think it's very promising, she says. And that article, Sperm Have Been Made Magnetic to Allow IVF Inside the Body, was by Alice Klein. It came from newscientist.com and was dated the 15th of June, 2026. And also from newscientist.com, 16th of June, Arctic Ocean reaches tipping point that could be dire for marine life. Disappearing sea ice is letting more sunlight in the Arctic Ocean and boosting phytoplankton growth, but this has depleted a crucial nutrient, which could severely affect animals higher up the food chain. By Alec Loon. As sea ice melts, more light will infiltrate the Arctic Ocean, allowing phytoplankton and other marine life to flourish. Or so we thought. In fact, phytoplankton growth in some parts of the Arctic is now starving other parts of a crucial nutrient, a tipping point that could spell trouble for seals, polar bears, and even commercial fish in the North Atlantic. Phytoplankton, the tiny photosynthesizing organisms that form the basis of the marine food chain, have been increasing across the Arctic, according to satellite measurements of the green pigment chlorophyll. Algal blooms there have broken records. But since 2009, overall phytoplankton growth has slowed in many areas and has even begun decreasing on the Atlantic side of the Arctic. New research by Raja Ganeshram at the University of Edinburgh, UK, and his colleagues suggest blooming phytoplankton on the Pacific side are depriving neighbouring areas of nitrate, a chemical that's vital for growth. Arctic warming is not just a reduction in sea ice and temperature. It's more than that. It's having an effect on the ecosystem, says Ganeshram. This has impacts on our food resources in ways that we don't fully understand, both within the Arctic as well as in the North Atlantic, at our doorstep. Nitrogen is one of the three main nutrients needed for plant life. Whether that's flowers in a garden, crops on a field, or phytoplankton in the ocean. Pacific water coursing through the Bering Strait brings this nutrient in the form of nitrate into the Chukchi Sea, which is part of the Arctic Ocean. Currents carry the nitrate around the Arctic and eventually flow into the Atlantic, largely through the Fram Strait between Greenland and Svalbard. Ganeshram and his colleagues analysed measurements of nutrient levels in the Fram Strait collected by regular icebreaker expeditions from 1998 to 2023. They found that there has been a sharp fall in nitrate levels from 2009 onwards, and the drop coincided with a regime shift towards lower sea ice extent. According to the team's findings, almost all the nitrate arriving from the Pacific is being consumed in the Chukchi Sea now that sea ice retreat has exposed the water to more sunlight. Greater amounts of phytoplankton have been growing, dying and sinking to the seafloor, where aerobic bacteria and archaea in the sediments decompose them, consuming oxygen. But once the limited amount of oxygen runs out, anaerobic microbes start breaking the dead phytoplankton down, consuming nitrate. By the time these waters reach other parts of the Arctic, like the Fram Strait, they are depleted of nitrate. As a result, diatoms, a kind of algae that thrive when nitrate is available, have ceased to be dominant in the Fram Strait. Now, most phytoplankton there are microplankton, which are more efficient at sourcing their nitrogen from ammonium produced by bacteria and zooplankton in the water column. That adds more links to the food chain, since smaller phytoplankton must be eaten by smaller zooplankton before that energy makes its way to larger zooplankton and fish. And because some energy is lost at each link, a longer food chain could ultimately mean less food for fish, seals, polar bears, and even human communities like the Inuit. The altered flow of nutrients into the North Atlantic could change the phytoplankton makeup there as well, possibly affecting commercial fishing. The results demonstrate that phytoplankton are now limited by nutrients rather than sunlight, and their growth across the Arctic Ocean as a whole will probably soon stop increasing, says Jean-Éric Tremblay at Laval University in Quebec City, Canada, who is not involved in the research. What this is showing is that the Arctic Ocean is not going to become the oasis of the future, he says. If you increase phytoplankton production, you enhance denitrification, you remove nitrate, and further down the line, you reduce productivity. The researchers behind the study think the ecosystem has crossed a tipping point. That sea ice is not going to come back, even if interannually there might be some fluctuations, says team member Marta Santos-Garcia, also at the University of Edinburgh. So you can basically imply then that this loss of nitrate will likely not be recovered. And that article, Arctic Ocean Reaches Tipping Point That Could Be Dire for Marine Life, was by Alec Loon, and it came from the NewScientist.com website, dated the 16th of June 2026. You're on The Uncertainty Principle on Vision Australia Radio. I'm your reader and operator this week, Barry Levini. Now we're moving to the April 2026 Scientific American. This is an article from pages 14 and 15. It's entitled Crime Bugs: Machine Learning Models Speed Up Forensic Analysis of Crucial Crime Scene Larvae. And the author is Rohini Subramaniam. A mass of writhing maggots on a decomposing murder victim is not a sight for the squeamish. But for some, it is evidence. A maggot's age and species can give essential information to forensic entomologists investigating murders. A single wriggling horsefly maggot, for instance, found on a dead body far from water, gave entomologists in 2022 a key lead to where the body came from. Combing through these fly larvae, investigators can potentially learn when and where a crime happened, whether the body has been moved, or whether toxins were involved. For example, blowflies are among the earliest insect colonizers of corpses. They typically sniff out and lay eggs on a dead body within minutes to hours. How fast the maggots, also called larvae, develop depends on heat, humidity, and the insect's species and sex. To use this evidence, investigators typically must grow the larvae until adulthood in a laboratory setting and then identify them, either visually or by genetic sequence. But what if the larvae are dead or missing? There's no high-quality DNA, or there isn't time, or equipment, to sequence the flies' genomes. People in a crime lab simply do not have the resident expertise or the resources to be able to routinely conduct DNA analysis on insect evidence, says Rabi Musa, a bioorganic chemist at Louisiana State University. To tackle these challenges, Musa and other researchers have combined machine learning algorithms with methods such as infrared spectroscopy and chemical profiling to quickly pinpoint maggots' species and sex. Such tools could help experts rapidly identify the maggots without the larvae's DNA or without the larvae altogether, only what they leave behind, saving time and money usually spent in sequencing. They could also help investigators take measurements at the scene of the crime itself to determine larval sex. Musa measured the chemical profiles, called the metabolome, of insect eggs, larvae and pupae using a type of mass spectrometry, a technique that can tease apart molecules called metabolites based on their mass and charge. With these data, she and her team are building a large metabolome database for most of the insects that colonize decomposing remains. Her team's machine learning algorithm, trained on the data, would let investigators using a mass spectrometer, which is less expensive and much easier to use than a DNA sequencer, reliably match a new chemical profile to an insect species in less than 5 minutes. A similar approach can work even without the larvae themselves. Some people come across fully decomposed bodies many months or years after a murder. By that time, the larvae are long gone, Musa says, and the only remaining insect evidence is the hard, shell-like exteriors of the pupae, tools of metamorphosis discarded after the larvae become adult flies. It's impossible to identify pupae coverings with the naked eye, and in many cases, the DNA contained within them is too old and degraded for sequencing. But Musa's group reported in a recent paper in Forensic Chemistry, their method of chemical fingerprinting followed by machine-assisted classification works with casings too. Finding the chemical profile of casings can reveal toxins in the victim's bodies because the larvae tend to store them in their pupal coverings. The rate of molecular breakdown might also someday point to the casing's ages. Other groups are also trying to use machine learning to catalogue crime scenes' larval visitors. For instance, a team of Texas A&M researchers recently developed a method that combines infrared measurement from a handheld device with machine learning to identify blowfly larvae's sexes. Male and female larvae develop at different speeds and can help investigators pinpoint when they first colonized remains, but their sexes are indistinguishable by eye. To identify sexes, investigators can crush the larvae and amplify their DNA using PCR, which is time-consuming, renders the larvae useless for any further studies, and has only an 80% chance of working correctly. Aidan Holman, a Texas A&M toxicology graduate student, and his colleagues set out to find larvae's sexes without having to mash them up. After first rearing the male and female larvae separately, Holman's group used a handheld infrared spectroscopy device to zap them and measure the light released. The proteins, fats, and other molecules that make up the larvae scatter the light in unique ways, generating a specific spectral signature based on sex. The researchers then trained a machine learning model on this spectral data and found that it could predict the larvae's sex with more than 90% accuracy. Next, they will collect data from a much bigger selection of flies to train their model. Murdoch University forensic entomologist Paola Magni, who is not involved in either project, emphasizes that these machine learning databases will need to be officially vetted, as DNA sequence banks are, so results aren't later overturned legally. And use of AI more broadly in this process can be risky, she adds. The flip of the coin of artificial intelligence can become very dangerous in a forensic context because you can really cause a miscarriage of justice, she says. Plus, she and Musa both highlight that more research is needed into how other substances in the body might skew molecular markers. And Musa is pulling data from across as large and global an insect sample as possible to find the markers that remain constant. The enhancement and expansion of the database involves a never-ending process, Musa says. Texas A&M forensic entomologist Jeff Tombolin, who is also not involved in either project, believes that cutting-edge methods like machine learning should be integrated into forensic casework. But, he notes, their long-term accuracy, precision, and potential biases need to be carefully studied as well. We're in the infancy of applying these methods in this particular realm, he says. So if you think of it like an arc, we're at the beginning of the arc. And that article, Crime Bugs, was by Rohini Subramanyam. It came from pages 14 and 15 of the Scientific American of April 2026. 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I'm your reader and operator today, Barry Levini. We'll take a short break. When we come back, we'll learn how satellites are not allowing armies to hide and what the armies are doing to fool them.
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4: And welcome back. We're going to the Scientific American of June 2026, pages 84 and 85. This article's entitled War in Plain Sight. Near real-time satellite coverage means militaries can no longer hide, so they are learning to lie better. The author is Sarah Scholes. Sarah Scholes is a Colorado-based science journalist and a contributing editor at Scientific American. Her newest book is Countdown: The Blinding Future of Nuclear Weapons, Bold Type Books, 2024. The day after the US and Israel began the current war with Iran, satellite company Planet Labs emailed a media release. "Sharing our first batch of areas impacted by airstrikes," it read. Planet operates a constellation of about 200 satellites that together can take pictures of much of Earth, including the parts in turmoil, daily. The release included a link to images taken that day of collapsed tunnels at a missile base and smoke over a naval facility. As Planet's message illustrates, governments, journalists, and ordinary observers alike can now see what is happening across the globe soon after it happens, thanks to infrastructure in space. This relatively new ability is a result of the proliferation of remote sensing satellites like Planet's, which look down at Earth constantly. Planet's hundreds of remote sensing spacecraft share the sky with hundreds more, and together they're pushing society toward what has been called the geoint singularity, a time when geospatial intelligence will be available in real time to the average person, who will be able to see not just what the world looks like, but how it is changing. The world hasn't quite reached that tipping point, but merely approaching it has changed warfare for good. The US government has operated spy satellites since the late 1950s, but it wasn't until 1992 that private companies got the go-ahead to operate their own. Today, commercial remote sensing satellites are ubiquitous. Igor Morich, of Princeton University, whose research includes ways for satellites to be used in arms control, calculates that with their combined powers as a superconstellation, they could image every spot on the planet every few hours. Some of the sharpest eyes in the sky belong to a company called Vantor, whose satellites can resolve objects the size of a cutting board from orbit. Its 10 satellites can't cover the globe in the same way Planet's hundreds can, but they can return to high-priority spots 15 times a day and deliver pictures in as little as 15 minutes. Vantor has also used its data to make 2D and 3D maps of most of the world. Updated the same day, new intelligence arrives. The US and allied governments that Vantor does business with want what CEO Dan Smoot calls their living globe, so they can see their world updated in real time and can see anything that's changing within that world, he says. But private satellites don't just take pictures anymore. They can detect a variety of wavelengths and carry instruments such as radar and devices that can pick up radio transmissions, presenting a rapidly refreshed view of the planet beyond what the human eye can perceive. One company working with these non-visual signals is HawkEye 360, which uses 30 satellites to detect and pinpoint radio transmissions. It can revisit most places every hour or so. "It's one of those modalities that you can't fully hide from," says Todd Probert, HawkEye's chief operating officer. That's particularly useful for tracking ships, something people have been interested in doing in the Strait of Hormuz, where the conflict with Iran choked off oil shipping. Ships that want to go invisible may turn off their automated identification systems or spoof their GPS location, so, magic, they appear to be somewhere they're not. But they can't hide all their radio transmissions, such as the ones radar systems beam out. HawkEye's satellites can pick up those beams and triangulate a position, then, maybe with help from satellites that take pictures, confirm who's out there. HawkEye's spacecraft can also sense GPS disruption, showing military officials where someone is jamming or spoofing a signal to make traditional geolocation and navigation unreliable. With so many kinds of satellites, the prevailing logic goes, it has become much harder to conceal military activity above ground. Going underground can obscure the action, but it's hard to wage an entire war from a bunker. As the Planet press release shows, near real-time satellite data allow governments to tout their destructive successes. The information also makes denials harder. In tense but nominally peaceful times, satellites can prevent escalation by easing fears of an impending attack. Morich, for instance, advocates using satellite data to verify nuclear treaties, if those continue to exist, by counting missiles in images taken from above. But, counterintuitively, too much transparency can be dangerous, Morich cautions. Nuclear deterrence, for example, rests on the idea that both sides know they could destroy each other. But if the US has up-to-the-minute information about, say, the location of China's mobile missile launches, that visibility could undermine China's ability to retaliate in kind. And that vulnerability undercuts the logic of mutually assured destruction, and paradoxically might make the use of nukes more likely. Satellites also let countries communicate without words. Knowing that satellites were watching, Russia recently unveiled a new bomber by leaving it outside long enough for US satellites to get a good look, according to Morich. But a few things in life are certain. Death, taxes, and military's desire to deceive their adversaries. So even as Earth approaches the geoint singularity, truth and transparency don't always win out. For one thing, real digital images can be modified with artificial intelligence, or fake ones can be conjured out of whole cloth. Deception can also go analog. Russia and Ukraine have used fake military equipment, inflatable and wood tanks, for example, to fool sensors. Russia has also painted exact silhouettes of its bombers onto runways. The truth, in other words, isn't so straightforward, and neither is access to it. Private satellite companies are under no obligation to make their data available promptly. Their decisions about when and how to do so, and to whom, make them geopolitical power players. Planet, for instance, the company that sent out the post-strike press releases early in the war with Iran, announced it would delay the release of images from some geographic areas in the Middle East for 14 days. Planet doesn't have a monopoly on satellite imagery, and neither does the US, so that delay doesn't mean no one can see what's happening. But the ability to selectively limit access to ground truth can have real consequences. For instance, the New York Times confirmed the US's errant strike on an Iranian elementary school by using satellite imagery. Without access to those images, the world might have lived with doubt or been left to weigh the conflicting accounts of governments with every reason to spin. Turns out, when it comes to the satellite industry and the geoint singularity fulfilling their ultimate promise, technology isn't the main barrier. It's humans' persistent desire to keep secrets and fool one another. And that article, War in Plain Sight, came from pages 84 and 85 of the Scientific American of June 2026, and the author was Sarah Scholes. Next, we're going to the age of the 1st of July, 2026, pages 2 and 3. This article is by Angus Dalton. It's entitled Cataclysm Sheds Light on Astronomy's Biggest Crisis. Something is very wrong with our understanding of the universe. In 2011, Australian astrophysicist Professor Brian Schmidt co-won the Nobel Prize in Physics for discovering that the universe is expanding at an accelerating rate. It was a finding that held weight for every other observation we make about the vast expanse of the cosmos. A wilderness of galaxies, supernovae, and colossal gas clouds that has always captured the imagination of Earthlings. But two camps of scientists are brawling, or at least politely publishing opposing papers, over something crucial. The rate of that expansion, known as the Hubble constant. There are two evidence-backed estimates, but they don't agree. This disarray is called the Hubble tension. Some have started calling it the Hubble crisis. It's incredibly important. It tells us the true age of the universe, says CSIRO astronomer Dr. Kelly Gudgie of the Hubble constant. It tells us the true distance to objects, galaxies, and what have you, in the universe. And it also tells us their true size. So having an incorrect or imprecise value of the Hubble constant is kind of like having all our meter sticks on Earth off by a centimeter. Now, Gudgie and her colleagues have used a super-rare cataclysmic collision and a colossal jet of light to help settle the debate. And they may have found a way to unpick the biggest crisis in astronomy. Two opposing sides. There are two different ways scientists have tried to clock the rate of the universe's expansion. One method analyzes cosmic background radiation, the leftover echo from the Big Bang, which still murmurs across the entire universe. This is called the distant universe method because it uses the earliest, most ancient light we can detect. The other is the nearby universe method. It looks at phenomena including Cepheid variable stars, which pulse with brightness at a known rate, and supernovae explosions. As these bright objects move away from Earth, the wavelength of the light they emit is stretched out, like an ambulance's siren becoming longer and deeper as it moves away from you, and becomes more red. This is called redshift, and measuring it helps astronomers determine how fast objects are moving away from each other as the universe expands. The expansion rate is measured in kilometers per second per megaparsec, km/s/mpc. A megaparsec is a cosmological unit of distance equal to about 3.26 million light years. The distant universe method, using the Big Bang's echo, has yielded an estimate of about 67 to 68 km/s/mpc. The nearby universe method, using stars and supernovae, puts the rate at 72 to 74 km/s/mpc. When we try and stitch the history of the universe together based on these two sets of observations, they don't match up. It doesn't make sense, said Professor Adam Deller of the Swinburne University of Technology. Perhaps one team has a mistake lurking in its calculations. Or more intriguingly, there may be some undiscovered maxim of physics or dark energy at work that we need to find and factor in. But a paper just published by Della and Gudgie, both part of the ARC Centre of Excellence for Gravitational Wave Discovery, or OSGRAV, in the Astrophysical Journal, offers new hope the tension can be rectified. The neutron star collision and a giant jet. It all came down to

The explosion launched a violent jet of radiation, rocketing it close to the speed of light. The jet itself only lasted 2 seconds, but its resulting glow was detectable by Earth's telescopes for about a year. For the first time, astrophysicists could analyse both gravitational waves and light from this rarely observed event. That allowed them to estimate the Hubble constant in a new way. This particular merger we were very lucky with, Guji says. It's not only the first binary neutron star collision that was detected via gravitational waves, but it stands to this day as the first and only one where its afterglow, the light that was emitted after this collision, was detected. That allows us to pinpoint precisely which galaxy the merger occurred in, and that's one of the crucial ingredients required to directly make a measurement of the Hubble constant. Della, meanwhile, pinpointed in unprecedented resolution the direction of the jet of light. By combining data from 3 telescopes, including the famous Hubble telescope itself, they used the fiery event to calculate a new Hubble constant estimate, between 61 and 70 km/s/mpc. That finding is exciting because it used a measurement similar in method to the nearby universe Hubble constant estimate, but achieved results closer to the distant universe method. After decades of debate, we may have found ourselves a tiebreaker. The new estimate is, however, less precise than other Hubble constant measures. Another neutron star collision is needed to sharpen up the estimate, but they are rarely detected. Della says they've been scanning the skies for another collision since GW170817 was observed in 2017, but the universe has not played ball. Schmidt predicts we may spot between 2 and 10 collisions in coming years. The suspense. Says Della, if we want to understand the origin and evolution of the universe, then we need to resolve this. And that article, Cataclysm Sheds Light on Astronomy's Biggest Crisis, was by Angus Dalton. I was reading from The Age of Wednesday, the 1st of July, pages 2 and 3. You're listening to The Uncertainty Principle on Vision Australia Radio. I'm your reader and operator this week, Barry Levine. And next stop is connectsci.au. This is an article entitled Rediscovery of Mare Megalodon Vertebrate Fossil Confirms Massive Size. It's dated the 29th of June and the author is Evrim Yazgin. How big was Megalodon? The shark was undoubtedly massive, but there's a problem with answering the question accurately. Shark skeletons are mostly cartilage and don't fossilise very well. In fact, almost every bit of Megalodon remains are teeth, leaving scientists very few clues to try and guess the size and shape of the ancient shark. Ototus Megalodon lurked Earth's ancient seas 15 to 3 million years ago. There's more than enough evidence to suggest it was massive. Its teeth are about 3 times longer than those of a great white shark. Chemical analysis of its teeth suggests that Megalodon was Earth's highest level apex predator ever. While best estimates suggest the shark grew to about 24.3 metres in length and could have weighed up to 100 tonnes, other recent research suggests it may have been quite lean. When a rare fossilised Megalodon vertebrate is found, the last thing you'd want is to lose it. That's exactly what happened to a 10.8 million year old vertebral specimen which was originally discovered in the late 1970s in Gram, Denmark. In fact, this is the very specimen which scientists used to suggest the Megalodon's upper length and weight. The specimen was housed in the Geological Museum of Copenhagen, now part of the Natural History Museum of Denmark. When it was moved out of the research laboratory after publishing, it was misplaced,
leaving behind only photographic evidence.

in the scientific literature. Thankfully, the specimen was found again by a museum staff member in the late 2010s. Now, a new analysis of the rediscovered vertebrate fossil has been published in the journal Paleontologica Electronica. Rediscovery of the vertebrate was a true delight because they empirically confirm the maximal vertebral diameter of 23 centimetres reported in the literature, says lead author Kenshu Shimada from DePaul University in Chicago, USA. The specimen not only represents the largest shark vertebrae known to date, but also the largest fish vertebrae ever recorded to our knowledge. The shark's cartilaginous skeletons make their preservation potentially generally very low, except for their highly mineralized teeth, explains Trine Sorensen from Denmark's Museum of Southern Jutland, who prepared the vertebral specimen. The gram formation exposed in the clay pit is special in that we have multiple examples of well-preserved fossilized shark vertebrae in addition to teeth from many shark species. Although one known gigantic megalodon tooth and the specimen in our study remain to be the only megalodon vertebrae from the site. The giant megalodon vertebrae are of great importance because size matters when it comes to understanding the biology, ecological impact, and geographic distribution pattern of this extinct giant predator, adds Mette Elstrup, head of natural history at the Museum of Southern Jutland. The Gram site is also the furthest north or south that megalodon fossils have been found, suggesting the sharks were not warm water specialists. The team used micro-CT scans to generate more than 100 gigabytes of images to reveal the internal structure of the vertebrate. This technique showed the megalodon individual was at least 64 years old when it died, based on the level of calcification in its cartilage. Finding the vertebrate again has helped confirm megalodon's massive size. Although our growth model suggests that megalodon could have theoretically grown even slightly larger, the length of 24.3 metres is currently the largest possible scientifically justifiable estimate for O. megalodon, Shimada says. And that article, Rediscovery of Rare Megalodon Vertebrate Fossil Confirms Massive Size, was by Evrim Yazgin. It came from connectsci.au and was dated the 29th of June 2026. Also from connectsci.au, but this time June the 27th, 2026, an article by Emma Perfetto, and this one's entitled New Antiviral Defense Discovered in Sea Anemones. A previously unknown protein discovered in the sea anemone Nematostella vectensis provides new insights into the evolution of antiviral mechanisms. Sea anemones are marine invertebrates of the order Actiniaria. They are related to corals, hydroids, and jellyfish, which also sit within the ancient phylum Cnidaria, which diverged from other animals more than 600 million years ago in the Precambrian eon. Viruses pose a threat to organisms across the tree of life, from bacteria to fungi, archaea, and eukaryotes like plants and animals. Researchers have looked to the sea anemone for clues as to how antiviral immunity first evolved in animals. They discovered the CARD inhibitor binding protein, or CARDIB, which is remarkably similar to the mitochondrial antiviral signaling, MAVS, protein. MAVS plays a major role in mediating the innate immune response in humans and other vertebrates during infection with RNA viruses. The innate immune system is the first line of defense against invading pathogens. Everything about CARDIB suggested it should function like MAVS, says Yehu Moran,
head of the Department of Ecology, Evolution and Behavior at the Hebrew University of Jerusalem in Israel, and senior author of the study published in Nature, Ecology and Evolution. Instead, we discovered that it does the exact opposite. Rather than activating antiviral defenses, Cardib normally suppresses them. But when researchers removed the Cardib gene from sea anemones using CRISPR gene editing and exposed them to viral threats, they found the animals lacking Cardib became far more vulnerable to infection. The results were completely counterintuitive, says Ton Sharoni, a PhD candidate at Hebrew University of Jerusalem. Although Cardib acts as a brake on the immune system under normal conditions, that brake turns out to be essential for mounting an effective antiviral response. The findings suggest that a single antiviral strategy did not persist throughout the evolution of animals. Instead, different lineages may have evolved distinct molecular solutions to combat viral infection. Humans and sea anemones both need protection from viruses. This work shows that evolution can organize those defenses in fundamentally different ways, says Moran. And that article, New Antiviral Defense Discovered in Sea Anemones, was by Emma Perfetto. It came from connectsci.au and was dated the 27th of June 2026. Now we're going to the Scientific American of February 2026, page 8. This article is entitled R2-D2 Tweets, and it's by Kate Graham Shaw. Droid imitating birds test the limits of avian vocals. A long time ago, in a galaxy far, far away, R2-D2 beeped and booped, and now birds that copy the Star Wars character are giving scientists fresh insight into how different species imitate complex sounds. A recent study in Scientific Reports analysed the vocalisations of European starlings and 9 species of parrots, including budgies, to see how accurately each bird can mimic R2-D2's robotic whirring. Researchers analysed recordings they found online of birds imitating the plucky droid to find out how statistically similar each bird's noises were to a model of R2-D2's sounds. The starlings, a type of songbird, emerged as star vocalists. Their ability to produce multiphonic noises, in this case two different notes or tones expressed simultaneously, allowed them to replicate R2-D2's complex chirps the most accurately. Budgies and other parrots, which produce only monophonic, single-toned noises, copied the droid's sounds with less accuracy and musicality. The differing abilities stem from physical variations in the bird's syrinx, a vocal organ that sits at the base of the avian windpipe. Starlings can produce 2 sounds at once because they control both sides of the syrinx independently, says study co-author Nick Dam, an evolutionary biologist at Leiden University in the Netherlands. Parrots are physically incapable of producing 2 tones simultaneously. It isn't known exactly why species developed differing control over their syrinx. Most likely some ancestor of songbirds happened to evolve the ability to control the muscles on both sides of the syrinx, and this helped them in some way, says University of Northern Colorado biologist Lauren Benedict, who wasn't involved in the study. A leading explanation involves mating. The better a male songbird sings, the more females he attracts. Although the study is a really elegant way of approaching this question of whether the starlings versus the parrots are capable of producing the same sound with the same accuracy, it doesn't fully address how much training or reward the birds received, says Nicole Crianza, an evolutionary biologist at Vanderbilt University, who also wasn't involved with the research. Benedict agrees that the researchers could work with bird owners to do tightly controlled trials, and she and other scientists, including some of the study authors, are looking for public submissions of other examples of parrots imitating sounds for their
Many Parrots project. A wider sample would be really neat, she says, and they could test all kinds of different sounds, not just R2-D2. And that was R2-D2 Tweets by Kate Graham Shaw, Scientific American, Feb 2026, page 8. 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I'm Barry Levine. See you next time. Bye for now.

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5: Reckoning, a memoir by Magda Zubanski. Reckoning was published by Text Publishing Company, Melbourne, 2015. Reckoning is read by Evelyn Furstenberg and was recorded in the Melbourne studios of Vision Australia Radio. In episode 21, Magda has related leaving Poland and her Polish family and eventually returning home. She has also told us of her new lodgings in the South Yarra home of Helen Mary. We now continue with episode 22, partway through the chapter, The Kindness of Strangers. Her house was like a salon, and she was always having some American New Age guru or faith healer come to stay. There was a hot tub, a trampoline, and an awful lot of nudity. I remember coming down to breakfast one morning to find a nude old dude perched on one end of the massive island bench, holding forth on Eastern philosophy. Which was all well and good except that his bare ass was plonked right on the food preparation area. Much to the mortification of her children, HM taught a very frank class in sex ed at their school. She was all for frankness in such matters. My parents and HM got along well. They thought she was very classy, and when she and my father met, it was deep talking to deep. They both stepped effortlessly into European roles. He kissed her hand and clicked his heels. She smiled graciously. HM was the kind of woman who knew how to court a gentleman and tip a bellboy. In some ways, it was as though my parents were handing me over to her to be finished. Instinctively, they knew she could give me things they never could. Helen Mary was a different generation from my parents. Perhaps her own struggle was what gave her a natural affinity with outsiders. With her warm and loving ways, she became a refuge of acceptance. Her daughter was a lesbian, and so it was no big deal to her that I was too. She was the most non-judgmental adult I had ever met. We all felt it, and many people I still know were part of that world. I first met the author Christos Tsiolkas in the lounge room there. It was a place of sanctuary. I told HM about a troubled friend who had suffered a breakdown. We found her in her nightie, her hair unwashed, pacing the tiny hallway of her house, muttering to herself. And so she came to live with us. Seeing her recover was like watching a near-dead plant respond to water. When I had first moved into the house, I prayed it would work its magic on me. Helen Mary, who was a brilliant masseuse with the gift of the healing hands, had a business called Body Care. For a while I worked there as a receptionist. We would start each day by deleting the pornographic messages that had been left on the answering machine overnight. There is nothing quite so funny as listening to amateur porn delivered in a nasal Aussie twang in the cold light of day. One day she had a client named Cynthia, who was a producer at the tiny Why Not Theatre in Carlton, one of several seminal theatres, La Mama, the Pram Factory. They were small but hugely influential, part of a self-conscious push to burst out from under the smothering influence of Britain and tell homegrown Aussie stories. Cynthia was producing a show inspired by Todd Browning's 1932 film Freaks, and she wanted a circus fat lady. HM immediately thought of me, which I guess is a compliment, even though I wasn't especially fat at that time. I was more of a circus plump lady. I didn't really appreciate comedy back then. I wanted to do drama, but I didn't have the self-confidence. However, at HM's suggestion, I rang Cynthia, and she invited me to meet the other cast members. The theatre was a tiny space tucked away in a rabbit warren of buildings behind Lygon Street, where the Cinema Nova is now. The offices were upstairs in what had once been a funeral parlour. The other members of the troupe were Jeff, a tall, thin boy of about 19, and a pretty girl called, I think, Fiona, who was even younger. I felt immediately at home. It all went well, and I got the role. Now all I had to do was write a piece for myself. I bought a small, lined notebook. I took up my pen and opened the book to a blank page. My pen hovered and twitched over the page. I wrote a word and crossed it out. I wrote another. This too I redacted. I didn't know until that moment that a blank page possesses shamanic powers, unseen eyes that can strip bare all the secrets of your mangy soul. I didn't know that a blank page was a void that sucked up every feeling of worth and spat back every demon and dragon. It triggered the anxiety that was always circling. Once again, I was not sleeping. I was losing weight, but not through any conscious effort. I felt raw, skinless, like an exposed nerve. When I decided I had to tell someone, I found Helen Mary in the kitchen. She knew immediately something was wrong. "Magda, are you all right?" She took my hand. I burst into tears and told her how crazed I felt. "Magda," she announced, "I am going to hypnotize you." HM's bedroom was best described as a boudoir, an oasis of soft furnishings, a plush bed, a dressing table with a triple-panelled mirror draped with necklaces and mala prayer beads, and an antique chaise longue. HM instructed me to lie on the chaise. She had a beautifully modulated voice, rich and deep. As it flowed around me like treacle, I felt myself melt into a state of relaxation. The jackhammer of anxiety fell silent. It was a strange new world. Suddenly it seemed there was a way out, a tiny chink in the logjam of my thought processes. I wasn't sure if this was the mystical experience William James had described, but it did give me a glimpse of something, a way of thinking. It was not the unyielding mind of my father. It was not the junkyard mess of my own head. It was the sense of being initiated into a non-judgmental consciousness, a respite from the human condition. For a moment, I felt myself lifted out of the conflict zone. The relief was temporary. The bone-shattering anxiety came back. I continued to function, to walk and talk, while inside I was pursued across a wasteland by ravening wolves. But I'd been given hope. Then HM's 17-year-old son, Pete, gave me a fantastic piece of advice. "Don't judge what you're writing," he said. "Just write and keep writing. At first it will be crap, but then it will get better." So I began to write, clumsily at first, like a baby colt learning to walk. I wrote what I knew, undergraduate philosophy. By this time I had dragged myself through Sartre's Being and Nothingness and the works of Rudolf Otto, Bertrand Russell, David Hume, Joseph Campbell, and others. And so my monologue, as it took shape, came to be about a woman who is unrequitedly in love with philosophy. I felt the warm glow of satisfaction at a job well done, instantly replaced with the excitement and anxiety of having to perform it. On opening night, the tiny theatre was filled with family and friends. My costume consisted of a polka dot leotard and a yellow tutu. My jet black hair was teased into a bird's nest, and my features were hidden beneath a thick layer of white face makeup. I looked like I was opening for The Cure. I can't remember the exact content of my monologue, but it was essentially a love song to Jean-Paul Sartre and all the other philosophers who, my character felt, had let her down in her search for love and meaning. It was a parody of tortured undergraduate juvenilia. It was also true. And, despite its obscure subject matter, it went over surprisingly well. I eventually stopped pining, and my relationship with Jane settled into a lifelong friendship. We formed a band with her brother Simon and some of his friends. It was called Uncle Torquemada. At the time, we were all crazy about the eccentric spinster poet Stevie Smith, who wrote Novel on Yellow Paper, and still one of my favourite poems, Not Waving But Drowning. The band name came from one of her comic illustrations. A young girl is walking her little dog Beppo along with the Grand Inquisitor of the Spanish Inquisition, Tomas de Torquemada. Worried for the fate of her little dog's soul, the girl turns to Torquemada and says, "Uncle Torquemada, does Beppo know about Jesus?" We thought this was hilarious. Jane and I blagged our way into playing at a women's dance, even though only two members were actually musicians. And we agreed that the poster would include a warning that one of the band was a male. I was on lead vocals and Casio, with Jane on percussion, clapsticks basically, and backup vocals. Jane and my old school chum Helen would write poems, and I would come up with the music. I wasn't trained, but I had a good ear and could compose a passable ditty. At the time, women's music was folksy, worthy, and spirit-crushingly earnest. We were a mad, ironic, dissident cabaret act, with a blend of poetry and dance beats. We did things like a cover of The Look of Love with Jane as Jean-Paul Sartre. The famous googly eye was a ping-pong ball stuck on the end of some pipe cleaner, while I was Simone de Beauvoir, sporting a towering trademark turban that would rival Marge Simpson. We only did two gigs. One day, between tutorials at uni, I was sitting in the small cafeteria when a friend informed me that they were holding auditions for the university law faculty review in 15 minutes. I had heard of the legendary law reviews, although I had never seen one. Famous alumni included the likes of Barry Humphries. I wasn't studying law, but that didn't matter. Anyone on campus could participate. You should try out, my friend said. I can't. I've got a tute. Skip your tute. It's in 15 minutes. I haven't prepared or anything. Despite my fears, I could feel the familiar buzz that the thought of performing gave me. I looked at the clock. I now had 13 minutes. I suppose I could do my monologue. As a campus fringe dweller, I was not sure what to expect. I only knew that a professional comedian had been hired to direct the review and conduct auditions. It turned out to be a skinny, funny-looking little guy called Alan Pentland, who would later play a big role in my life as Ferret, the Sharpie-dancing boyfriend of my fast-forward character, Michelle Grogan. Alan had been in earlier architecture reviews and had gained a reputation for quirky work. One of his acts was a striptease. He performed it with total commitment, and it was hilarious to see this weedy little guy parody the moves of Gypsy Rose Lee. It culminated with him yanking off his jockstrap to unfurl a 6-foot-long foam rubber penis. Anyway, I did my monologue, but I could tell Alan was not impressed. He asked me to do something else. A parody of a ditzy girl sunbathing and being sexy. As a feminist, I felt affronted, objectified and set up. But I did it, and I got into the review. Alan told me later that it was not until I pushed myself out of my comfort zone that he was convinced. Doing the review was terrific fun. My contribution was characteristically dark, weird and obscure, reflecting my obsession with Kurt Weill and Lottie Lenya. Helen wrote a poem called Song for Black-Eyed Girls, and I put it to a kind of Weillian tune I had made up. It was a demented torch song. Alan loved it, and I felt he understood my brooding Polish soul. He rehearsed me until my voice was hoarse and helped to bring out the hints of sexual menace in the piece. No one knew what it meant, including me, but judging by the applause, it was a hit. The other piece I did was my alarmingly accurate impersonation of Benny Hill. And perhaps that strange juxtaposition sums me up. Later, I was approached to do the University National Touring Review, Too Cool for Sandals. It was a year-long gig, and I was reluctant. But once again, I got some great advice at the right time, from a woman who couldn't make a fist. Finola was a writer who had no thumb. Her sister had chased her round the garden and chopped it off with an axe when they were both too small to understand. She was a friend of some avant-garde friends of mine. I liked her a lot, and from time to time we would chat. I told her about the review, which seemed far too mainstream and conventional for my alternative tastes. I thought maybe I should join the circus. Finola's response surprised me. Magda, I have known many people who, when the big time came knocking, shut the door in its face. They later regretted it and ended up bitter. My advice is, grab it. And she grasped at thin air with her thumbless fist. I didn't know what I wanted, but I knew I did not want to end up bitter. I had the grades to do honours in fine art, but I deferred indefinitely and said yes to the review. Besides, it was only a few months' work. The review was a blast. We performed at bars and unis all across the country. We did a long stint in Perth at the famous Pink Galah, where, late at night, when everyone else had left the building, we would all play hide-and-seek in the dark. I've never laughed so hard in my life. The healing powers of comedy and good company worked their magic on me, and the remnants of my depression lifted. The tour culminated with a stint at the Last Laugh, the venue I had dreamt of playing and where, for a brief and incompetent moment, I had actually waitressed. The Laugh was owned by John Pinder, a bald, colourful, plain-talking man-mountain. He was an old-school impresario. If you imagine Cartman from South Park grown up and with oversized red spectacles, you will have some idea of what Pinder was like. He was tough but fair. He could be brutal, but his largesse and genuine love of comedy were winning. For a brief moment there was talk of him managing me. He believed in my talent, but doubted my hunger and drive. The 80s were an especially exciting time for comedy in Melbourne. For some reason, the city gave birth to a whole bunch of funny people who got their starts in venues like The Last Laugh, The Flying Trapeze, Le Joke, and The Banana Lounge. Sometimes the ground rises up beneath your feet, and you are lucky to be in the right place at the right time. I was exactly where I needed to be. Degeneration and De Profundis. I can't remember how the call was first made. I had no agent, so it must have come direct from Chris Noble's office. Chris had been a cameraman in the ABC studios at Gordon Street in Elstonwick and had risen up through the ranks to become a director. Frank Ward was a Yorkshireman who had started out as the only straight man in the chorus of various light entertainment musical productions. In his own words, "Hello, breakfast." Chris and Frank were now executive producers at the National Broadcaster and had been to see Too Cool for Sandals. They wanted me and Michael Veitch to join the cast of an existing show which had just completed a successful TV pilot. The show was called Degeneration. This was opportunity knocking. And my response was to hesitate. My equivocation had nothing to do with the quality of the show. The cast, Rob Sitch, Santo Chilaro, Nick Buffalo, Tom Gleisner, John Harrison, and my old tennis buddy Marg Downey, had already done a pilot, and I thought it was fabulous. My doubts were about television itself. I had come a long way since the days when I sat glued to the screen watching Marcia Brady, when television was a friend and a mentor. To my mind, television was now the propaganda wing of the oppressor, the belly of the heteronormative beast. By now, I knew the gay cautionary tales, the terrible fates that awaited those who flew too high. My mind kept circling back to the victims. Alan Turing, the genius cryptanalyst who broke the Enigma code, helped to win World War II, and all the thanks he got was to be charged with gross indecency and chemically castrated. And, of course, Oscar Wilde. Poor bloody Oscar, the darling of London society, being spat on and jeered on the train platform on his way to Reading Jail. I had read De Profundis. I did not trust the straight world or the glittering prizes it offered. Those men were geniuses, and they had been crushed. What hope did I have? I said no. Rob Sitch lived across from us in Walsh Street. The producers sent him to work on me. "Look, Magda," he said, "it's only 10 shows, just a few months' work. The money's not great, it's the ABC, but it'll keep the wolf from the door. The money was a good deal more than I had ever earned, but still I said no. The mere thought of TV sent me into a panic. Some ragged part of my DNA whispered dire warnings in my soul's ear. Keep your head down. Stay low. Stay small and you will be safe. But there was another voice just as strong. Wasn't this what I had wanted all along? To stand at the red-hot centre of the world? To feel the roar of its heart? It was Helen Mary, impatient with my dithering, who lifted the sword and severed the Gordian knot. Magda, she said bluntly, the public has a very short memory. Instantly I felt free. This was not something irrevocable, not some wrong decision I would be reckoning with for the rest of my days. I rang Rob and told him I was in. DGen was filmed in the famous Studio 31 in Gordon Street. This was where shows I was addicted to as a kid, like Countdown and Bellbird, were filmed. It was great to see Marg again. Although we had led utterly different lives, we quickly fell back into our pattern of gentle hilarity. Despite that, the moment I stepped into that studio, I felt like an alien. The show's title was a complete misnomer. The cast were the most clean-cut bunch I had ever met. After the polymorphously perverse types I had hung out with at uni, it was like moving in with the Waltons. They are lovely people, but they are all still married to their childhood sweethearts. I was a Polish, Scottish, Irish, fat, short lesbian. I clung to what I knew best, accents, mimicry. If it was not safe to be myself, I could hide in pretending to be someone else. Then one day in a writer's meeting, Andrew Knight, the head writer, made an announcement. We are not going to use any English accents. This show is going to have a distinctly Australian voice. My heart sank. Sure, this meant a welcome reprieve from all the Monty Python imitations. But regional British accents were my stock in trade. I did not feel at all confident with Aussie voices and nuances. I was going to have to pedal bloody hard to keep up. My sense of humour had to find its way past a long succession of barriers. Accent, sensibility, lack of shared knowledge, and lastly, the sexuality barrier. And that brings an end to episode 22 of Reckoning, a Memoir by Magda Szubanski. Reckoning was published by Text Publishing Company, Melbourne, 2015. Reckoning is read by Evelyn Furstenberg and was recorded in the Melbourne studios of Vision Australia Radio.
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9: 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And just a warning that today's program may contain language which some listeners could find offensive.
10: ISIS Audiobooks presents an unabridged recording of Only Time Will Tell, written by Geoffrey Archer and read by Roger Allam and Amelia Fox. The moral right of the author has been asserted. 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
11: During the interval, Giles went in search of his father, but couldn't find him. He checked the car park, but there was no sign of the Bugatti. When he returned to the foyer, he saw his grandfather bending down and whispering in his mother's ear. "Has Hugo gone completely mad?" asked Sir Walter. "No, he's sane enough," said Elizabeth, making no attempt to hide her anger. "Then what in heaven's name does he think he's up to?" "I have no idea." "Could it possibly have something to do with the Clifton boy?" She would have replied if Jack Tarrant hadn't walked across to join them. "Your daughter has a remarkable talent, Elizabeth," he said after kissing her hand, "as well as the advantage of inheriting your beauty." "And you're an old flatterer, Jack," she said, before adding, "I don't think you've met my son, Giles." "Good evening, sir," said Giles. "It's a great honour to meet you. May I congratulate you on your recent appointment?" "Thank you, young man," said Tarrant. "And how do you feel about your friend's performance?" "Remarkable. But did you know—" "Good evening, Mrs. Barrington."
12: "Good evening, headmaster."
11: "I must be joining a long queue of those who wish to add their—" Giles watched as Captain Tarrant slipped away to join Harry's mother, and wondered how they knew each other.
12: "How lovely to see you, Captain Tarrant."
11: "And you, Mrs. Clifton, and how glamorous you're looking tonight. If Cary Grant had known that such beauty existed in Bristol, he would never have deserted us for Hollywood." He then lowered his voice. "Did you have any idea that Emma Barrington was playing Juliet?"
12: "No. Harry didn't mention it to me," said Maisie. "But then why should he?"
11: "Let's hope that the affection they are displaying for one another on stage is nothing more than good acting, because if it's how they really feel about each other, we may have an even bigger problem on our hands." He looked around to make sure no one was eavesdropping on their conversation. "I presume you still haven't said anything to Harry?"
12: "Not a word," said Maisie, "and from Barrington's ill-mannered behaviour, it seems he was also taken by surprise."
11: "Good evening, Captain Tarrant," said Miss Munday, touching Jack's arm. Miss Tilly was by her side. "How good of you to come all the way down from London to see your protégé." "My dear Miss Munday," said Tarrant, "Harry's every bit as much your protégé, and he'll be so pleased that you travelled all the way up from Cornwall to see his performance." Miss Munday beamed, as a bell sounded to indicate the audience should return to their seats. Once everyone had settled back in their places, the curtain rose for the second half, although one seat in the sixth row remained conspicuously empty. The death scene brought tears to the eyes of some who had never shed a tear in public, while Miss Munday hadn't wept that much since Harry's voice had broken.
12: The moment the final curtain fell, the audience rose as one. Harry and Emma were greeted by a storm of applause as they walked to the front of the stage, holding hands, and grown men, who rarely showed their feelings, cheered. When they turned to bow to each other, Mrs. Barrington smiled and blushed. "Good heavens, they weren't acting," she said, loud enough for Giles to hear. The same thought had also crossed the minds of Maisie Clifton and Jack Tarrant long before the actors took their final bow. Mrs. Barrington, Giles and Grace went backstage to find Romeo and Juliet still holding hands as people queued up to lavish praise on them. "You were great," said Giles, slapping his friend on the back. "I was all right," said Harry, "but Emma was magnificent." "So when did all this happen?" he whispered. "It began in Rome," admitted Harry with an impish grin. "And to think I sacrificed my Caruso recording, not to mention my gramophone, to bring you two together, as well as paying for our first dinner date." "Where's Papa?" asked Emma, looking around. Grace was about to tell her sister what had happened when Captain Tarrant appeared. "Congratulations, my boy," he said. "You were quite splendid." "Thank you, sir," said Harry. "But I don't think you've met the real star of the show." "No, but let me assure you, young lady, if I was 40 years younger, I'd see off any of my rivals." "You don't have any rivals for my affection," said Emma. "Harry never stops telling me how much you've done for him." "That's a two-way street," said Jack, as Harry spotted his mother and threw his arms around her. "I'm so proud of you," said Maisie. "Thank you, Mum. But let me introduce you to Emma Barrington," he said, placing an arm around Emma's waist. "Now I know why your son is so good-looking," said Emma, as she shook Harry's mother by the hand. "May I introduce my mother?" she added. It was a meeting Maisie had thought about for many years, but this was not a scenario that had ever crossed her mind. She was apprehensive as she shook hands with Elizabeth Barrington, but was greeted with such a friendly smile that it quickly became clear she was unaware of any possible connection between them. "And this is Mr. Atkins," said Maisie, introducing the man who had been sitting beside her during the performance. Harry had never come across Mr. Atkins before. Looking at his mother's fur coat, he wondered if Atkins was the reason he now had 3 pairs of shoes. He was about to speak to Mr. Atkins when he was interrupted by Dr. Paget, who was keen to introduce him to Professor Henry Wilde. Harry recognized the name at once. "I hear that you are hoping to come up to Oxford to read English," said Wilde. "Only if I can be taught by you, sir. I see that Romeo's charm has not been left behind on the stage." "And this is Emma Barrington, sir." Oxford's Merton Professor of English Language and Literature gave a slight bow. "You were quite magnificent, young lady." "Thank you, sir," said Emma. "I am also hoping to be taught by you," she added. "I've applied to Somerville for next year." Jack Tarrant glanced at Mrs. Clifton and couldn't miss the unmasked horror in her eyes. "Grandfather," said Giles, as the chairman of the governors joined them, "I don't think you know my friend, Harry Clifton." Sir Walter shook Harry warmly by the hand before throwing his arms around his granddaughter. "You two made an old man proud," he said. It was becoming painfully clear to Jack and Maisie that the two star-crossed lovers had no idea of the problems they had set in motion. Sir Walter ordered his chauffeur to drive Mrs. Barrington and the children back to the manor house. Despite Emma's triumph, her mother made no attempt to hide her feelings as the car made its way towards Chew Valley. As they drove through the gates and up to the house, Giles noticed that some lights were still on in the drawing room. Once the chauffeur had dropped them off, Elizabeth told Giles, Emma, and Grace to go to bed, in a tone of voice none of them had heard for many years, while she headed for the drawing room. Giles and Emma reluctantly climbed the wide staircase, but sat down on the top step the moment their mother was out of sight, while Grace obediently went to her room. Giles even wondered if his mother had left the door open on purpose. When Elizabeth entered the room, her husband didn't bother to stand up. She noticed a half-empty bottle of whiskey and a tumbler on the table by his side. "No doubt you have some explanation for your unforgivable behaviour."
13: "I don't have to explain anything I do to you."
12: "Emma somehow managed to rise above your appalling behaviour tonight." Barrington poured himself another tumbler of whiskey and took a gulp.
13: "I have arranged for Emma to be removed from Red Maids immediately. Next term she will be enrolled at a school far enough away to ensure she never sees that boy again."
12: On the stairs, Emma burst into tears. Giles wrapped an arm around her. "What can Harry Clifton possibly have done to make you behave in such a shameful way?"
13: "It's none of your business."
12: "Of course it's my business," said Elizabeth, trying to remain calm. "We are discussing our daughter and your son's closest friend. If Emma has fallen in love with Harry, and I suspect she has, I can't think of a nicer or more decent young man for her to lose her heart to."
13: "Harry Clifton is the son of a whore. That's why her husband left her. And I repeat, Emma will never be allowed to come in contact with the little bastard again."
12: "I'm going to bed before I lose my temper," said Elizabeth. "Don't even think of joining me in your present state."
13: "I wasn't thinking of joining you in any state," said Barrington, pouring himself another whiskey. "You haven't given me any pleasure in the bedroom for as long as I can remember."
12: Emma leapt up and ran to her room, locking the door behind her. Giles didn't move. "You are obviously drunk," said Elizabeth. "We'll discuss this in the morning when you're sober."
13: "There will be nothing to discuss in the morning," slurred Barrington as his wife left the room.
12: A moment later, his head fell back on the cushion, and he began to snore. When Jenkins pulled back the shutters in the drawing room just before 8 the following morning, he showed no surprise when he found his master slumped in an armchair, sound asleep, and still wearing his dinner jacket. The morning sunlight caused Barrington to stir. He blinked and peered at the butler before he checked his watch.
13: "There will be a car coming to pick up Miss Emma in about an hour's time, Jenkins, so be sure she's packed and ready."
12: "Miss Emma is not here, sir."
13: "What? Then where is she?" demanded Barrington as he tried to stand up, but wobbled unsteadily for a moment before falling back into the chair.
12: "I have no idea, sir. She and Mrs. Barrington left the house just after midnight." Chapter 38. "Where do you think they've gone?" asked Harry, once Giles had described what happened after he had arrived back at the manor house.
14: "I've no idea," said Giles. "I was asleep when they left the house. All I could get out of Jenkins was that a taxi had taken them to the station just after midnight."
12: "And you say your father was drunk when you returned home last night?"
14: "As a skunk. And he hadn't sobered up by the time I came down for breakfast this morning. He was shouting and screaming at anyone who crossed his path. He even tried to blame me for everything. That was when I decided to go and stay with my grandparents."
12: "Do you think your grandfather might know where they are?"
14: "I don't think so, although he didn't seem that surprised when I told him what had happened. Grandma said I could stay with them for as long as I wanted to."
12: "They can't be in Bristol," said Harry, "if the taxi took them to the station."
14: "They could be anywhere by now," said Giles.
12: Neither of them spoke again for some time, until Harry suggested, "Your villa in Tuscany, perhaps?"
14: Unlike

think of someone who might know where they are. And who's that? Old Jack, said Harry, who still couldn't quite bring himself to call him Captain Tarrant. I know he's become a friend of your mother's, and she certainly trusts him. Do you know where he might be at the moment? Anyone who reads the Times knows that, said Harry scornfully. Giles punched his friend on the arm. So where is he, clever clogs? He'll be at his office in London, Soho Square, if I remember correctly. I've always wanted an excuse to spend a day in London, said Giles. It's just a pity I've left all my money back at the house. Not a problem, said Harry. I'm flush. That Atkins fellow gave me a fiver, although he did say I was to spend it on books. Don't worry, said Giles. I can think of an alternative plan. Like what? Asked Harry, looking hopeful. We can just sit around and wait for Emma to write to you. It was Harry's turn to punch his friend. Okay, he said, but we better get going before anyone finds out what we're up to. I'm not in the habit of travelling third class, said Giles, as the train pulled out of Temple Meads. Well, you better get used to it while I'm paying, said Harry. So tell me, Harry, what's your friend Captain Tarrant up to? I know the government has appointed him director of the Citizens Displacement Unit, which sounds pretty impressive, but I'm not sure what he actually does. What it says, said Harry. He's responsible for finding accommodation for refugees, in particular those families who are escaping the tyranny of Nazi Germany. He says he's carrying on his father's work. Class act, your friend, Captain Tarrant. You don't know the half of it, said Harry. Tickets, please. Two boys spent most of the journey trying to work out where Emma and Mrs. Barrington could possibly be, but by the time the train pulled into Paddington Station, they still hadn't come to any firm conclusions. They took the tube to Leicester Square, emerged into the sunlight, and went in search of Soho Square. As they made their way through the West End, Giles became so distracted by the bright neon lights and shop windows full of goods he'd never seen before that Harry occasionally had to remind him why they'd actually come to London. When they reached Soho Square, neither of them could have missed the steady flow of bedraggled men, women and children, heads bowed, shuffling in and out of a vast building on the far side of the square. The two young men, dressed in blazers, grey flannels and ties, looked strangely incongruous as they entered the building and followed the arrows directing them to the third floor. Several of the refugees stood to one side to allow them to pass, assuming they must be there on official business. Giles and Harry joined the long queue outside the director's office and might have been there for the rest of the day if a secretary had not come out and spotted them. She walked straight up to Harry and asked if he had come to see Captain Tarrant. Yes, said Harry. He's an old friend. I know, said the woman. I recognized you immediately. How? Asked Harry. He has a photograph of you on his desk, she said. Follow me. Captain Tarrant will be delighted to see you. Old Jack's face lit up when the two boys, he should stop thinking of them as boys, they were now young men, walked into his office. It's good to see you both, he said, jumping up from behind his desk to greet them. So, who are you running away from this time? He added with a smile. My father, said Giles quietly. Old Jack crossed the room, closed the door, and sat the two young men down on an uncomfortable sofa. He drew up a chair and listened carefully as they told him everything that had happened since they'd seen him at the play the previous evening. I saw your father leave the theatre, of course, said old Jack, but it would never have crossed my mind he could treat your mother and sister quite so appallingly. Do you have any idea where they might be, sir? Asked Giles. No, but if I had to guess, I'd say they were staying with your grandfather. No, sir, I spent the morning with Grandpa, and even he doesn't know where they are. I didn't say which grandfather, said Jack. Lord Harvey, said Harry. That would be my bet, said Jack. They'd feel safe with him, and confident that Barrington would think twice before going after them. But Grandpa has at least three homes that I'm aware of, said Giles, so I wouldn't know where to begin looking.

0: "How stupid of me," said Harry. "I know exactly where he is."
1: "You do?" said Giles.
0: "Where?" "At his country estate in Scotland."
1: "You sound very certain," said Jack.
0: "Only because last week he dropped Emma a line to explain why he wouldn't be able to attend the school play. It seems he always spends December and January in Scotland, but I'm damned if I can remember the address."
1: "Mulgelry Castle, near Mulgelry, Highlands," said Giles. "Most impressive," said Jack.
0: "Not really, sir. It's just years of Mamma making me write thank-you letters to all my relations on Boxing Day. But as I've never been to Scotland, I haven't got a clue where it is."
1: Old Jack got up and removed a large atlas from the bookshelf behind his desk. He looked up Mulgelry in the index, flicked over several pages, and then laid it on the desk in front of him. Running a finger from London to Scotland, he said, "You'll have to take the overnight sleeper to Edinburgh, and then change to a local train for Mulgelry."
0: "I don't think we've got enough money left for that," said Harry, checking his wallet.
1: "Then I'll have to issue you both with rail warrants, won't I?" said Jack.
0: He opened his desk drawer, pulled out a large buff-coloured pad, and tore off two forms. He filled them in, signed and stamped them. "After all," he added, "you are clearly stateless refugees in search of a home."
1: "Thank you, sir," said Giles. "One last word of advice," said old Jack as he rose from behind his desk. "Hugo Barrington is not a man who likes to be crossed, and while I'm fairly confident he won't do anything to annoy Lord Harvey, that doesn't necessarily apply to you, Harry. So be on your guard until you're safely inside Mulgelry Castle. Should you at any time come across a man with a limp," he added, "be wary of him. He works for Giles. Hugo Barrington is not a man who likes to be crossed, and while I'm fairly confident he won't do anything to annoy Lord Harvey, that doesn't necessarily apply to you, Harry. So be on your guard until you're safely inside Mulgelry Castle. Should you at any time come across a man with a limp," he added, "be wary of him. He works for Giles's father. He's clever and resourceful, but more important, he has no allegiance to anyone except his paymaster."
0: Chapter 39 Giles and Harry were directed to another third-class carriage, but they were both so tired that despite the frequent opening and closing of carriage doors during the night, the clattering of the wheels over points, and the regular blast of the train's whistle, they slept soundly. Giles woke with a start as the train pulled into Newcastle a few minutes before six. He looked out of the window to be greeted by a dull grey day and the sight of lines of soldiers waiting to board the train. A sergeant saluted a second lieutenant, who didn't look much older than Giles, and asked, "Permission to board the train, sir?" The young man returned his salute and replied in a softer voice, "Carry on, sergeant." And the soldiers began to file onto the train. The ever-present threat of war, and the question of whether he and Harry would be in uniform before they had the chance to go up to Oxford, was never far from Giles's mind. His uncle Nicholas, whom he'd never met, an officer just like the young man on the platform, had led a platoon of soldiers and been cut down at Ypres. Giles wondered what would be the names of the battlefields that would be commemorated with poppies every year if there was to be another great war to end all wars. His thoughts were interrupted when he noticed a passing reflection in the carriage window. He swung round, but the figure was no longer there. Had Captain Tarrant's warning caused him to overreact, or was it just a coincidence? Giles looked across at Harry, who was still sound asleep, but then he probably hadn't slept for the past two nights. As the train shunted into Berwick-on-Tweed, Giles noticed the same man walking past their compartment. Just a glance, and he was gone. No longer a coincidence. Was he checking to see which station they got off at? Harry finally woke, blinked, and stretched his arms. "I'm starving," he said. Giles leant over and whispered, "I think there's someone on this train who's following us."
2: "What makes you say that?" asked Harry,
1: suddenly wide awake. "I've seen the same man pass our carriage once too often."
0: "Tickets, please." Giles and Harry handed their warrants to the ticket collector. "How long does this train stop at each station?" he asked, once the man had clipped them.
2: "Now, that all depends on whether we're running on time or not," he replied a little wearily. "But never less than 4 minutes is the company regulation."
0: "What is the next station?" asked Giles.
2: "Dunbar. We should be there in about 30 minutes. But you've both got warrants for Mulgelry," he added, before moving on to the next compartment.
1: "What was all that about?" asked Harry.
3: "I'm trying to find out if we're being followed," said Giles, "and the next part of my plan will involve you."
1: "What role will I be playing this time?" said Harry, sitting on the edge of his seat.
3: "Certainly not Romeo," said Giles.
1: "When the train stops at Dunbar, I want you to get off while I watch if anyone follows you. Once you're on the platform, walk quickly towards the ticket barrier, then turn back, go into the waiting room, and buy a cup of tea. Don't forget, you've only got 4 minutes to be back on board before the train sets off again. And whatever you do, don't look back, or he'll know we're on to him."
3: "But if there is someone following us, surely he'll be more interested in you than me."
1: "I don't think so," said Giles, "and certainly not if Captain Tarrant is right, because I have a feeling your friend knows more than he's willing to admit."
3: "That doesn't exactly fill me with confidence," said Harry.
1: Half an hour later, the train shuddered to a halt in Dunbar. Harry opened the carriage door, stepped out onto the platform, and headed for the exit. Giles caught no more than a glimpse of the man as he hurried after Harry.
3: "Got you," Giles said, then leant back and closed his eyes, confident that once the man realized Harry had only got off to buy a cup of tea, he would look in his direction just to make sure he hadn't also left the carriage.
1: Giles opened his eyes again when Harry returned to the compartment holding a bar of chocolate.
3: "Well," said Harry, "did you spot anyone?"
1: "Sure did," said Giles. "In fact, he's just getting back on the train."
3: "What does he look like?" asked Harry, trying not to sound anxious.
1: "I only caught a glimpse of him," said Giles, "but I'd say he's around 40, a little over 6 foot, smartly dressed, with very short hair. The one thing you can't miss is his limp."
0: "So now we know what we're up against, Sherlock. What next?"
2: "First, Watson, it's important to remember that we have several things going for us."
3: "I can't think of one," said Harry.
2: "Well, for a start, we know we're being followed, but he doesn't know we know. We also know where we're going, which he clearly doesn't. We're also fit and less than half his age, and with that limp, he won't be able to move all that quickly."
3: "You're rather good at this," said Harry.
1: "I do have a built-in advantage," said Giles. "I am my father's son."

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10: M. Scott Peck began his best-selling book with just three words: life is difficult. But Chuck Swindoll says the Old Testament book of Job takes it even further. Life is unfair. And there's a difference, isn't there? Most of us have learned to handle difficult, but unfair, well, that's far more intense. I am Clayton Bjelland, and today on Insight for Living, we're featuring message number one in a 22-part biographical series. And you're about to meet a man who had everything and was about to lose it all through no fault of his own. His name was Job. And Chuck begins with prayer.
11: As the story unfolds from this ancient document, we are immediately impressed with a man who indeed was just a man, but what a man. He loved you, he feared you, Father, and he disciplined his life in such a way that he had nothing to do with evil and the compromises of those of his day. Thank you for the model of this man, and thank you for the lessons to be learned from just the opening words in this resume of righteousness. But our hearts skip a beat when we turn the page in his life and see the other side. And we become privy to something that not even Job knew was taking place. And our interest is tweaked. We're intrigued, our Father. We would have expected nothing but further blessing from your hand, and you, in your profound plan, made other arrangements that changed everything. To us, it seems unfair, and there are some in this place under this roof today who would say with a sigh, my situation is unfair. I do not deserve what I'm going through. And therefore, Lord, you speak in a timeless way just as you speak truth to us. And we find ourselves on the edge of our seats anticipating what you will say to us from these ancient words, even in this 21st century. Thank you, Father, for your faithful, sovereign hand over us, that while you test us, you do not disgrace us. And while you strengthen and mature us, you are never cruel or dishonest. You have our good at heart, though your journey to get us there is sometimes shockingly surprising. I pray that you will give us not only ears to hear, but hearts to receive these verses from the book today and the application from between the lines as to what this message means to us. Direct our thoughts. Give us the ability to concentrate. Remove from us the cares of this age and the worries of our times and the decisions at the office and the needs of the home and all the stuff of life, so that you have our full attention. Come, thou fount of every blessing. Tune our hearts to sing, to hear your praise. Lord, we quiet ourselves before you now. We trust you to speak words of wisdom and assurance to those who lead us in this city, in this state, and in our government. We ask our Father that we might be good citizens, just as we are good Christians. Find us, our Father, actively engaged in things that matter. Deliver us from the enemy of passivity and the compromise of sloth and laziness.
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11: Life was not only difficult, life became, for Job, absolutely, categorically unfair. You may not know the story of Job, and so I might be shooting in the dark. Allow me a few moments for a quick and dirty analysis. He's a man of unparalleled piety. He's a man of well-deserved prosperity. He is a good and rich man, a fine husband, and a faithful father. In a quick and brutal sweep of calamities, he is reduced to a twisted mass of brokenness and grief. The extraordinary accumulation of back-to-back disasters are enough to finish off any one of us. Job is left penniless, homeless, helpless, and childless. Standing beside 10 fresh graves on a windswept hill, his wife heaving in sobs beside him, having heard him say, whether he gives or takes, we will follow him, she secretly whispers, just curse God and die. Misery and mystery are added to the insult and injury of his experience. As he sits there covered with skin ulcers that are now erupting with pus, swelling his body with fever and maddeningly giving him an itch that will not go away, there are three friends that arrive. They sit and stare for 7 days and 7 nights without a word. Just imagine. First, they don't recognize him, which tells you something of the swelling and the sores all over him. And then they are at a loss for words. Unfortunately, they lost that loss for words. And when they spoke, they had nothing but blame. You're getting what you deserve. Though they couch it in much more philosophical terms. That was bad enough. But the misery turns to mystery with God's silence. If the words of the friends were hard to hear, the silence of God was intolerable. Not until the 38th chapter of the book does God speak. The book opens with a wonderful resume of a good man. There was a man in the land of Uz whose name was Job. That man was blameless. Doesn't mean perfect. It means he He did not compromise with moral evil. He was a man whose business was handled with integrity. He was a man who was respected by those around him, whether in or outside the family. He was upright, fearing God, turning away from evil. And then the next most important part of him, following his character, would be his family. He's blessed with 7 sons, 3 daughters that have been born to him. By the time the story is told us in the text, they're all grown. This is a grandfather's life at its best, if you will. By now, he has amassed a remarkable number of possessions. Possessions had to do with these 7,000 sheep. The wool from the animals could be woven into fabric, which would be made into warm clothing for the cold winter days. The food would also be provided from them, and that would add to the diet. There were 3,000 camels. There were 500 yoke of oxen. Don't miss this. That means there were 1,000 of them. 2 yoked together to plow the fields, to cause the crops to be plowed and to be prepared, and the soil to be prepared for the growing of the food. And then there were 500 female donkeys. Over and above that is a wonderful family, all grown kids. This guy is rich and he's got it made, and no one is criticizing because there's nothing to criticize. Wealthy, good, godly, but not out of touch. You will notice he did have his concerns. His sons, verse 4, used to go and hold a feast in the house of each one on his day, and they would send and invite their 3 sisters to eat and drink with them. Came about when the days of feasting had completed their cycle, Job would send and consecrate them, rising up early in the morning and offering burnt offerings, according to the number of them all, offering up 10 burnt offerings in the name of each one of them, concerned that perhaps, maybe even in their hearts, there had been a little bit of profanity or perhaps an off-colored story that was told in the feasting. And Job was so concerned, not only for his walk, but for the walk of his children. Verses 1 to 5, full of good news, wonderful blessing, business integrity, purity of heart, faithfulness of life, domestically blameless, professionally respected. William Clayton's hymn comes to mind from the 19th century. God's hand of love shall be your guide, and all your need he will provide. His power shall every foe dispel. All is well, all is well. And so it was that night Job went to sleep. As Job sleeps, another scene opens to us that Job knows nothing about. It happens in our lives as well. When we're not aware of it, God is carrying out a plan that would amaze us and on occasion would shock us. He is permitting things to get underway that we would have never expected. Either that or he is not fully sovereign. This is a very important part of understanding Job. If it teaches nothing else, it teaches the absolute sovereignty of God, which is full of mystery. Without Job's knowing it, something is happening in the heavenlies, and we are transported from earth to the third heaven. Look at the difference in the opening lines of verse 1 and verse 6. Look in your Bible. There was a man. There was a day. Look at that. There was a man who lived on this earth. There was a day in the throne room of God. We are moved

blessed, most glorious, the Ancient of Days, Almighty, victorious, thy great name we praise. Great Father of glory, pure Father of light, thine angels adore thee. All veiling their sight, all praise we would render, O help us to see, 'tis only the splendor of light hideth thee. It is in the laser-like light of the third heaven we come in verse 6. And God is sitting in his throne room, if you will, to use our terms. And he looks about and he sees the sons of God that have come to present themselves before the Lord. That makes sense. They're accountable to him. They do his bidding. They carry out his will, they accomplish his purposes, but there is an intruder. There is one who is not among the elect angels. He is identified in the Hebrew text, get this, the Satan, Hasatan. Every time the name Satan appears in the first two chapters, it is Hasatan, ha, meaning the Satan, Satan. Sounds strange until you think, sometime we'll use the name Judas in that way. If we form a company of close friends and we put a plan together that is secret and we hope to carry it out in the business world, and one of the individuals in the group turns against us and lets that plan be known to our opponents in business, we sometime refer to that man as the Judas of the group. In this case, it isn't the Judas, it is the Satan. What does it mean? Satan is the Hebrew verb, and most often Hebrew words originate with the verb form. Satan means to be an adversary, to resist. Sometime in noun form, it is rendered simply the adversary, or the accuser. Revelation 12, verse 10, tells us that he is the accuser of the brethren. I'm sure it would include the sisters as well. He accuses God's people day and night. And here the accuser appears among the other angels. Pause and remember, Satan is not a little imp with a red body and a pitchfork sitting on one of your shoulders, whispering ugly little nothings in your ear. That's a medieval caricature that Satan would love you to believe. He is the most attractive, brilliant, powerful archangel that God ever created. He has not lost his brilliance. He has not lost his power. He has not lost his beauty. He is also insidious, and his favorite method of working is behind the scenes. Because he is invisible does not mean he is therefore not real. He is real. As we will see a little later, he has personality. And he is engaged in a wholesale commitment to destroying God's people and ruining, where possible, God's plan. So he's standing in the heavenlies among the group. Beginning at verse 7 down through verse 12, we have a dialogue that is a most interesting dialogue. You won't find it anywhere else in the Bible. Only here. Here and in chapter 2. The Lord said, verse 7, Satan answered, verse 7. I should have said the Satan, the accuser. The Lord said, verse 8, the Satan answered, verse 9. And verse 12, the Lord said, and the Satan departed. So it's a dialogue back and forth. The Lord God sees the intruder and speaks to him. From where did you come? From where do you come? Please don't misread that. I'm always a little humored by people's reading things in the wrong way. For example, when the Lord came to the Garden of Eden and he said, Adam, where are you? I mean, it wasn't like

0: find you. Help me out. Where are you, Adam?
1: Adam!
0: It's not that. God is omniscient. He knows everything. His question could be, why are you where you are? What are you doing there? What are you doing hiding from me? We don't have that kind of relationship. He says to Satan, tell me where you've been about. What's been going on? Satan's answer is brief and somewhat impudent. Roaming about on the earth and walking around on it. The Satan has access to this planet as well as the heavenlies. He moves about and his demonic forces as well. If you could see the demonic forces, you would be heartsick, frightened. You may not ever laugh again until you also were able to see the angelic presence and what goes on between the two of those forces. But he now, Satan, remember, can only be one place at one time. He is not omnipresent. So now that he's brought himself back into this throne room, the Lord says to him, where have you been? I've been roaming about on this earth. He has random access to wherever, and matter and the elements of this earth that hold us in check do not affect him. He's a supernatural being. He could move from Asia to America. He could move from Mexico to the North Pole in a split second of time. Those kind of things are not the things that restrain spiritual beings. The same will be true of us in our spiritual bodies. He says, I've been roaming about on the earth. I love the statement the Lord asks. Have you considered my servant Job? Oh, I fail to read the most important part of his resume. Chapter 1, verse 3, last sentence, that man was the greatest of all the men of the East. No exaggeration. But you know the wonderful thing about Job is that he was a servant. There was no celebrity about Job. There was no pride in Job's heart. Job is a servant of God. Did you observe my servant? By the way, if our Lord were pointing out to the enemy you, would he use the word servant to describe you? I hope so. Have you observed my servant Job down there? In fact, he adds, there is no one like him on the earth, a blameless and upright man, fearing God and turning away from evil. With the word evil, the original axis of evil responds interestingly. Does Job fear God for nothing? I mean, look, talk about kid glove treatment, penthouse perks. Look at what he has. Watch closely. Have you not made a hedge about him and his house and all that he has? Look at the categories. You have protected him in his body. You have protected him in his family. And you have protected his possessions, all that he owns, on every side. I mean, the divine wall around this man's life is enviable. You have not only protected him, you have blessed the work of his hands, and his possessions have increased in the land. The accuser points out divine favoritism, the audacity of that. You have built a hedge around him. You have blessed him like no other. Who wouldn't worship you? I promised you a quick understanding or survey of his personality. We know that he has an intellect because he converses with the Lord. We know that Satan has emotions because he is antagonistic toward Job. We know that he has volition because he purposes to destroy Job and to disgrace God. His great hope is to level Job. You bring him down to the dirt like the rest of those humans have to live, and you'll see what he's made of. Look at how he puts it. You put forth your hand, verse 11, and touch all, I have marked that word in my Bible, touch all that he has, and he will curse you to your face.

Satan was convinced that Job's faith was nothing more than the product of God's generosity and protection. Strip them away and he'd crumble. It's a chilling thought because the enemy makes the same calculated wager about you and me every single day. But as you'll discover in this study, Job had something the enemy completely underestimated. 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That's ifl.org.au. I'm Clayton Bjellin, inviting you to join us again when Chuck Swindoll presents timeless lessons from the life of Job tomorrow on Insight for Living.

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6: 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I do all the house chores. I do the food shopping. I do all the cooking. I clean the bathroom. I do absolutely everything in regards to the house. The only thing that Dell does is put the bins out.
5: We're going to attempt to tackle an old problem, getting husbands and wives to share household responsibilities equally.
7: Because most of the wives have the heaviest workload, it helps if the husbands can also cook.
5: We'll be meeting dads in Indonesia and Croatia who are learning to do things differently.
8: And what we definitely need to do is we need to be present. Sometimes I would very much like to go for a beer after work and just watch the game with my friends. But I'm actively not doing that because I want to be at home with them.
5: I'm Myra Anubi, and I'll be back with this and much more on People Fixing the World right after the BBC News.
9: BBC News with Moira Alderson. Japanese firefighters say many people are trapped inside a shopping centre after a powerful earthquake in the southern coastal city of Kumamoto on Kyushu Island. The public broadcaster NHK has reported there's been no contact from about 20 to 30 employees. Jake Kwan sent this report.
10: The witnesses saw an explosion and fire before the mall's second floor collapsed. It is not yet clear what might have caused the explosion. Firefighters are clearing the debris, looking for those still trapped. The earthquake struck at 4:27 p.m. when many were still at work or out shopping. The quake was strong enough to be felt in Japan's overseas neighbor, South Korea. The region is no stranger to earthquakes. In 2016, deadly quakes killed more than 200 people on the island of Kyushu.
9: Firefighters in France have described the battle against exceptionally intense wildfires as a fight between David and Goliath. More than 200,000 people have been forced from their homes in the Gironde region and other parts of the south. The BBC's Gwyn Lauder is there.
11: We're over 10 miles west of Bordeaux currently. To my left is a huge, thick plume of smoke rising to the air. I've seen aircraft dropping, fire retardant and water. The ground is bone dry. There's a lot of vegetation here, and it only takes a small spark for the fire to ignite. Many people telling me that they were concerned about this yellow heatwave alert that's now in place. We're expecting temperatures could rise over 40 degrees Celsius by tomorrow. It is quite breezy here now as well, the wind picking up, and that makes controlling fires extremely difficult.
9: In neighbouring Spain, the authorities say progress is being made against 8 major fires, and evacuation orders have now been lifted in 13 municipalities. But officials warn that new heat waves developing in both countries could make conditions more difficult again. Taiwanese media say prosecutors have detained an employee of the chip-making giant Nvidia as part of a widening probe into the smuggling of AI servers with chips. A statement said the suspect was initially questioned before he was taken into custody amid suspicions that he could flee or destroy evidence. The French football star Zinedine Zidane has been confirmed as head coach of the men's national team. He takes over from Didier Deschamps, who ended a glittering 14-year stint after France's semi-final exit at the recent World Cup. Here's Elettra Naismith.
12: Didier Deschamps leaves big boots to fill, and Zinedine Zidane may be just the man to fill them. Zizou, as he's known, is one of France's greatest ever players. He was a teammate of Deschamps in the World Cup winning side of 1998. But he's impressed as a manager too, leading Real Madrid to 3 Champions League titles in a row, the first club to achieve the feat in the modern era. He stepped down 5 years ago, saying his dream was to coach France. Expectations are understandably high. Zidane says the challenge is what motivates him.
9: World News from the BBC. A Sudanese human rights group says dozens of civilians have been killed in a series of airstrikes across North Kordofan state. The Emergency Lawyers Group, which monitors violence against civilians, says drones hit a water station, a health centre, a school and a vehicle between Friday and Sunday. The attacks happened as Sudan's army clashed with the paramilitary Rapid Support Forces around the besieged city of El Obeid. The man blamed for Saturday's deadly attack on Berlin's Pride Parade is said to have pledged allegiance to the Islamic State group in a video. German investigators say the footage was found on a phone belonging to Abdul Balut. It shows a man, they think is him, claiming responsibility for the attack in Arabic. President Trump is due to meet Israel's Prime Minister Benjamin Netanyahu at the White House for their first talk since the war with Iran began. Mr. Netanyahu says Iran's nuclear program will be his main priority. Yolande Nell is in Jerusalem.
2: The US and Iran have paused their fighting over the past 3 days, but Iranian officials deny requesting negotiations, saying that messages are being passed between the two sides via mediators. But at this meeting, with both men facing domestic criticism over their handling of the Iran war, their interests appear to differ. While Mr. Trump favours a deal with Tehran, Israeli officials fear this will strengthen the Iranian regime. Israel continues to see Iran's nuclear program as an existential threat.
9: Police in Malaysia say they've arrested hundreds of people, most of them foreigners, in raids on more than 30 premises linked with online scams. The detainees include more than 300 Chinese nationals and others from Indonesia, Myanmar and Malaysia. The police say they've also seized assets worth nearly $250,000. The operation in Johor province targeted two areas that had been identified as hubs for online fraud call centres. The centres were allegedly involved in currency scams and cryptocurrency fraud. BBC News.
5: Welcome to the programme where our mission is to find solutions to everyday problems. And boy, do we have a show for you today. We're going to attempt to tackle an issue that might affect you, sharing household work equally. Because...
3: kids, mum or dad, whose job is it to cook at home?
13: Both.
3: And whose job is it to clean the house?
13: Both!
3: Whose job is it to do the laundry?
14: Hey, dad.
13: Both!
5: Well, there you have it. It's both mum and dad's responsibility. From the BBC World Service, I'm Myra Anubi, and this is People Fixing the World. I'm really frustrated. Why? Well, I'll let my friends tell you.
6: I do everything. I do all the house chores. I do the food shopping. I do all the cooking. I clean the bathroom. I do absolutely everything in regards to the house. The only thing that Dell does is put the bins out.
15: About 70-30, with me doing 70% of the chores and him 30% of the chores.
16: Are the chores done equally between me and my husband? No, they're not done equally. I do most of the chores. He does a lot of DIY, so he'll be fixing things, you know, like a handyman.
5: Kenya, Denmark, the UK. I've been speaking to a lot of my friends who also happen to be wives, and the story is the same. The burden of housework is on women. Now, some of you might think I'm just ranting about chores in my house. Fair enough, I can see why you'd think that. But here's the thing. The latest figures from UN Women, which promotes gender equality, suggest that every day around the world, women spend nearly 3 more hours than men on unpaid care and domestic work. And there are serious consequences. It can keep women out of the workforce, while those with paying jobs end up doing what's known as a second shift of care work when they come home. Either way, it limits women's freedoms and economic choices and can lead to resentment, burnout, and an unhappy home. So, what's the solution? Well, we've come across some fixes that seem to be helping, and the first comes from the remote Indonesian island of Rote, which is deeply rooted in patriarchal traditions. Our reporter, Ade Mardiati, visited Rote to find out how these traditions are being challenged.
17: Hello.
18: Hello.
17: Akhirnya sampai di Rote. Iya. Aduh, kakak
19: It's been quite a journey to get here to Rote Island. 3 flights, postponed by severe weather condition. It's not the easiest place to get to. Here, men's roles and women's are quite different. Work for men is rice farming or fishing, while the women look after the home, the children, and the elderly. But with few appliances or running water, the chores take a long time and are relentless.
14: dirotasi tergantung suami ada yang juga yang membantu.
18: One of the first women I talked to is Milda. She tells me some men refuse to listen when women complain of their workload.
20: Boleh protes ke suaminya kalau mereka malas gitu?
14: Tergantung perempuannya. Kadang perempuan pendiam, ada juga yang protes, tapi kadang ada.
18: She tells me it wears many women down.
14: Situasi begitu.
18: The island is still very patriarchal. 20% of women have never been to school. The rest rarely complete high school.
21: Mama Bapa Setara literally translates to mother and father are equals.
18: This is Dinia Yudadibrata. She is from Arungi, the NGO which runs the parenting class, which is called Mama Bapa Setara.
21: You know, men will be making the decision at home, so we're not challenging that. What we're trying to improve is that so that men can be involved more, so they can make a more informed decision for their family, because it's not just seen as, okay, your role now is just to bring money and then that's it. So this is what we want to get the fathers to involve more.
18: She tells me it's a pretty radical idea for Rote, but they are being careful to respect tradition.
21: We say both of you have love for the children, so the household responsibility should also be done together, like, for example, taking care of the children. And it also includes decisions on what to feed the children, how to play with them, you know, positive discipline, etc. All these responsibilities should be shared.
18: I'm interested to hear what the men make of this as I join one of the classes run by Mama Silpa, who lives here but wasn't born on Rote.
22: Silpa, the facilitator, is explaining to the class what they're going to learn today. Today's topic is about raising kids together in the family.
23: I have been here on Rote Island for 6 years. I know that if men do household chores, they think it is deeply embarrassing. It is expected that the task done in the house, like holding the child, feeding the child, washing dishes, cooking, sweeping the house, taking care of the child's food, will all be done by the mother.
18: Silpa tells me these are all considered women's work. And you might be thinking, well, the man is busy in the fields, so it's just a fair division of labor. But Silpa tells me women also help out in the fields.
23: If the mother raises the child all by herself, it feels heavy. If the father also helps raise the child in the household, it means we carry the household burden together so that it feels light in the household.
18: The trainees chant the course mantra. With a father's honor and a mother's wisdom, a beautiful family blooms. I listen as each class repeats the phrase. There's often lots of giggling, but it does seem to help get the message of togetherness across. Dinia from Arungi, who we heard from earlier, tells me that the women are often scared to speak out in front of their husbands, but in private, it's clear that they need help.
21: I think sometimes to also avoid problems,
18: friction
21: at home, but if you talk to the women themselves, they probably don't say it as it is, but then, you know, there's some things there that we see that actually demonstrates the relationship.
24: Tutup mata, kita berdoa.
18: Four couples, one with their baby, have come to today's class on the reasons why dads should share chores. The facilitator uses the local lontar tree as a way of understanding the family, describing parents as the roots of the tree. In lontar school, she said, we will learn
22: how to work together to keep this tree alive. There's no such thing as a woman's job, a man's job, but we all have to work together.
24: Papa. Saya. Papa.
22: I've been told by Dinia from Arumi that this next part of the course often has a real impact on the men.
0: While your wife was pregnant, what did you do? Did you just lounge around at home? Did you stay out in the garden until it was dark just because you were lazy to come home?
22: This recording of thoughts and questions about the father's role in the home was written after consulting with mothers on a neighboring island. I watch as the men and women listen, and I notice that the men, part of the couple who've been singing and chatting with their baby, seems emotional.
1: Odnil, you looked a bit moved. Your eyes were watery.
4: Yes, I was moved. Because I remember the time my child was born. That recording was very touching. I remember, for the first time, I was happy.
22: Mr. Odnil told me it made him think about his wife's struggles. His wife told me that after the course, she felt confident to ask him to do more around the house. And Mama Silpa, who we heard from earlier, told me that others have come to her saying the same.
7: There was a mother who told me, Mama Silpa, after the workshop with your team, we have applied what we have learned in our household. Now my husband has started helping out. He is no longer self-conscious. He has started helping out with household chores. And my stress in the household is gone.
22: Arungi found that one of the biggest issues for mothers was getting their children to eat healthy food. So they also run a cookery class aimed at parents, but especially men. The male teacher shows the class how to grind up spices as they prepare a popular and simple dish called perkedel, which is kind of like a hash brown, but with added vegetables. At the moment in front of me, a young father of one, Danche, is slicing some vegetables. Absalom, the teacher, is teaching him how to. All the women are looking at him, but he doesn't seem to care. He just keeps on going. Dads don't usually cook, so this is a big step. In fact, the work here was begun 3 years ago by the international NGO Surf Aid to target the problem of childhood malnutrition and stunted growth, but they soon realized that the issue was more complex. They handed control to locals who set up Arungi and developed the parenting course.
8: Because most of the wives have the heaviest workload, it helps if the husbands can also cook.
22: Today's trainer, Absalom, says if both parents can feed their children tasty and nutritious meals, the kids are more likely to eat well. He says currently children are often fed plain rice and left to eat on their own, because mothers are busy with other chores.
8: The fathers can also learn about their children's dietary patterns. Because they are often busy, they don't know what their children eat or what nutritious food looks like.
22: But today, Danche was the only man at the cooking class. I caught up with him later to find out how he thought the class had gone. He told me it was embarrassing.
1: So you were the only male participant, and you said you felt embarrassed, but you still did it anyway. How did that make you feel?
25: Proud.
26: Banga.
3: I've now got our reporter, Ade Mardiati, who brought us that report on the line. Ade, it's great to hear what's happening there. And this man describes himself as being proud. But I also noticed that he's the only one on the course.
22: Yeah, Myra, it was unfortunate, really, because this class happened to be at the same time as the harvest. And Arungi actually told me that they've organized these workshops on farming for men, like how to plant watermelons, as an incentive for the men if they can complete the parenting classes.
3: But how successful has the entire course been?
22: Well, Dinia from Arungi told me that they have strong figures from the first time they ran the course on a neighboring island of Sumba. 2/3 of women said that there was more cooperation from their husbands, and just over half said that they felt more supported in getting their children to eat well. And the big winner, though, Myra, was this healthy version of hash browns or perkedel. 90% of moms reported that their toddlers were eating better.
3: How I wish I also had support to make sure my kids were eating better. Thank you so much, Ade, for what we've heard today.
22: Thank you. Thanks, Myra.
3: I'm Myra Anubi, and today on People Fixing the World from the BBC World Service, we're at home trying to make sure household chores are shared equally between wives and husbands. Because research shows that this can lead to women having less time, less pay, and less patience. Now, Rote Island might feel quite old school when it comes to these roles, but this kind of gendered thinking is everywhere. Figures suggest that in wealthier countries, women still spend twice as many hours on unpaid care work than men. So we're going to the European country of Croatia, where a non-governmental organization called Status M wants to create a society where it's normal for men and boys to care for themselves and others in their homes and do their fair share. A world like this.
2: What do you think? We just cancel everything and stay in bed.
9: I'm all for that. I'll change Mia's diaper.
2: I'll prepare her bottle.
9: I'll do the dishes.
2: I'll take out the trash.
9: Vacuuming.
2: Groceries.
9: Cheese platter.
2: Ice cubes.
9: Cake.
2: Candles.
9: So, when do we start?
2: Good luck.
3: As well as promotional material like this YouTube video, it also runs the Super Dads program, a series of 10 sessions looking at all aspects of being a dad. In this workshop, men discuss household chores and domestic responsibilities. People Fixing the World's Claire Bowes has been finding out how it works.
10: Guided by a woman facilitator, the three men talk openly and frankly about their experience of housework and domestic responsibilities. They've come to the course voluntarily. They often think they're already doing a good job at home. But Anna Maria Socho of Status M tells me many get a bit of a shock after completing the session's small but revealing task.
11: So we get men to write down everything that their partner does in a day, starting from whenever they get up at, 6 a.m. And then we ask them to do the same for them. And then comes the moment when these two lists are compared. And I don't think I've ever seen an example where the men's list was larger than the woman's list. That never happens. And that's when they sort of realize, oh my God, like I never had an idea. I really felt and I believed that I was doing my share. And what is also very interesting is that many men don't even perceive this invisible labor that women do. Making appointments and remembering when the dentist is. So if you added those things to the list, it would be even greater the difference.
10: She says the workshops are not about lecturing. They're about reflection.
11: You know, it's not really about, you know, who does the dishes, but it's really about fairness and respect and partnership. And this is what we want them to start thinking about.
10: The sessions rely on complete trust and outsiders are not allowed in. But the men kindly let me leave my recording equipment in the room to pick up some of their discussion.
6: At first, I wrote an hour and a half for her, and for me it says an hour and a half. But that's not really true because sometimes I do much less. While she sometimes gets completely absorbed in ironing. The only thing I don't do at all around the house is laundry. I don't wash clothes. I don't understand all those detergents, mixing things. No, I'd ruin all the clothes.
12: Well, lately I've become really lazy when it comes to washing the dishes. Yes, definitely. So she does a lot more of that.
6: I don't know. We were raised traditionally. I mean, I wash, I cook, I wash the dishes and so on, but nowhere near as much. I think you really have to be honest and admit that.
10: This is just a snapshot. The full session was much more nuanced, and it explored the demands of paid work and of children, social conditioning, and whether anyone ever actually needs to iron anymore. Girgu Knezic, who graduated from the Superdads program in 2022, says for him, it felt like a safe space to talk.
12: Nobody knew each other. You know, we were all anonymous to each other. We met basically, you know, on the spot. And half an hour later, we were talking about actually very private stuff. And, you know, it just felt right. Even things when I was, you know, talking maybe about my shortcomings or things that I think I failed or things that I find difficult, I'm not ashamed of them. They're difficulties, they're problems. Problems are here to be solved.
10: Although these men choose to take these courses voluntarily, Girgul, who has two boys, says he still learned a lot.
12: And what we definitely need to do is we need to be present. Sometimes I would very much like to go for a beer after work and just watch the game with my friends. But I'm actively not doing that because I want to be at home with them. But they also need to see me actively choosing them and their mom against, you know, friends or colleagues or any sort of, you know, things that I'm doing exclusively for myself.
10: And Anna Maria Socho says the project helps men get a sense of how their personal decisions also help society at large.
11: Gender equality is desirable. It's something that, yeah, is good for the society. Children build closer relationship with both parents. Mothers have, you know, of course, more space for their careers, for hobbies, or just simply to rest. I mean, just to take a breather. And for dads, there are also like loads of benefits. So it's not just about doing the chores, but it's about feeling fulfilled and having meaningful relationships with the people that are important to you in your lives, having better sex. This is also what research say, like
10: having better sex. There's a sell.
11: Absolutely. Like men who are more equitable in their relationships have more and better sex. So there's been several pieces of research which demonstrated that men who are more equitable in their relationships, doing more care work, actually tend to have more and better sex with their partners.
10: And that includes household chores, not just not just caring for their wife or their children.
11: Yeah, absolutely. It also involves like doing the dishes and throwing out the trash and cleaning and dusting and a lot. I think women tend to specially appreciate men who do these kinds of chores. And when they start pulling their weight, then they jokingly say that, women tend to nag less.
3: Anna Maria Socho of Status M speaking to our reporter Claire Bowes for this edition of People Fixing the World. So here's a big question. Are chores done equally in your house? Send me a voice note to the WhatsApp number +44 8000 321 721. And also, if you found some sort of trick that works in your home, please do share. As always, I'll be back next week with new ways to tackle old problems. Until then, thanks for listening.
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5: The war that followed Hamas's attacks on Israel in October 2023 has made crossing from the occupied West Bank into Israel harder than ever. Yet every day, Palestinian patients are met at checkpoints by Israeli volunteers and driven to hospitals in Israel for life-saving specialized treatment. I'm Naomi Sherbel-Ball. I'll be meeting the Palestinian families who depend on these journeys and the Israelis who keep showing up despite their own grief and fear.
15: We are all victims.
5: But while some patients can still cross from the West Bank, those stuck in Gaza cannot. What is happening to them?
13: Driving across the divide, today at 9 GMT.
16: Coming up on World Business Express in 20 minutes, South Korea's stock market takes a big hit as shares in tech companies fall. How much is it down to China stepping up its AI game? Before that, on Business Daily, why the antidote for an opioid overdose that costs just a few dollars to make is sold over the counter for more than $50. But first, the latest BBC World News.
17: BBC News with Moira Alderson. Japanese firefighters say many people are trapped inside a shopping centre after a powerful earthquake in the southern coastal area of Kumamoto on Kyushu Island. The public broadcaster NHK says contact has been lost with about 20 to 30 employees after the 7.1 magnitude tremor. Firefighters in France have compared tackling exceptional wildfires to a fight between David and Goliath. More than 200,000 people were forced to flee their homes in the Gironde region. In neighbouring Spain, emergency services are battling 8 major active wildfires. Ukraine's President Volodymyr Zelensky is meeting Donald Trump at the White House to seek stronger air defences and pressurise Russia to end the war. The talks come as Ukraine intensifies long-range attacks inside Russia. Violence has broken out in Pakistan-administered Kashmir at the end of the first phase of regional elections. The authorities say one paramilitary officer was killed in clashes with supporters of a banned coalition of civil society groups. Oman is reported to have proposed a regional management system for the Strait of Hormuz, preventing Iran from exercising sole control. Shipping companies would make voluntary payments. The man blamed for Saturday's deadly attack on Berlin's Pride Parade is said to have pledged allegiance to the Islamic State group in a video. German investigators say the footage was found on a phone belonging to Abdul Balut. Police in Malaysia say they've arrested hundreds of people linked to online scams. The detainees include more than 300 Chinese nationals. Others are from Indonesia, Myanmar and Malaysia. Police say they've also seized assets worth nearly $250,000. And one of France's greatest ever footballers, Zinedine Zidane, has been confirmed as coach of the men's national team. Zidane won the World Cup with France as a player. That's the latest BBC News.
19: 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And before we start this episode of Business Daily, the programme begins with a real call to 911.
25: 911.
26: I need an ambulance. My son's not breathing.
25: What's the address? 10731.
26: Yes, hurry.
25: Is he blue?
27: A boy has stopped breathing. Somewhere in America, a mother is on the floor beside him.
25: Ma'am, I need you to calm down. How old is he? Ma'am, I need you to calm down. How old is he?
27: This call is real, an actual 911 recording released by America's Drug Enforcement Administration. There's an antidote for an opioid overdose. It costs a few dollars, and it can restart breathing in minutes. It didn't reach him in time. I'm Sam Fenwick. This is Business Daily from the BBC World Service. Today we're following the money through the antidote economy. If the thing that saves a life is this cheap, where does the money go? And why doesn't it reach the person on the floor? On a side street in the Bronx in New York, a man is lying on the pavement, not asleep, not breathing. Tom Blazek is an outreach worker at On Point NYC, a harm reduction organisation that sends teams onto the streets of the Bronx and Upper Manhattan. He's been doing this work for 9 years.
0: This particular overdose took place in the one of the side streets located by a commercial area. The person was laying on the street. We identified the symptoms as being consistent with a overdose. 1 4-milligram nasal spray of naloxone was administered, and 2.5 minutes in, the person came around and became more responsive.
27: Naloxone, that's the antidote, the thing this whole episode is built around.
0: The heart is racing. There's a sense of responsibility, definitely a sense of urgency. You know, there's also just a sense of gratitude that we have naloxone, this life-saving substance that really can reverse an overdose.
27: Tom knows the other version too.
0: I've lost friends to opioid overdose. Of course, incredible sense of loss and grief. I've had a friend that his sister found him in the restroom behind a locked door, and she found him and it was too late.
27: So how did America get here? In the late 1990s, drug companies pushed powerful prescription painkillers, telling doctors they carried little risk of addiction. Millions of prescriptions later, they did. When the pills became harder to get, people moved to heroin. Then, about a decade ago, fentanyl arrived, a synthetic opioid up to 50 times stronger. From 1999 to 2020, nearly 840,000 Americans died from drug overdoses, with prescription and illicit opioids responsible for 500,000 of those deaths. So why doesn't the drug that reverses an opioid overdose reach everyone in time? Today we're looking at the chain behind the antidote. There are four links: what it costs to make, who pays for it, and then something stranger, companies settling their opioid bills in the antidote itself, and whether, at the end of it all, a kit is actually in the room when it's needed. First then, what is this stuff and what does it cost to produce? Dr. Nab Dasgupta is a senior scientist at the University of North Carolina at Chapel Hill. He runs lab tests on street drug supply, and he helped set up the Remedy Alliance, a non-profit that supplies naloxone at cost to community harm reduction programs, the groups that hand it out for free on the street.
4: Naloxone is the antidote that reverses an opioid overdose. When someone takes fentanyl, their breathing gets really shallow or stops. What naloxone does is it kicks the fentanyl out of the brain and revives the breathing and allows people to survive. It's literally a miracle medication that brings people's breathing back and saves their lives. The cost of the naloxone itself is about 25 cents or less. It's pennies compared to the lives that are being saved.
27: So at just 25 cents for the drug, where does the bulk of the cost come from? Not the chemical, but the device.
4: So the packaging of the product is really where the expense really heats up. With the nasal spray, the problem is that the actual plastic that does the spraying, the part that goes up someone's nostril.
27: When it first launched, the breakthrough technology of nasal spray delivery came from one components maker, Aptar. It made the spray mechanism plastics for Narcan, the best known naloxone nasal spray, since 2016. Since then, other nasal spray devices have come onto the market. So what does the finished thing sell for?
4: Originally, when Narcan nasal spray, which is the biggest player in the market, when that nasal spray came on the market, they were selling it for $175 for two doses at the pharmacy. $175 with no shame.
27: Generic competition and over-the-counter sales have brought that price down, but not as far as campaigners and researchers in this field had hoped. A study of more than 1,000 US pharmacies this year, published in the Journal of the American Medical Association, found the average price is still around $52. But Dr. Dasgupta says the price on the box was never really the problem.
4: The majority of overdose deaths are happening among concentrated networks of people who are still using fentanyl. And those overdoses are being reversed by people within those social networks. So when we interview these super savers, what we find is that they've reversed not just one or two overdoses, they've reversed 30, 50, 100. The majority of overdose reversals are happening by this unpaid labor of people who use drugs taking care of themselves.
27: So getting it made cheaply is only half of it. Getting it into the right hands is the other half, which brings us onto the next part of the chain. who buys it. Most of it never crosses a shop counter. It's bought in bulk with public money given away for free. It's not an insignificant amount. By 2023, more than half of all naloxone distribution in America was going outside hospitals and clinics into community programs and outreach groups. Dr. Jonathan Stoltman is the director of the Opioid Policy Institute in Grand Rapids, Michigan. He tracks where public money goes and where he thinks it's misspent. His argument is about a word, saturation.
7: The big thing with naloxone saturation, how we try to think about it and others in the space, is just making sure that those highest risk communities have the highest amount of access available. And what we continue to see is that those harm reduction groups and the people that are doing that direct service run out of naloxone because they are handing it out at such a high rate.
27: So the problem isn't availability, it's where it ends up.
7: One really big example that we focus on with naloxone getting into the wrong places is stuff like school buses, stuff like high schools, where we're not seeing high rates of overdoses. It really ends up just being a performative thing, as opposed to getting it into the hands of those community members that are at highest risk.
27: And the money is finite, says Dr. Stoltman. Every dollar spent in the wrong place or on the wrong product is a dollar that doesn't buy a dose where it's needed.
7: When money goes to putting it on a school bus, that is in direct competition with being able to put it in that high-risk community. And then when you layer on top of that, the intranasal and those name brand versions that are more expensive than stuff like the generic version or the injectable, that further eats into the budget.
27: The scale of this public money is enormous. Since 2018, one US government health agency has handed out more than 10 million overdose reversal kits, used to reverse more than 550,000 overdoses. And behind that sits a far bigger pot, the money the drug companies are paying for their part in the opioid crisis in the first place. My colleague Josh Martin has been going through the numbers.
8: This is the opioid settlement money, the payouts from the companies that were sued over the crisis: Purdue Pharma, Johnson & Johnson, the big distributors, the pharmacy chains. And it's estimated to be around $55 to $57 billion, paid out over the next 10 to 16 years, split across all 50 states. That's about $1 billion per state. And some of that money is now buying the antidote.
27: And that's where the antidote stops being just a medicine and starts being a form of payment. This is Business Daily from the BBC World Service. I'm Sam Fenwick. Today we're following the money behind naloxone, the drug that reverses a fentanyl overdose for just a few dollars.
14: New developments now in the legal battle over opioids. Purdue Pharma, the maker of OxyContin, is offering $5 to $6 billion to settle thousands of claims.
18: Pharmaceutical giant Johnson & Johnson has agreed to a multi-million dollar payout to New York State to settle claims it fueled the opioid crisis. The company will pay $230 million over 9 years.
27: By 2023, something new happened. One of the companies started paying part of what it owned, not in cash, but in the antidote itself. The drug that reverses the damage has become the currency that settles the bill. And Josh can tell us how that actually works.
8: Yeah, so nationally, at least three settlements ended up letting states take part of their payouts in naloxone rather than cash. Teva, one of the world's biggest generic drug makers, Amneal, and Hikma. Teva was the first to pay an antidote. It agreed to hand over up to $1.2 billion in generic naloxone, which according to Teva is about 9.6 million kits. Amneal's deal was $88.5 million in cash, plus up to $177 million in naloxone. Hikma's is much smaller. It's just under $35 million of product, 277,000 kits. And all of the settlement documents state that the companies do not admit liability or wrongdoing, and all three agreements value a kit at exactly the same price, $125, more than double the current over-the-counter price.
27: Now, only the companies that actually make naloxone can pay this way. The big names like Johnson & Johnson, Purdue, the distributors, the pharmacy chains, they don't make it, so they pay cash. And one of the makers can tell us what that product really costs. The company that makes a generic version of this exact spray is called Padagis. Its CEO is Pamela Hoffman, and she explains what happens when a generic enters the market.
20: Anytime a generic launches,
1: the price is going to come down significantly. When there's maybe more than five generics in the market, it can come down as much as 98% of the brand price. But I would say when we first launched, I think at that time, Narcan was at about $80 for a unit, and we immediately have that and then actually have forced it down even more.
27: Padagis isn't one of the settling companies. Its spray now sells on Amazon for $29.99. So what does Pamela Hoffman make of the settlements crediting that same antidote at $125?
1: When they're giving credit to these settlements at the $125 price, it is overstated, right? That's what's called, I think it's the WAC, the wholesale acquisition cost, which is generally higher than, right, the retail price or the price on the street, we'll say. I would agree it is overstating, and it's, you know, significantly reducing the amount of devices that we can put out there with those settlement dollars when they're given credit at the $125 price.
27: It's reasonable to expect drug companies to settle in this way by using availability of their drugs.
1: I think this is unusual, right? I don't think you'll find many settlements like this, so it is different given this drug.
27: So what does counting it at $125 actually do? Here's Dr. Jonathan Stoltman again. He's from the Opioid Policy Institute.
7: In the United States, I think like those numbers are just like kind of made up, right? Is anyone actually buying naloxone for $120 a dose or for a two-pack? But they might have told the state in the agreement it's the equivalent of $120 per thing times 100 or times 1,000 or whatever, which means that we gave your state $1 million worth of naloxone, when in reality, they gave the state like $100,000 worth of naloxone, right? It both makes the state looks good because like, look, we got $1 million worth of naloxone. It makes the pharmaceutical company look good because we gave $1 million in naloxone. But is it actually $1 million of naloxone? It's not. Of course not.
27: We approached all three for comment and to explain how they arrived at that valuation. Josh, Teva and Amneal didn't respond, did they? But Hikma did come back with something.
8: Yeah, Hikma defends using that list price. It calls the figure a widely recognised pharmaceutical industry benchmark, consistent, transparent and objective. Its focus, it says, was on making an important public health impact

0: near the fire. It was orange as well, and it came over us, and we were swimming, and all of a sudden, the pool was getting filled up with ash, so you could see whole black pine needles. You could see bits of bark that were burnt, and I thought, this is, it blocked out the sun, and then it was almost like, what you imagine to be the from a film or something, the beginning of the end of the world. That's what it seemed like. We were obviously quite concerned, and the campsite has an app and email, so it sends you information and said that there was nothing, that there was a fire, but there was nothing to worry about at that point. But they would update us that we weren't being told to evacuate. Then on the Saturday, it was this horrible smell in the air, sort of a burning smell. And then, to be honest, it seemed to calm down a little bit. But what we noticed was people stopped coming, and Murrell's running a tourist business as well, and you could see already there was an impact. And the message we were getting from the campsite was, "Oh, still come, we're still open. You might want to delay, but you should still come." And you can understand, because it's people's livelihoods, and it is important for all sorts of reasons to keep that going. But the place was empty, but it seemed quite calm. But then this morning we woke up, and I get the smell was back. We couldn't see any smoke, but this morning we were told we had to leave. We got an evacuation notice. We got the alert on the phone, and so we got that just about 9:30 or so. And by 10:15, that was us. We'd packed up. We were with a motorhome, so we packed everything up in quickest time ever. And we've left 2 days early, so we now don't have anywhere to stay, but we're lucky in that we have a motorhome, so we're going to try and go to the next campsite a bit early. But tonight we're going to stay in a car park near San Emilion. But I think, listening to Muriel and Julian there, especially, I think you both said that you had businesses, and okay, you're safe. And also, Guilherme had a property that he had an emotional connection to and community there. And the thing that I've thought all the way through is, like, it's not great for us. Like, it's disrupted our holiday, but we're all okay, and we can go somewhere else, and eventually we'll go home. But it's the people that live there, and it's their businesses, and it's such a high season time of year, and you just know that it's going to take away weeks of the season, and maybe some businesses won't recover. And it seems like there's a lot of small businesses, and independent traders and things. Your heart goes out to people who live there, because it's the homes and the businesses, and we're mobile and we can go. But hopefully we'll come back soon, maybe next year. But yeah, it's like the other participants on this call, it's just so much worse for them, and my heart goes out to them.
1: Robin and Muriel in France, and Guillermo and Julian in Spain. Our thanks to all four of them. This is Outside Source on the BBC World Service. There is an argument developing in world football around the sport's governing body, FIFA, aiming to raise money through private investment. The initial reaction from Europe's governing body, UEFA, has been negative. Let's unpick what's happening with Sport Today's Mike McCarthy. I've been watching this story develop over the last few hours. What's going on?
2: Yeah, well, this all comes from a story first reported in the Financial Times and the Times in the UK. They reported that FIFA was planning to sell stakes in its competitions, including the World Cup, to private investors. And that's prompted a furious reaction from European football's governing body, UEFA, who say such a proposal crosses a line that football's governing institutions should never cross. And it's not the first time that UEFA and FIFA have gone head-to-head over issues, and UEFA have accused FIFA of going too far, but this looks like the most significant row between the two bodies.
1: Tell us then more about this idea and the controversy that it's generated.
2: Yeah, so the idea is that FIFA would set up a company to run its top men's and women's competitions. That would include the World Cup and the Club World Cup, and FIFA says it will invite third parties to make minority, non-controlling investments. Now, FIFA would have a majority stake in the company, but according to reports, perhaps 20 to 30% would be sold to private investors. That would lead to an immediate boost in FIFA's revenues. And the president, Gianni Infantino, says every nation should benefit from the riches football creates, and FIFA's members would indeed get a share of that cash. But the problem comes with what happens next. Those investors would be looking for a return on that money, and that could lead to pressure to make more money.

Hello everyone, I'm Penny Lee, and thank you so much for tuning in today for readings from Choice Magazine. If you were listening in last week, you may recall that I mentioned that we might be looking at AI this week, and indeed there is a report here on deepfake scams, so I'm going to be reading that shortly. And also today I'm going to read some items for the checkout, where you always find bits of news and information that's really important for us to know about. And today in the Rants and Raves, the case against novelty, that's novelty appliances, which they say, well, surely that should be an oxymoron. And then we'll have a quick look at Apple's first cheap laptop and a couple of other items of interest. And so let's start with deepfake scams. This report is called Confidence Trick. Most Australians think they can spot AI deepfakes, but as Liam Kennedy reports, overconfidence is costing us. And this is on page 31 of the July issue of Choice. And Liam says, scammers can use generative AI to create digital clones of trusted individuals in online advertising and in video calls in an effort to con you out of your savings and sensitive personal information. And relentless advances in the technology mean these synthetic shills are looking more and more like people you might be willing to send money or information to. Could you spot an AI-generated face? Research shows many of us think we can, but actually can't. So what are deep fakes? Generative AI services that are accessible and cheap, or even free to use, mean that anyone can now create digital audio and video clones of real people. But a clone is only considered a deepfake when the video, audio, or image misrepresents that person and shows them doing or saying something they didn't. A deepfake means there is untruth to what they are saying, says Dr. Sharif Abouadbar, a researcher studying AI and other emerging technologies at the CSIRO. Scammers are trying to portray people, individuals who might not be giving consent. Fellow AI researcher Professor Sanjay Jha from the School of Computer Science and Engineering at the University of New South Wales adds some further context. The technology underneath is deep learning, and a deep fake is a particular use case that is for malicious purposes. Audio and video designed to deceive. Audio-only deepfakes copy a person's voice, such as that of an intended victim's loved one. Scammers might then use the audio to plead for money via a voice message on your phone. Video deepfakes take this message one step further and clone not just the voice, but also the image of someone's face and body. A video deepfake can resemble a person you're likely to trust in order to convince you to send money or sensitive personal details, or to believe disinformation. They can also be made to look like the individual they're shared with, depicted in a pornographic way for the purpose of blackmail. Scammers dabbling in video deepfakes have been known to create copies of popular celebrities or a person the victim believes they've built a romantic relationship with. Let's say you think you're developing a romantic relationship and you start talking to that person on video. The deepfake can look like the picture you first saw of them that you think is genuine, says Monica Whitty, a professor of human factors in cybersecurity at Monash University. Video and voice are used by cybercriminals because they develop trust with the victim. Along with these targeted deployments, scammers also operate broad online advertisements for purported investment schemes featuring celebrity clones designed to coax money out of unsuspecting consumers. So, spot the difference. In research conducted last year, the Commonwealth Bank showed over 1,900 Australians a series of images of human faces, some real and some generated by AI. Almost 90% of those surveyed had believed they'd be able to spot the synthetic faces, but in a sign of consumer overconfidence, only 42% were actually able to distinguish between the real and the AI-generated images. It's worth noting that the AI technology behind deepfakes can have legitimate applications. Many advertisers are using generative AI to create synthetic people to appear in ads for genuine products.
Professor Jha from UNSW has created his own computer program that could generate digital copies of himself to deliver legitimate lectures. He believes the technology could be helpful in teaching in different languages and disseminating training to people in different countries. But even as generative AI capabilities improve, there are still things you can look for, practices to be aware of, and strategies to adopt that will help you to protect yourself from deepfake scams. So, what are some signs to look for? Despite advances in AI, many generated voices and faces are still far from perfect. There's a chance you'll be able to spot some of the following telltale glitches. Firstly, it looks too good. AI clones sometimes have an airbrushed, overpolished look. Make sure hair, lighting, and skin tone looks believable. Secondly, read their lips. The audio in an AI video may not always match the mouth movement of the person depicted. Watch for instances of dodgy lip syncing. Next point, facial expressions. Look for unusual facial expressions that don't match the tone of what's being said. And beware of unnatural blinking or flickering around the eyes. And body parts. AI struggles with hands. If these appear in the video, check that they look realistic. Look also at faces for any unusual asymmetries. Ask someone to turn their head 45 degrees to the left and right, or put an outstretched hand in front of their face if you're unsure. Next point, switch to a bigger screen. These quirks can be hard to spot if you're watching a clip or taking a video call in a small format, such as on a smartphone or in a shrunk-down window in the corner of your computer screen. Making the image as big as possible on a larger screen will make it easier to spot the signs of a deep fake. And the sixth point in this list of signs to look out for, to try and work out whether it's actually a deep fake, the sixth point, be sceptical. It's unlikely a celebrity will ever contact you to ask for money. And someone you're building a romantic relationship with should be keen to move beyond video calls and online messaging and meet in real life. If the contact appears to be someone you know but you're suspicious, contact that person using details you've used before or found yourself, even if they claim they've lost access to their normal phone number or social media account. And the seventh point, beware a sense of urgency. A key objective of most scammers is to create a sense of panic, urgency, or need to act quickly. That could be a celebrity imploring you to get involved in a limited investment opportunity, or a loved one playing on your emotions with pleas for money or sensitive information. And the final point, signs of official AI use. AI experts consider it good practice to include a watermark or some other sort of disclaimer to make it clear to viewers when something has been made with AI. Scammers are unlikely to ever include these sorts of admissions with their content. Official social media accounts of trusted organisations or individuals are unlikely to post videos or photos featuring AI-generated clones of themselves or their representatives. So get set up for safety. In its survey on deepfakes, the Commonwealth Bank found that while 74% of respondents thought they should set up a code word to share with loved ones, only 20% had actually taken this step. Agreeing with friends and family on a word you'll say to each other or question, answer, exchange you'll recite is a strong way to verify any urgent requests for help that might sound eerily similar to a scammer's opening pitch. And that concludes the report, and there's a case study here on page 32. Gary wasn't fully aware of the power of generative AI when, in 2023, he came across a video ad on Facebook appearing to feature Elon Musk. There was nothing really in the news about anything like that, and AI hadn't really moved forward. There was Elon Musk, as far as I knew, he explains. The ad featured Musk, the world's richest man, spruiking an investment opportunity in cryptocurrency, while other prominent individuals nodded along. He was surrounded by Anthony Albanese, Julia Gillard, Gina Reinhart,
and a few other well-known Australians and TV commentators. And he was saying, I'm only giving this out to 45 people. Gary registered his interest and was soon contacted by phone. He and his wife were persuaded to invest hundreds of thousands of dollars into the venture. Gary only realised it was a scam when he wasn't able to withdraw any of their money. Looking back, Gary admits the video had signs of being AI generated. He says he still comes across similar clips on social media. High-profile entrepreneurs like Musk are a favourite for deepfake scammers, wanting a famous face to lend credibility to their malicious schemes. And it's not just talking tech heads drawing people in. At the end of last year, NAB revealed it had intervened to stop a customer from sending $100,000 to someone appearing to be Kevin Costner. The bank said the customer had been speaking to an AI-generated clone of the Hollywood actor via video call and believed the money would help him buy property in Australia. And there you go. Gary realised it was a scam when he wasn't able to withdraw any of their money. And some other points to remember from this story, making the image as big as possible on a large screen will make it easier for you to spot the signs of a deep fake. And a clone is only considered a deep fake when the video, audio, or image misrepresents that person. So that is a deep fake. And the need to know points here. Firstly, deep fakes are digital clones of trusted people's faces, bodies, and voices that scammers use to steal money and information. Secondly, research shows these synthetic talking heads are harder to spot than many Australians think. And finally, being wary of suspicious online advertisements and looking for glitches on people's faces in videos can help keep you safe. And that is Liam Kennedy's report called Confidence Trick. Most Australians think they can spot AI fakes, but overconfidence is costing us. And this is from page 31 of the July issue of Choice. And if you've just tuned in today, I'm Penny Lee. I'm reading from Choice magazine, the July issue. And we're recording this program in the studios of 1RPH in Canberra for the Radio Reading Network. And now I'm going to read some pieces from the checkout, which you find at the front of each issue of Choice, and it contains the latest consumer news in brief. So I'm going to read a couple of pieces here. I'll start with this one on page 9, Apple's first cheap laptop. So this is a first look at a new product. MacBooks have traditionally been a pretty high-end purchase with price tags outside the reach of typical users. Those RRPs can be hard to justify for average users and students that don't need a ton of processing power. But with the new Apple MacBook Neo, Apple has firmly planted a flag in the sub-$1,000 laptop category. It may not be the fastest kid on the block, but boy is it powerful for the price. While the Neo is lacking some of the frills that you'll find in the standard MacBook range, Apple has kept costs down by using the same processor as the iPhone 16 Pro. It's hard to believe that a smartphone chip is powerful enough to run a laptop, but this just shows how far mobile processors have come. Day-to-day tasks like web browsing, office work, school assignments, communications, for example, FaceTime, and music and video streaming are a breeze. There's even enough grunt for gaming as well, after school, of course, as long as you don't push the graphics beyond very high. It can run most software for high school media classes, photo and music editing, and no problem, and it can even handle basic video work and 3D modelling programs like Blender. But highly detailed work or more advanced design and entertainment software may be too much. At around 5 hours, battery life is decent enough. It won't last a whole school day, but the supplied 20-watt charger is pretty small, with a braided cable that's easy to coil and carry around. The case is made out of recycled aluminium, which gives it a decently robust, solid feel. It should be pretty resistant to daily wear when you're out of the house.
though a carry bag is still strongly recommended. It's comfortable to use, with a 13-inch glossy screen that's relatively bright with high dynamic range, HDR, wide viewing angles, and very good colour and detail. At 1.23 kilograms, it's a little heavier than other laptops in the same price category, which is worth keeping in mind if you plan to travel with it. As this is an affordable MacBook, some specifications may not meet everyone's performance requirements out of the box. By default, you get a 256GB solid-state drive. This may not be much in today's digital media-heavy world, so you may need to factor in the cost of an optional 512GB upgrade, external storage device, or a cloud backup plan. It also has only 8GB of RAM and two USB-C ports. You'll probably have to pick up a USB-C hub if you plan to connect a second screen. But these are pretty minor shortcomings when the main draw card of the Neo is its price tag. Apple has entered the affordable computing space, relatively speaking, with a very competitive product that gives its Windows counterpart a legitimate run for their money. So if you've ever been Apple curious but couldn't cover the cost, this could be the laptop that you've been looking for. And Elias Plasteras has provided that report for us, that first look at the Apple MacBook Neo, which costs $899 for a default configuration. And for more information, you can contact apple.com/au/. And it's been given 1, 2, 3, 4.5 stars out of 5 by Elias Plasteras. And that's from page 9 of the checkout. And over on page 13, we have the rants and raves. And this is by Grace Smith, The Case Against Novelty. And she says, when I was a tween, I went through a phase of being obsessed with cutesy kitchen appliances. Every time a birthday rolled around, my friends and I would treat each other to specific appliances designed to churn out things like mini donuts, baked, not fried, hot dogs and popcorn. Through the wisdom of hindsight, it's clear that all those things can actually be cooked in a fry pan or a pot, no specialty appliance required. I also have no idea where those appliances currently are, but I can only assume they are slowly poisoning our once precious earth in a pile of landfill somewhere. I don't remember using any of them more than once or twice. Fast forward 20 years, and things have gotten worse, not better. Working in the world of products, I am probably more aware than most about just how many different products have been popping up. And the reality is, we mostly don't need them. Let's explore some of the products on the market in 2026. Firstly, portable blenders. We reviewed the Ninja Blast portable blender in the April issue of Choice this year. And my co-worker, Prue Engel, rates it as a holiday item. My question is, do we really need to be blending foods outside our homes? I get there may be some niche circumstances where it comes in handy, but generally speaking, can we not just blend indoors? Wearable heated blankets. I tried Kmart's offering and I was left thinking, why does this product exist? We already have heated blankets. Drape one over your arms and ta-da! Now, you're wearing a heated blanket. Don't even get me started on novelty clothing, most of which comes from Shein or Temu, but also from big box retailers like Kmart and Big W. As a dedicated op shopper, I can't tell you how many 100% polyester shirts emblazoned with pointlessly specific slogans like Merry Christmas 2022 I've seen filling up secondhand shops. Or flip-flops shaped like fish. Most of these products are worn at most once in their 500-year lifetime. The list of pointless products goes on. Novelty waffle makers, vibrating facial cleansers, pie maker, desktop fridges, omelette makers, and one of my most hated categories of all, tiny personal appliances for making minuscule servings of things you can already make using a normal-sized appliance.
Kmart, Big W and Target all have a section of their website called Novelty Appliances. Surely that should be an oxymoron. Appliances are meant to be useful and reliable devices that serve us for the long haul, not temporary distractions. All these things might seem like a fun gift or a cheap thrill, but as boring as it sounds, we really do need to think about where they end up once the 2-week honeymoon period is over. It may not give me the same dopamine rush, but I get a different kind of thrill every time I use my stovetop or oven to cook something that other people are using a specialised appliance for. In a world that always wants to sell us something, before we pull the trigger on our purchase, we really need to ask ourselves the obvious question. Do I already own something that does that? And that's by Grace Smith in the Rants and Raves section of the checkout, The Case Against Novelty. And that's on page 13 of the July issue of Choice. Also in the checkout from the July issue of Choice, on page 6, an update on sunscreens. Last year, a Choice investigation became a global story after we revealed that 16 out of 20 sunscreens that we tested failed to meet their labelled SPF claims. Straight away, there were calls for stronger sunscreen regulation in Australia, and if you're wondering what has happened since, here's an update. Earlier this year, the Therapeutic Goods Administration, the TGA, proposed reforms to how sunscreen are tested and labelled in Australia. The proposals include some big potential improvements, such as mandating a more reliable testing method and improving oversight of testing labs. One proposal we don't support is changing SPF labels from the current system, such as SPF 30+ and 50+, to broader categories like high and very high protection. The TGA invited public submission on these changes. Our submission made it clear that Choice supports the use of modern sunscreen testing methods, better oversight of labs and a range of other proposed reforms, but we raise concerns that replacing SPF numbers with vague labels like high and very high should make it harder for consumers to compare products and make informed choices without actually improving the liability of manufacturers' claims. Choice will continue to push for sunscreen regulations that Australians can have confidence in. That's why we set out to test sunscreens in the first place. And that's what our whole campaign has been about. And that piece is by Morgan Campbell from page 6 of the checkout. And here on page 7, where consumers are noticing price increases the most. Earlier this year, we asked Choice supporters about their experiences with recent price rises. 95% of the over 4,000 people who took the survey said that they noticed a significant increase in the price of goods and services in the past 3 months, pointing to supermarkets, fuel stations, insurers, and energy companies as the most common culprits. From 1 July, new rules have come into effect to ban excessive pricing in the supermarket sector. While it's encouraging to see action taken on supermarket pricing, they aren't the only big businesses that seem like they might be cashing in on the cost of living crisis. Choice is continuing to call for an economy-wide ban on price gouging to tackle excessive and exploitative prices and price increases, wherever they might occur. Add your name to the petition now at choice.com.au/price gouging petition. One big word, price gouging petition. And that piece is by Jordan Cornelius from page 7 of the checkout. And on page 8, this very interesting piece, Choice launches Corporate Climate Accountability Project. 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
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One word, climate accountability. Or use there's a QR code on this page 8 of the July issue of Choice. And that report is by Jani Blackerley, page 8. And on page 10, by Antoinette Dice, Superannuation. Advocates urge government to expand super performance test. Since 2021, the government has run an annual performance test on superannuation products, designed to hold funds to account with real consequences for poor performance. The annual performance test has helped members by lowering fees and saving Australians hundreds of millions of dollars for their retirement. The results of the 2026 performance test will be published by the regulator, APRA, at the end of August. But the test still has two major gaps. First, people who have retired don't have the same safeguards. Second, platform super funds are mostly not checked. These funds allow members to invest across thousands of options, but fewer than 5% are tested. Now the government is consulting on extending the superannuation performance test to platform investments, but is still leaving retirees without this protection. Super Consumers Australia welcomes greater scrutiny of investment options on platforms, but is disappointed that retirees still won't be protected from poor-performing investment options. CEO Xavier O'Halloran says this creates an uneven level of protection at a critical point in retirement. Australians should be able to trust that every part of the super system is held to strong performance standards, whether they are saving for retirement or already retired, says O'Halloran. And that piece, Advocates Urge Government to Expand Super Performance Test, by Antoinette Dice, on page 10 of the checkout. And that's all we have time for in today's program. I'm Penny Lee. Thank you for joining me today for readings from Choice Magazine, which we're recording in the studios of 1RPH in Canberra for the Radio Reading Network.

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5: Have you ever looked back on a painful season of your life and realized that God was doing something you knew absolutely nothing about? Well, I certainly have. That behind the scenes, in ways completely invisible to you, he was permitting things to unfold that you never could have anticipated. Hi, I'm Clayton Bjellin, and today on Insight for Living, Chuck Swindoll continues his series of Job, a man of heroic endurance. And he takes us behind the curtain to a scene that Job himself never witnessed. A conversation that changed everything. And teaching from Job chapter 1 in the Bible, Chuck titled his message, Setting the Stage for Disaster.
6: As Job sleeps, another scene opens to us that Job knows nothing about. It happens in our lives as well. When we're not aware of it, God is carrying out a plan that would amaze us and on occasion would shock us. He is permitting things to get underway that we would have never expected. Either that or he is not fully sovereign. This is a very important part of understanding Job. If it teaches nothing else, it teaches the absolute sovereignty of God, which is full of mystery. Without Job's knowing it, something is happening in the heavenlies, and we are transported from earth to the third heaven. It is in the laser-like light of the third heaven we come in verse 6. And God is sitting in his throne room, if you will, to use our terms. And he looks about and he sees the sons of God that have come to present themselves before the Lord. That makes sense. They're accountable to him. They do his bidding. They carry out his will. They accomplish his purposes. But there is an intruder. There is one who is not among the elect angels. He is identified in the Hebrew text. Get this. The Satan. What does it mean? Sometime in noun form, it is rendered simply the adversary or the accuser. He accuses God's people day and night. And here the accuser appears among the other angels. Beginning at verse 7 down through verse 12, we have a dialogue that is a most interesting dialogue. You won't find it anywhere else in the Bible. Only here. Here and in chapter 2. The Lord said, verse 7, Satan answered, verse 7. I should have said the Satan, the accuser. The Lord said, verse 8, the Satan answered, verse 9. And verse 12, the Lord said, and the Satan departed. So it's a dialogue back and forth. The Lord God sees the intruder and speaks to him. From where do you come? Satan's answer is brief and somewhat impudent. Roaming about on the earth and walking around on it. The Satan has access to this planet as well as the heavenlies. He moves about and his demonic forces as well. He's a supernatural being. He could move from Asia to America. He could move from Mexico to the North Pole in a split second of time. Those kind of things are not the things that restrain spiritual beings. The same will be true of us in our spiritual bodies. He says, I've been roaming about on the earth. I love the statement the Lord asks. Have you considered my servant Job? Oh, I failed to read the most important part of his resume. Chapter 1, verse 3, last sentence, that man was the greatest of all the men of the East. No exaggeration. But you know the wonderful thing about Job is that he was a servant. There was no celebrity about Job. There was no pride in Job's heart. Job is a servant of God. Did you observe my servant? By the way, if our Lord were pointing out to the enemy you, would he use the word servant to describe you? I hope so. Have you observed my servant Job down there? In fact, he adds, there is no one like him on the earth, a blameless and upright man, fearing God and turning away from evil. With the word evil, the original axis of evil responds, interestingly, does Job fear God for nothing? I mean, look, talk about kid glove treatment, penthouse perks. Look at what he has. Watch closely. Have you not made a hedge about him and his house and all that he has? Look at the categories. You have protected him in his body. You have protected him in his family. And you have protected his possessions, all that he owns, on every side. I mean, the divine wall around this man's life is enviable. You have not only protected him, you have blessed the work of his hands, and his possessions have increased in the land. The accuser points out divine favoritism, the audacity of that. You have built a hedge around him. You have blessed him like no other. Who wouldn't worship you? His great hope is to level Job. You bring him down to the dirt like the rest of those humans have to live, and you'll see what he's made of. Look at how he puts it. You put forth your hand, verse 11, and touch all. I have marked that word in my Bible. Touch all that he has, and he will curse you to your face. Now, it's a clever plan. First of all, Job does not deserve that kind of treatment. Job has walked with God, certainly in his adult years. Job is now the best of the best. He is the greatest in the land of the East, and he is a servant of God. But Satan's response is, you want to know what he's really made of? Remove all the protection. Strip away all the veneer of comfort, and you'll see, deep inside, he'll turn on you. He will curse you to your face. Satan's prediction. Instead of treating him like an overindulged child, why don't you treat him like anybody else on earth? Let him feel the pain of a disease. Let him know what it's like to suffer the sorrow of death of a child. Let him go through the loss of some of those possessions. You'll see what Job is made of. His point is that he's worshiping God because of what he gets out of it, not because the Lord is first in his life. Verse 12 is an amazing statement. The Lord said to Satan, "Behold, all," I've marked that, "all that he has is in your power." Now that's a, go any further. It's a frightening, frightening thought. Look at the permission slip he passes Satan. All that he has is yours to deal with. He puts a caveat there. Only do not put forth your hand on him. Don't you touch his life. Don't you touch his body. Don't you touch his soul. Don't you touch his mind. You touch his possessions. You touch his family. Leave him alone. So Satan departed from the presence of the Lord. Now, I know some of you are still hung up on how in the world did the intruder get in, right? I don't know. Now let's go on. There are a lot of these things I don't know. I just know what's written and I accept it. There was a time in my life I had answers for questions nobody was asking. And I philosophically meandered all around Robin Hood's barn coming up with answers that I thought were so profound, but they had no biblical basis. We're never told why. Well, you have a lot of commentators giving you their opinions, but they're worth nothing more than your opinion or mine. So why waste our time with opinions? The fact is, Satan is allowed in, and Satan is allowed this moment of bargaining, and God, for some profound, unrevealed reason, says, "I'll take you up on that." Does he still do that? I don't know. I don't know. I know he did it here, and I know when the light flashed green, that's all Satan wanted. Let me at him. We're talking the original ground zero in a matter of hours. He is reduced to a twisted mass of humanity. But let's leave for this period and let's apply what we've heard, okay? I find four principles that emerge from these first 12 verses that help me today. At least I can say these four things from the text, and they seem worth mentioning and worth remembering. You may wish to write them down. Who knows, someday you may need them. Just as I'm sure at this time Job needed someone to help him remember them when this happened. Number one, there is an enemy we encounter we cannot see. I don't mean to frighten you with this, but I do mean to educate you. There is an enemy we encounter we cannot see. Get past your empiricism. You were trained in college. You were trained to think deeper and not to buy into all of this superstitious stuff. If you can't prove it in a test tube, it isn't there. If you can't see it, it isn't real. Nonsense is my answer to that. Some of the most real things in life you and I will never see. We have a very real enemy, and we encounter him regularly, or one of his emissaries. And let me add, he is real. He is real. He has a strategy aiming to play tricks on your mind and conquer you and bring you down. His hope ultimately is to ruin your testimony and to destroy your life. In the process, if it takes ruining your family relationships, he'll go there. If it takes tempting you to take cut corners in your business where you would not have done so in earlier day, he'll go there. Whatever it takes, we encounter an enemy, and because we cannot see him does not mean he is not just as real. Second principle, there are trials we endure we do not deserve, but they are permitted. There are trials we endure we do not deserve. My imaginary lady in my early example did not deserve to have a husband that walked out on her. She did not deserve to work for a company that turned against the principles that she thought they believed in. She did not deserve that kind of a physical report. She did not. She was a hard-working single mother trying to raise three kids under the age of 15, but it was all permitted. That's imaginary. Yours isn't. Do not try to unscrew God's inscrutability. Do not try to grasp His profound plan. Do not try. That's a waste. That's a waste. And because you will not be able to do that, you will become increasingly more confused, ultimately resentful, finally bitter, and then Satan will have won the day. Accept it. Accept the trial as permitted by God. Nothing touches my life that has not first passed through the hands of God. Nothing. Nothing. That's either true or He is partially sovereign. Which is a little like saying, I am almost a husband. He is fully sovereign, and He permits trials that we do not deserve. Number three, there is a plan we explore we will not understand, but it is best. There is a plan we explore, but we will not understand, but it is best. It works together for good. It isn't altogether good. It works together for good. The disease Job went through wasn't good. It worked together for good. The loss of his family wasn't good. It worked together for good. We see in the pinpoint of time, God's view is panoramic. Tozer put it this way. We think of ourselves as inhabiting some parenthetic interval between the God who was and the God who will be. And in this ever-present now, we are lost in that ancient and cosmic loneliness. God's cosmic plan is at work now, and He doesn't feel the need to explain it all to us. If He tried, our answer would be like the student looking at his calculus teacher. What? You wouldn't get it, nor would I. And yes, I'm going to add this. Sometime it's the permission of demonic attack. And I don't know why. It's the whole battle with good and evil, and it is here, and it is, you will live with it. And my answer to you is to come to terms with it. Acknowledge it. Seek the power you have in the Lord Jesus. Don't try to understand it. Don't try to understand it. Let me say another word about the enemy. Can I do that? Years ago, in fact, for 49 years, Dr. William Henry Green was professor of biblical and oriental literature at Princeton Theological Seminary, 1851 to 1900 when he died. Wrote a fine book called Conflict and Triumph. By the way, that was the era in which the American Presbyterian Church was having its fight over the inerrancy of Scripture. A.A. Hodge, B.B. Warfield, Gresham Machen, those names you're familiar with or should be. Along with them, this man Green, Dr. William Henry Green, stood with them for the inerrancy of Scripture. Listen to what he says about the enemy. Referring to Satan, he is not a mere spy traversing the earth intent upon ferreting out all he can discover. He is the old spirit of malice and wickedness, aiming to pervert men from the right ways of the Lord and to destroy all goodness as far as it is in his power. There is a profound meaning in his appearing here among the sons of God before the Lord. Don't miss this. It is designed to express his subordination and subjection to divine control. He cannot act at his own discretion. He is not at liberty to pursue his mischievous designs to whatever extent he may choose. There is a superior restraint to which he is obliged to bow, a superior will that sets limits to his rage, and allows him even within these limits to act out his evil nature only for the sake of some divine end, which he is made to be instrumental in achieving. He concludes, Satan is the enemy of goodness and the enemy of humanity. With the powers of an archangel and with the malice and subtlety of a fiend, He is intent on our destruction and hesitates at nothing by which it can be accomplished. He pursues his mischievous designs with sleepless vigilance. Invisible to human eyes, he has all the advantage of secrecy and taking his victims at unawares. He never sleeps. He never rests. He never takes it easy. You're never out of the crosshairs of his scope. He knows you better than you will ever know yourself. He is permitted to do that. The fourth principle. There are consequences we experience we could not anticipate. There are consequences we experience we could not anticipate, but they are necessary. I know. Some of you are thinking, don't quit. Well, not all of you, but some of you are thinking, don't quit here. We have to. It's enough to digest for now. I don't know where you find yourself, but I would be willing to wager that 3/4 of you are going through something that is unfair. Knowing humanity as I do, I would wager most of you, most of us, are going through something that we don't deserve. By that I mean generally. If we got what we deserve, we'd all be pretty hot right now. But you know what I mean. You didn't ask for that. You didn't anticipate that. You didn't think it would come. You've done your best to do. You've kept your part. You've maintained your bargain of it. You've stayed by it. And look at what's happened. And I just want to say to you, you have moved onto Job's turf. And if nothing else, it has prepared you to pay close attention to the teaching of this book. It has something for us all. The whole story doesn't end with Satan departing from the presence of the Lord. There's a whole lot more here. Let's bow our heads, please. I have found in my years in ministry that when you mention the enemy as much as I have, two things happen. First of all, people get very quiet, and I think we should, because it's sobering. And second, he is exposed, so he kicks his work up a notch. I would not be surprised that he didn't turn on some of us in a more direct way, direct demonic attacks against us in some manner that would be a little out of the ordinary for our experience. Remember that last point, you can't anticipate what's going to happen. The good news is for you who know the Lord Jesus is you have a power in Christ the Lord that no one else on this earth has. They are at the mercy of the enemy. You are not. Greater is he who is in you, that's Christ, than he who is in the world, that's Satan. In the name of the Lord Jesus Christ, you are able to restrain and withstand the attacks. I urge you to walk very sensitively with Christ this week. Very sensitively. If you do not know the Lord Christ, I invite you to him today. He hangs ready for you. May seem a strange way to put it, but you see, it was the cross that opened the door between you and God, and it's on the cross that he hung, and there he died, that you might know what life is all about. Forgiveness, relief, power, strength to go on, hope when the path before you seems hopeless. I point you to him today. Come by faith. Use your own words in a prayer. Lord, I'm a sinner. I can't make it on my own. I come to Christ who paid the penalty for my sins in full. Whatever you have for me, give me the strength through Christ to face it. We'd love to talk with you and help you get started in this new life. Our Father, we realize in setting the stage for disaster that we have really spoken of a number of different people's situations. Without knowing it, there's a plan underway that will reduce us and break us and humble us, and who knows why. Your plan ultimately is to prepare us to be like unto your Son, Christ. But it will hit us full force, and we will need your strength to go through this road less traveled. Help us to understand that a life that is difficult or a life that is unfair is still orchestrated by a God who loves us and has our best at heart. Some of it to discipline us, some of it to reshape us, all of it for His glory, for your good.
5: Difficult or unfair? Either way, it's still orchestrated by a God who loves you and has your best at heart. And that's not a sentimental statement. That's the truth that arises from this timeless story in the Old Testament book of Job. And it's a truth that has sustained broken people for thousands of years. 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I'm Clayton Bjellin. 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
6: Sometimes we think that, well, we have to be perfect to receive a miracle. Never mind that we desperately need God's supernatural helping hand. Never mind that He's a God of grace and mercy. We kind of figure that we have to get our act together first. Hi, I'm Bernie Diamond, and welcome again to A Different Perspective as we chat once more about this whole subject of miracles. And do stay tuned, because in just a few minutes I'll be telling you about my free daily devotional, Fresh. It's all about helping you draw closer to Jesus to become all that He made you to be. There's something about God that I sometimes find difficult to come to grips with. It almost seems as though there's a contradiction. On the one hand, when you read God's Word, the Bible, it's pretty clear that God honours those who honour Him. In fact, there's a specific verse in the Old Testament that says that. 1 Samuel chapter 2, verse 30. God says, "I will honour those who honour me, but those who despise me will be treated with contempt." That kind of makes sense, doesn't it? But then you see God do things, good things, miraculous things, for people who never asked and who never particularly seem to deserve a miracle. And you think to yourself, well, this honouring God and Him honouring us is one thing, but sometimes He kind of just zaps people from on high and does amazing things in their lives. Me, on the other hand, well, I just plod along day after day, put up with all the stuff I have to put up with. Clearly, I'm not one of those special people, and clearly, I don't deserve a miracle, so I'll just keep plodding along. Well, maybe today we're going to discover something that will just blow us apart. I want to make something clear before we start talking about miracles today. I am definitely, absolutely, definitely not one of those people that we all look at and go, well, he deserves a miracle. He's one of those Christians that God would definitely bless. Absolutely not. In fact, if I could only show you the total disastrous mess that my life was in when I finally turned it over to God, you'd pick me as one of those people where you'd think, well, God would never want that guy in His kingdom. It's really important for you to understand that. When Bernie Diamond came to Christ, he was just your average punter with his life in a mess. And yet I've seen miracle after miracle in my life since I gave it to Jesus. To be sure, not every miracle that I've asked for, I've received. Sometimes God has different plans. But so often, God stepped in with miracles that I didn't even ask for. For example, I was called to go to Bible college. Now, I went part-time because I was a businessman and I was jetting all over the world all the time. I was always on a plane to somewhere. I said, God, how am I going to make lectures? I mean, I'm never there. This is never going to work. But I just had a deep sense of God's calling. And I took that step to go. And I just felt God saying, you go and I'll figure the rest out. So I embarked on a 6-year part-time degree, a Bachelor of Ministry. Now, I was running an international IT consulting firm. Figure that out. So I took the step, I signed up. Not only did I finish the degree in just 4 years, but I only ever missed one lecture. That was the week that I was in New Zealand on my honeymoon with my now wife. Amazing. Somehow I always made it there. Once, I was sitting on a tarmac in a plane that couldn't take off. It was overseas. They needed to fly in a spare part from another city, and the captain came on and suggested that we may not be able to take off today. I just smiled at myself. I thought, you don't understand. I have a lecture at Barber College at 2 p.m. this afternoon. And sure enough, I walked into that lecture room with just a minute to spare. Or the time that an atheist program director on a huge radio station in Africa agreed to take our programs and air them to a weekly audience of millions of people. Or the time that, well, I could go on. And, you know, the problem with hearing some bloke talking about all the miracles God's done in his life is that to anyone listening, it can be just so disheartening. Well, I haven't seen those sorts of miracles. Isn't it funny how other people's testimonies can do that to us? To tell you the truth, I've been there too. So I want to share a story with you today, a story of a woman who asked Jesus for a miracle and didn't get quite the response that she was looking for. Have a listen. This story comes from Matthew's Gospel, chapter 15, starts at verse 21. Jesus left that place and he went on to the district of Tyre and Sidon. Just then, a Canaanite woman from that region came out and started shouting, "Have mercy on me, Lord, Son of David, my daughter is tormented by a demon." But he didn't answer her at all. And his disciples came and urged him, saying, "Send her away, for she keeps shouting after us." He answered, "I was sent only to the lost sheep of the house of Israel." But she came and knelt before him, saying, "Lord, help me." And he answered her, "It is not fair to take the children's food and throw it to the dogs." And she said, "Yes, Lord, yet even the dogs eat the crumbs that fall from their master's table." And then Jesus answered her, "Woman, great is your faith. Let it be done for you as you wish." And her daughter was instantly healed. See, she was a Canaanite, not an Israelite, not one of God's chosen people, but a Gentile. And the Jews hated the Gentiles. They often called them dogs in those days. But she needed a miracle. And she'd heard about the miraculous things that Jesus had been doing. Maybe she'd even seen one or two. So she comes and kneels before him. Get it? She's lowering herself to a Jew. She's a Gentile. This is a bit like an Irishman bowing down to an Englishman, or an Australian bowing down to a New Zealander, or a Tutsi bowing down to a Hutu. It's an unbelievably amazing thing that she did in public. And Jesus gives her a response that fitted in completely with the animosity between Jew and Gentile. He answered, "It is not fair to take the children's food and throw it to the dogs." That is really rude. She could have been very offended. She could have spat something back in his face. She could have just left. See, she didn't fit the mold for someone who deserved a miracle. But instead, she said, "Yes, Lord, yet even the dogs eat the crumbs that fall from their master's table." She crashed through this test that Jesus was laying out before her, because he wasn't being deliberately rude. He loves her. He's the Son of God. He was wanting to see how she would respond, and she responded rightly. And so Jesus answered her, verse 28 of Matthew chapter 15, "Woman, great is your faith. Let it be done for you as you wish." And her daughter was immediately healed. We can tell ourselves we don't fit the mold for a miracle. We can compare ourselves to other people and think, nope, definitely not me. Or we can just say to ourselves, you know something? I've been asking Jesus for this miracle for years and nothing's happened. And so we can end up just giving up. Or we can listen to this story of the Canaanite woman who just believed in Jesus despite anything and decide that it tells us something about Jesus. With just the smallest mustard seed of faith, we can believe that if she can have a miracle in her desperation, well, I'm just going to believe in Jesus for my miracle too. That's it. No ifs, no buts. Not going to let anyone talk me out of it. Not going to let my circumstances talk me out of it. I'm just going to believe in this Jesus with all that I am. Sometimes he's delayed. The other day, he gave me something I'd been waiting for 3 years. Sometimes he says no to something I've wanted desperately. Like I said, he hasn't given me every miracle I've ever asked for. But on the other hand, I've discovered that when I believe him doggedly and tenaciously for a miracle, I end up seeing more than my fair share. The Word of God is alive and active, amen, with the power to transform your life, to help you become all that God made you to be. 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My prayer is that your heart will be touched and transformed as you draw ever closer to Jesus through the power of his Word. I'm Bernie Diamond, and I'll catch you again same time tomorrow with a different perspective.
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They watch strong cranes lift heavy containers and tower cranes build tall buildings. And the crane operators get a bubbles view eye of it. 8:48 a.m. on ABC Entertains, Do Not Watch This Show, Getting Older. This is rated G. Whiz is growing old, fast, way too fast. If you keep watching, he'll be 100 years old before the end of the episode. 9 o'clock on ABC Entertains, Dance with Tom, Meebun, Wedge Tail Eagle. This is rated G. Tom teaches a Meebun dance. Meebun is a Yangambar word for Wedge Tail Eagle, which flies high and wide, watching over all the creatures of the land. Join Tom in a Meebun dance to look over and protect the land. 9:03 a.m. on ABC Kids, Play School, Let the Games Begin, Ball Sports. This is rated G. Abby and Kane have a blast playing ball sports. They are joined by Australian soccer players Jada Wineman and Abby Lemon for an intense game of soccer with the toys. Abby and Kane play a long game of cricket. 10 o'clock on ABC TV, Four Corners. This is rated CTC. The multi-award winning Four Corners returns for another year of powerhouse investigative journalism, fearless and forensic, exposing scandals, triggering inquiries, leading debate, and holding power to account for 65 years. 10:01 a.m. on ABC Entertains, Horrible Science. Dragon's Blood, Rude Flowers. This is rated PG. Big Brain has a chemical catastrophe. Sir Isaac Newton rides a coaster again with shocking results. Luther's after a murderer, and Dr. Henry VIII wants to fix you. And this is with Fred Cirio. 10:50 a.m. on ABC Kids, Ready, Eddie, Go. Show and Tell. This is rated G. Eddie prepares and delivers a talk about his space helmet during Show and Tell, sharing 5 fun facts and overcoming his nerves. 11:02 a.m. on ABC 11:02 a.m. on ABC Entertains, Grand Designs, House of the Year, Incredible Transformations. This is rated PG. Kevin MacLeod looks at the spectacular homes in the running to win the prestigious Royal Institute British Architects House of the Year Award. The judges visit 5 homes that have undergone incredible transformations. 11:05 a.m. on ABC Kids, Fizzy and Suds, Fire Trucks. This is rated G. Fizzy and Suds explore a fire truck and a station. They see gear, practice drills, and ride out on a rescue run. Firefighters carry lots of gear and do many jobs beyond fighting fires. 11:26 a.m. on ABC TV, Backroads, Cocos Islands. This is rated G. Lisa heads to a little-known part of Australia, the remote tropical paradise of the Cocos or the Keeling Islands, where she discovers a unique local culture, meets a bloke who could have been king, and celebrates a spectacular wedding. 12:21 p.m. on ABC Entertains, Father Brown. This is drama and it's rated PG. Father Brown must discover the culprit when a novelist is attacked at a crime writing festival. 12:28 p.m. on ABC Kids, Ginger and the Vegetables, King of the Glowy Things. This is rated G. Watabi eats a rare glow nut, attracting all the glowing creatures who crown him king. 1:35 p.m. on ABC Kids, Octonauts, The Octonauts and the Mud Skippers. This is rated G.
The Octonauts attempt to keep the peace amongst a trio of Mudskippers whose home has been flooded. 1:53 p.m. on ABC Kids, Kangaroo Beach. Spike's Splash Bash. This is rated G. When Spike introduces Neville to his alter ego, Daredevil Neville, her fun-filled Splash Bash take a dangerous turn. 1:58 p.m. on ABC TV, Backroads, Corryong, Victoria. This is rated PG. Heather heads to Corryong, Victoria. A bucket load of beauty and a fascinating history haven't been enough to cement the town's success. But that's changing, with some of Corryong's young people starting to move back. 2:50 p.m. on ABC Kids, Gardening Australia Junior. Creepy Crawly Adventure. This is rated G. Clarence and Molly go on the ultimate adventure to find the coolest bugs in the garden. 2:59 p.m. on ABC TV, Race Around the World. This is rated PG. Six filmmakers battle harsh critics, technical disasters, and cultural challenges as they create short films across the globe, with one standout rising to the top. 3:02 p.m. on ABC Kids, Play School, World by Night, Buildings and Cities. This is rated G. Michelle and Alex make tasty overnight bircher muesli, ready for the morning. They tell the story of Big Ted's Big Bread Bakery and explore the different types of jobs people do in the city at night. 3:40 p.m. on ABC Kids, Fizzy and Suds, Bananas. 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They follow bananas from plant to market, learn about banana flowers, and discover a bunch is called a hand. We even make banana bread. Yum. 4:44 p.m. on ABC TV, Long Lost Family. This is rated PG. This week features two stories of missing relatives found much closer than the searchers could ever have imagined. 5:21 p.m. on ABC Kids, Knee High Spies. Mission, Movie Mess. This is rated G. Lockie and Scarlett are making a homemade movie with their toys in the backyard, but Silverpaw is determined to be the superstar. 5:41 p.m. on ABC Entertains, Grand Designs, House of the Year, Pioneers. This is rated G. A suburban home that pioneers a new architectural style by fusing mock Tudor, modernism, and industrial chic. A home that experiments with reorganizing space. A trailblazing small space design and a mountain on the roof. 5:45 p.m. on ABC Kids, Kangaroo Beach, The Big Mum Swim. This is rated G. Inspired by Gemma and her mum smashing their personal bests in the ocean, Neville takes on a challenge of his own, teaching his mum, Narelle, how to swim. 7:30 p.m. on SBS main channel, Alone Australia. This is a documentary series and it's rated M. With fishing scarce and the cold closing in, two canoes take to the freezing lake in search of deeper waters. And while some find bounty, others find the end of their journey. 8:32 p.m. on ABC Entertains, Return to Paradise, Rip Tide. This is a drama and it's rated M. When Dolphin Cove local royalty, Stuart Granger, washes ashore with a knife in his back in the middle of a surf carnival, recently returned expat DI Mackenzie Clark is thrust into the case. 8:40 p.m. on SBS main channel, the documentary series is called The Titanic Sinks Tonight, and this is rated PG. The mighty Titanic collides with an iceberg. As news of the damage filters through to the captain, he realizes

0: themselves in unfamiliar worlds, testing their ability to connect with people, cultures, and experiences beyond the surface. 9:45 p.m. on SBS main channel, 6-4. This is a drama series and it's rated M. DC Chris O'Neill, is approached by a journalist about a cold case involving a missing girl. His own daughter is also missing, and his wife, Michelle, goes to London to search for her. 10:10 p.m. on SBS Viceland, the drama series is called The Expanse, and it's rated MA. An old friend taunts Holden with the answers he seeks. Naomi struggles to fit in. A mysterious low-level tech aboard the Thomas Prince enacts a terrifying plan. 10:30 p.m. on ABC News, Australian Story. This is rated CTC. In 2026, Logie Award-winning documentary program, Australian Story, celebrates 30 years sharing compelling stories about real people that illuminate, entertain, and inspire. The Power of the Personal. 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Clean Helsing's Study. This is rated G. Quay hates seeing Helsing and Monsterhead fight and thinks she has the perfect solution. What if Monsterhead had a body? 11 p.m. on ABC TV, Treasure and Dirt. All the Creatures. This is a drama and is rated M. Ivan and Nell finally catch up with Stanley. Nell gets a disturbing call from Phelan, and Ivan is pulled into the dark underbelly of the town. Also at 11 p.m. on SBS Viceland, the drama series is called The Expanse, and it's rated MA. The Rocinante seeks a new game plan as they attempt to avoid capture. Melba's true motives are revealed. Naomi is torn between identity and ideal. Anna seeks a way to stay aboard the Thomas Prince. 11:08 p.m. on ABC Family, The Strange Chores. Destroy the invisibility jacket. This is rated G. When an ex-chores boy reappears wearing Helsing's invisibility jacket, the gang are tasked with destroying it. But can Pierce resist the temptation to be bad? 11:20 p.m. on ABC Family, Super Happy Magic Forest. The Smell of Victory. This is rated G. When the fairy squad get their wings gunked by Stink Weasel, the heroes must quest to end his reign of stinking nonsense over the forest. And finally, at 11:30 p.m. on ABC Family, Super Happy Magic Forest. Gnomes Might Fly. This is rated G. Twinkle, who prides herself on being the only flying hero, is upset by Herbert's flying invention, and the pair risk a quest by being too competitive. And that's all for today. Coming up next, your guide to what's on VA Radio. And my name is Anthony Lau.
1: 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For our Adelaide and Darwin listeners, you will hear readings from today's The Advertiser. 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And Perth listeners will hear readings from today's West Australian. After your morning readings, Guardian Weekly. Following Guardian Weekly, the National Press, live from our Adelaide studios, will bring you the latest news from the Australian and Financial Review. 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

0: A new leader and hopes for a new fortune for Victorian Labor. Borrowers missing out on millions in offset savings, and at least two dead and dozens injured or missing in a massive earthquake in Japan. This is ABC News. Good morning. I'm Natasha McFarlane. Ben Carroll begins his first full day as Victoria's Premier, 120 days out from the state election. Ethan White reports.
1: The Victorian Labor Party is hoping a new leader will turn around months of dire polling ahead of the November election. Deputy Leader Ben Carroll was yesterday elevated to the top job. Elected in 2012, the member for Nidri has most recently served as Education Minister, where he's yet to resolve a drawn-out fight with the state's public school teachers over pay and conditions. Now as Premier, he'll also need to deliver on his promise to establish a royal commission into alleged corruption in the state's construction sector. Mr. Carroll is yet to outline which MPs will serve in his ministry.
0: Integrity experts say the success of Victoria's Royal Commission into construction corruption will come down to its terms of reference. Jacinta Allen resigned as Premier yesterday amid mounting pressure to act on allegations of widespread corruption in the industry. Her deputy, Ben Carroll, was sworn in and immediately announced the inquiry, something Ms. Allen had refused to do. Former IBAC Commissioner Robert Redlich, who now chairs the Accountability Roundtable, says he hopes the commission is given the license to dig deep.
2: There is so much information already in the public arena that it would be very strange if the government did not give us terms of reference that would encompass all of the issues that have already been publicly exposed.
0: The decision to jail the crime kingpin behind Victoria's tobacco wars is being viewed as a diplomatic move. Here's crime reporter Olivia Jenkins.
3: After Iraqi authorities announced that they had handed Kazem Hamad a life sentence for drug trafficking, former AFP detective and tobacco expert Rowan Pike told the ABC the decision may have been taken to preserve Australia's relationship with the Middle Eastern country. He says it would have caused great concern for Australian police if Hamad was sentenced to death, because that is a possible sentence for drug trafficking in Iraq. Hamad was arrested after the AFP provided Iraqi authorities information late last year. Kazem Hamad has widely been regarded as the kingpin behind Victoria's fiery tobacco wars over the last 3 years.
0: Nine teenagers have been charged with more than 60 offences following a series of alleged carjackings across Melbourne's north. Georgia Linton Williams reports.
4: Police executed search warrants over the past week, arresting nine teenage boys and seizing an allegedly stolen vehicle, drugs, tasers, an incorrectly stored firearm, peptides and steroids. The teens, all aged 15 to 17, were charged with a total of 61 offences, including aggravated carjacking, discharging a firearm, intentionally causing injury and affray. The charges follow 18 alleged carjackings across Melbourne's north, including incidents in Coburg, Faulkner, Hadfield, Campbellfield, Mickleham and Wallen between July the 1st and 10th. The teenagers were all remanded and will face a children's court at a later date.
0: The financial regulator ASIC has released a review into Australia's housing market and failures linked to offset accounts. Business reporter Adelaide Miller has more.
5: For years now, those with a mortgage and an offset account may have been unknowingly paying more interest than they should have been. That's because ASIC has found weaknesses in how Australian banks have set up, monitored and managed offset accounts. Almost 3.3 million Australian households have a mortgage, and Australians held about $349 billion in offset accounts as of March this year, up 28% over the last 2 years. Banks have already paid more than $55 million in customer compensation for offset account failures, with more compensation likely on the way.
0: A 6.8 magnitude earthquake has shaken Japan's southern island of Kyushu, leaving dozens injured or missing and at least two people feared dead. Here's Jono Wakeley.
6: Firefighters in Kumamoto Prefecture say rescue efforts are continuing at the Aeon Shopping Centre, with an unknown amount of people still trapped there. Rescuers say four people have been pulled from the damaged building, with at least 10 others unaccounted for. A paper mill in Kumamoto has seen its chimney collapse, with authorities saying 11 people are trapped underneath. Prime Minister Sanae Takeuchi has told journalists there are reports of damage to roads, bridges, buildings, as well as blackouts and fires. More than 260,000 people were advised to evacuate.
0: US President Donald Trump has held closed-door meetings with the leaders of Israel and Ukraine, who are in Washington for the funeral of one of their strongest Republican supporters. North America correspondent Lauren Day reports.
7: The funeral of Republican Senator Lindsey Graham has brought together US politicians and world leaders, including Israel's Benjamin Netanyahu and Ukraine's Volodymyr Zelensky. After the outspoken defence hawk's sudden death, the pair used the occasion to make their own cases for continued support of their respective military operations. In a post on social media, President Zelensky said he'd had a good meeting with President Trump in which they discussed air defence systems. Prime Minister Netanyahu released a smiling photo of his own Oval Office meeting hours after President Trump expressed frustration with the Israeli leader for his apparent attempts to pressure him to continue attacking Iran.
0: Non-stop commercial flights between Australia's east coast and Europe are a step closer, with a test flight touching down in southern France from Melbourne after more than 24 hours in the air. Nick Parmeter has the details.
8: On Tuesday morning in the French city of Toulouse, an Airbus A350 touched down, coming from slightly further afield than usual. The aircraft manufacturer says the jet spent 24 hours and 24 minutes in the air, covering 23,075 kilometres without stopping before landing at its factory. It marks a key step in Qantas's Project Sunrise, aiming to launch the world's longest commercial passenger services by eliminating stopovers between Australia's east coast and Europe. The aim is to have the first flights between Sydney and London operating next year. Popular flight tracking site Flight Radar 24 said the trip was the second most tracked flight ever on its channels.
0: To finance, the Australian share market is expected to open around 1% higher ahead of quarterly inflation figures due out later today. It's been a strong night on Wall Street, with the Dow Jones up more than 1% and the S&P 500 climbing 0.2%. However, tech stocks continue to drag, with the NASDAQ losing 0.2%. Brent crude has eased another 5% to $83 a barrel. Gold is down 1% to $4,029 an ounce, and the Australian dollar is buying 69.7 US cents. To sport, Australia's sprinters have made history at the Commonwealth Games in Glasgow, with Lachlan Kennedy and Tori Lewis both breaking national records to claim 100-metre medals. Kennedy claimed silver with a time of 9.85, just 0.02 of a second, behind Cameroon's Emmanuel Esme, who surged late to win gold. And Lewis took bronze in the women's race, breaking the Australian record for the second time in the evening with a time of 10.99 seconds. Australian Kai Robinson has claimed gold in the men's 10,000 metres a day after compatriot Rose Davies was victorious in the women's race. And Australia's swimmers have continued their dominance with Lani Pallister claiming one of the Dolphins' five golds for the evening. And now with more sport, here's Daniel Garb.
9: Geelong coach Chris Scott says tagger Ocean Mullen is relishing the chance to try and shut down Collingwood superstar Nick Dacos in tomorrow night's high-stakes AFL clash at the MCG. Mullen has successfully dealt with St Kilda's Nozia Wanganeen-Millera and Melbourne's Keziah Pickett in the past fortnight.
10: It's a stressful job for those guys, but Oshin seems to manage that stress in a really comfortable way.
9: Collingwood has won its last six games in a row heading into the clash, but will be without important defender Braden Maynard through injury, while Jordan De Goey is in doubt with illness. The governing body of European football, UEFA, has slammed FIFA over a plan to seek private investment into its competitions, including the World Cup. UEFA says the soul and governance of football are not assets to trade, especially with zero transparency as to who gains financially. An English Premier League glamour club, Chelsea, have defeated Western Sydney Wanderers 6-4 at Stadium Australia, with Brazilian striker João Pedro netting a second-half hat-trick. Tonight, fellow Premier League side Tottenham Hotspur faces Sydney FC at the Sydney Football Stadium.
0: To the weather, there's a gale warning for Victorian coastal waters. For the state, mostly cloudy with scattered showers, mainly near and south of the ranges, becoming isolated in the evening. Possible small hail about coastal districts until evening, and showers falling as snow above 700 metres, increasing to above 1100 metres in the afternoon. For Melbourne, partly cloudy, a very high chance of showers, becoming less likely late this afternoon and evening, and heading for a top of 13 degrees. Tomorrow, a shower or two, 13 as well. Friday, mostly sunny, 13 again. Right now, it's 10 degrees.
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22: Remembrance Day 19. Hello and welcome to On This Day. I'm Marilyn Barclay, and today's Wednesday, the 29th of July. First up today, we're going back to 1907, when the first Boy Scouts camp was organised by Lord Baden-Powell. Baden-Powell, who was born in London in 1857, was a keen outdoorsman who enjoyed hunting, canoeing and yachting. His military career in India and Africa led him to the British Secret Service and work as an intelligence officer. During this time, he wrote a small manual entitled Aids to Scouting, which summarised lectures he had given to help train army recruits. The lectures concentrated on training young men to think independently and to survive in the wilderness. The training manual soon became widely used by teachers and youth organisations, and Baden-Powell subsequently rewrote the manual to suit the youth market. He held the first camp to test out his reworked ideas for 22 boys of mixed social background, starting out on the 29th of July 1907. His book, called Scouting for Boys, was published in 1908 in 6 fortnightly parts. Sales of the book were tremendous. In September 1908, Baden-Powell had to set up an office to deal with the large number of inquiries. Scouting spread quickly until it was established in practically all parts of the world. On this day in 2015, Yoko Ono, U2's Bono and The Edge unveiled a giant tapestry at the Ellis Island National Museum of Immigration in New York City, honouring John Lennon on the 40th anniversary of receiving his green card. The tapestry depicts the island of Manhattan as a yellow submarine, piloted by a waving John Lennon. It was designed by Czech artist Peter Sis and woven by Atelier Pantin in Aubusson in France. Lennon received his green card from US immigration, allowing him permanent residence in the US, on the 27th of July 1976. Lennon had loved America, and New York in particular, since touring there with the Beatles in 1964, and he and his wife Yoko Ono moved to New York for good in the summer of 1971, after Lennon's album Imagine was recorded. It took 4 years of legal argument for Lennon to gain permanent residence status, because the conservative American government and the FBI were concerned by his drug conviction and leftist politics. It's believed that he could have taken out American citizenship in 1981. However, his murder in 1980 put paid to his American dream. John Clarke, the actor, comedian and writer, was born on this day in Palmerston, New Zealand in 1948.
13: He made his breakthrough to Australian audiences through his original New Zealand character, the very laconic and politically savvy Fred Dagg. Clark appeared in numerous films and also starred in the ABC's Clark and Dawe with his friend Brian Dawe. He died suddenly while bushwalking in April 2017. Another far too early death in the entertainment industry was Melbourne-born actress Wendy Hughes, who was born on this day in 1952 and died at only 61 in 2014. Her local film credits include Newsfront, My Brilliant Career, and The Man Who Sued God. She received the AFI Best Actress Award in 1983 for her role in Careful, He Might Hear You. Now it's time for some music, and Aussie singer Doug Ashdown was born in England on this day in 1942. The singer-songwriter had his biggest hit in 1997 with Winter in America, which he co-wrote during a cold Nashville winter.

And that was Doug Ashdown with Winter in America. Now let's open the almanac and have a look at some other notable events for the 29th of July. The Arc de Triomphe in Paris was inaugurated on the 29th of July in 1836. It honours those who fought and died for France in the French Revolutionary and the Napoleonic Wars, with the names of all French victories and generals inscribed on its inner and outer surfaces. Beneath its vault lies the tomb of the unknown soldier from World War I. Napoleon commissioned the arch in 1806, after the victory over Austria at Austerlitz. Laying the foundations alone took 2 years, and in 1810, when Napoleon entered Paris with his bride Marie-Louise of Austria, he had a wooden mock-up of the completed arch constructed. The next decade saw further delays, and it would not be completed until 1836. Following its construction, the Arc de Triomphe became the rallying point of French troops parading after successful military campaigns and for the annual Bastille Day military parade. In 1871 and 1940, German troops famously made use of the arch for their own victory marches following their defeats of France. Baron Marcel Bic, the founder of the Bic Empire of pens and disposable razors, was born in Italy on this day in 1914 and died aged 70 in 1994. After World War II, his goal was to produce a cheap, disposable ballpoint pen, an unknown product at that time. The Beatles movie Help had its royal premiere at the London Pavilion in Piccadilly Circus in 1965. Help, created by Richard Lester, is a comedy adventure in which the Beatles come up against an evil cult. 10,000 fans gathered outside to see the group arrive in a black Rolls Royce. Inside the pavilion, they met Princess Margaret and Lord Snowdon, who paid the Beatles the ultimate compliment by delaying their summer holiday to attend the film. And after a hiatus of 12 years, caused by World War II, the first Summer Olympics to be held since the 1936 Summer Olympics in Berlin opened in London in 1948. In 1958, NASA, the National Aeronautical and Space Administration, was signed into law by US President Eisenhower. On this day in 1987, British Prime Minister Margaret Thatcher and President Mitterrand of France signed the agreement to build a tunnel under the English Channel. A rail tunnel was chosen, and digging began on both sides of the Strait of Dover in 1987. The project mobilised 12,000 engineers, technicians and workers to create the world's longest underwater tunnel, being nearly 38 kilometres from northern France to southern England. Construction cost some 15 billion euros and saw workers dig three tunnels, one for each direction and one in the middle for service work. And who end the show today, Mama Cass died in London of a heart seizure in 1974. Her hit songs with the group The Mamas and the Papas include Monday Monday and California Dreamin'. Her biggest solo success was Dream a Little Dream of Me.

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0: And a jolly good morning. Welcome to the Morning Paper Round on Vision Australia Radio. 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Now, on the Morning Paper Round, between now and 9:30, we'll bring a selection of local, national and international news from the Herald Sun and The Age. We'll pause for two news bulletins from the ABC at 8 AM and 9 AM, respectively. As per usual, just before we get underway, let's have a look at the weather as it sets up the day here in Melbourne. Cloudy, very high chance of showers, most likely in the morning and afternoon, with a possible small hail in the southeast suburbs. Winds west to northwesterly, 25 to 35 kilometres per hour, turning southwesterly in the morning, then tending west to southwesterly, 15 to 20 kilometres per hour in the evening. So, in summary, showers and the estimated high of 13 degrees. Thursday, a showery 2:13, Friday, partly cloudy 14, Saturday, partly cloudy 16, Sunday, partly cloudy 15, and Monday, possible shower 15. The sun rose a short time ago at 7:23 and will set this evening at 5:30. Melbourne reservoirs currently hold at around about 66.2% full. The sun protection generally not recommended. The maximum UV index is only 2, which is low. Now, a Victorian regional forecast, some of whom are presenting highlights from their own journals as I speak, will join us usually sometime after 8 o'clock, but we'll present their forecasts. Albury-Wodonga, 101.7 FM, showery 212. Bendigo, 88.7 FM, partly cloudy 12 again. Showers for Geelong, 99.5 FM, 13. Mildura, 107.5 FM, partly cloudy 15. Shepparton, 100.1 FM, partly cloudy and 13, Warragul showers and 11 degrees, 93.5 FM, and Warrnambool, 882 AM, showers, wind easing and 12 degrees. Looking at the train information, there is a work speed alert on the Belgrave line and a service change on the Pakenham line. Now, our forecast around the nation. These are the ranges: Adelaide showers 8 to 14, Brisbane, cloud clearing 12 to 24, Canberra, a shower 2 to 10, Darwin, sunny 17 to 31, Gold Coast, mostly sunny 11 to 24, Hobart showers 3 to 10, Newcastle, a showery 2, 7 to 21, Perth, mostly sunny 7 to 20, Sunshine Coast, mostly sunny 11 to 23, Sydney, mostly sunny 10 to 19, Townsville, mostly sunny 15 to 27, and Wollongong, a possible shower 8 to 17. Now, today's papers, of course, cover the recent change in the Premier role here in Victoria. The Age says been and gone. Victoria's new Premier has less than 4 months to rebuild Labor's fortunes before a November election that threatens to sweep the party from power after 12 years. In his first move after Jacinda Allan stepped down yesterday, Ben Carroll announced a royal commission to examine corruption exposed by The Age on the state's multi-billion dollar build. Those stories, well, that story dominates our first half an hour. And then other important stories that we'll be covering from The Age: AI job losses poised to upend Labor's electoral heartland, artificial intelligence disruption to white-collar jobs in the cities risks fueling the same political upheaval as the decline of manufacturing and coal that contributed to One Nation's rise. A judge slams Harvey Norman boss, hands out $35 million penalty. A judge has singled out comments from billionaire retailer Jerry Harvey, calling the legal system F as a factor in slapping his company, Harvey Norman, with $35 million in penalties for running misleading ads. More stories are following from The Age as we progress through the morning. The front page of the Herald Sun, of course, follows the change in the Premier. Stop this train wreck. I'm not Dan, and Dan Andrews, and I'm not Jacinda Allan. Sweeping review of the suburban rail loop. These are some of the promises made by the new Premier. Fast-tracking airport link and reopening police stations on the new Premier Ben Carroll's hit list. There are comprehensive coverage of the change in Premier for Victoria, and many more stories will be covered, including Cop That Kaz Life in Prison. Crime Lord Kazem Hamad has been sentenced to life in prison in Iraq as authorities there attack his massive wealth. And businessman guilty of rape. A high-profile Melbourne businessman is facing a lengthy jail term after being found guilty of raping a young woman in his house. And brace for a rates blow. Reserve Bank boss Michelle Bullock has delivered her starkest warning yet that more interest rate hikes could be on the way for homeowners. Those stories and more are part of our presentation from the aforementioned The Age and the Herald Sun. Time to welcome our team, Robert Anderson, joined by Louise Graham. Good morning, Louise.
1: Good morning, Robert.
0: And Louise begins with her first major story.
1: Good morning. From today's Age, page 4, Allan showed class in putting party and Victoria first. By Chip Legrand. 2 weeks ago, in Bentley East, a part of Melbourne where neat, orderly rows of brick veneer houses speak to suburban comfort and simpler times, a car carrying Jacinta Allan pulled up outside an Indian community centre. The Datta Yoga Centre, or DYC, is a spiritual place where, guided by Hindu teachings, Indian Australians gather to promote universal brotherhood, well-being and social cohesion. When Allan hopped out of the car, about 30 smiling community volunteers were waiting outside to welcome her arrival. As she walked across the footpath to greet them, a man from across the road screamed at her, "Jacinta, you are a traitor to Australia." At that moment, Allan understood with renewed clarity why she is in politics and why, despite mounting speculation that colleagues were plotting to force her out of her job, she needed to lead the Victorian government into the November election. "That's why I'm not for turning," she told The Age last week, as word of a political challenge started to spread. "I know who I am fighting for, and I know who I am fighting against. I am not interested in fighting my colleagues internally. I'm interested in fighting the real enemy." The episode strengthened Allan's conviction that the coming election is unlike any this state has seen before. Although the headline contest is between Labor seeking an unprecedented fourth consecutive term and the Coalition a long-awaited return to power, it's also a plebiscite on whether the rank populism of One Nation should have any influence on Victorian affairs. This is why, when Allan finally decided late on Monday night to stop fighting, it was such a wrench. With Monday falling at the start of a parliamentary sitting week, Allan spent the night in Melbourne instead of the semi-rural home on the outskirts of Bendigo she shares with husband Yorick and two school-aged children, Peggy and Cormac. Her closest advisers stayed close by. The colleague she entrusted to gather numbers on her behalf for an expected caucus room showdown, Senior Ministers Steve Bonopoulos and Sonia Kilkenny, updated her on the progress of their count. Their news wasn't good. Members of her own left faction were lining up behind Deputy Premier Ben Carroll. Leading women of Labor's left, Ministers Gabrielle Williams and Ingrid Stitt, had sat in her office as part of a cross-factional delegation and told her she no longer had their support. Carroll had the numbers he needed to spill the party's leadership. If she were to save her leadership, it would require forcing a ballot of all rank-and-file party members, a move provided for under-party rules, but one that would plunge her government into limbo for 6 weeks. Allan believed she still could win the election. Even in the depths of this week's leadership crisis, published opinion polls showed that support for Labor, while tepid, had not entirely collapsed. She believed that as Victorians moved closer to an election and a real choice about who they wanted in charge, the contest would tighten. She also knew it was in nobody's interest, her party, her government, or ordinary Victorians, for her to drag things out that long. Whatever the eventual result, a protracted leadership contest just 4 months before the election would forever damage her relationship with the party she's represented in Parliament for 27 years, and the relationship she'd built with colleagues over countless hours spent in common purpose or disagreement. The party that most stood to benefit from such a spectacle was One Nation, a movement which weaponises grievance against politics as usual, and the idea that both major parties are more focused on questions of power and position than the needs of average voters. As one of Allen's confidants remarked, she could have opted to burn the joint down. She didn't. That is her. Yesterday morning, shortly before the caucus meeting where Carroll was endorsed as Victoria's next premier, Allen told her staff she had decided to resign. She then fronted a hastily arranged press conference where she related the enduring and at times conflicting advice she had been given by her parents. Her mum taught her to never give up. Her dad taught her to always do the right thing. Recently, I've reflected on how deeply these two lessons have shaped me, and the fact that they don't always point in the same direction. This day, giving up was the right thing to do. I'm making this decision because it is the right thing by the Labor Party and by the Victorian people, she said. I was prepared to put my record and my plan to a ballot of members, as our rules allow. I believe I would have won. But doing this so close to an election takes up valuable resources, including the most precious one, time. More importantly, it puts the state in a position of uncertainty. That hurts the Victorian people, and I just don't do that. Allen did not take her place on Labor's sprawling backbench when Parliament resumed. When she returns to her electorate of Bendigo East, she will announce to her local constituents that she will not contest in November, the seat she's held since the unexpected start of the Brax and Brumby governments in 1999. It is a seat Allen now would have struggled to win. The most surprising moment of Allen's resignation speech is what she had to say about Carroll. Allen has endured regular speculation about her leadership since the start of last year, when Labor's primary support slumped to an nadir of just 22%, as measured by the Resolve Political Monitor, published by this masthead. An anxious colleague started to size up Carroll as a break glass replacement. Her supporters believe she was the target of a relentless destabilisation campaign led by people in the Labor movement, but outside the caucus. It's fair to say there are a couple of people who brought the Rudd-Gillard disease to Victoria, one observer noted. This is a reference to the role played by two of the party's most experienced factional operatives, former federal MP Alan Griffin and former Senator Stephen Conroy, in variously coaxing, encouraging and cajoling MPs within their respective left and right factions to make sure that what they saw as an essential change for the good of the party. If Allen blames Carroll, a former advisor to Conroy, for any of this, she kept it well concealed yesterday. Instead, she offered her full endorsement, a sentiment almost never heard from premiers or prime ministers on the sharp end of a leadership spill. Should Ben Carroll emerge as our next Labor leader and Labor premier, he will have my congratulations and unqualified support, she said. Allen's legacy is complex. She served in a Labor government that came to power with energy and purpose. As a senior minister, she oversaw some of its best achievements and worst excesses. As premier, she never escaped the shadow cast by her predecessor, Daniel Andrews, or fully accepted responsibility for the corruption of major infrastructure projects and the waste of public money which occurred under her watch. Like Julia Gillard, Allen has a warmth that voters rarely got to feel during her 3 years in the top job. Once the TV cameras were rolling, she never fully trusted herself to put down the A4 sheet of talking points provided by her office and just speak to people in her own way. In her leaving, Allen was all class. And that was Allen showed class in putting party in Victoria first, from pages 4 and 5 of Today's Age.
0: Now, following on the same theme from the Herald Sun, page 5, leadership spill, winners and losers, Gabrielle Williams, Deputy Premier. The biggest winner out of the leadership spill, she has been machinating with the right for some time and was a key in the cross-factional delegation that urged Jacinda Allen to stand aside and brought in votes from the southeast left to join the right. The strategy saw her easily claim the deputy leadership. Anthony Carbines, senior minister, having been the main outspoken voice in Cabinet and caucus helping to destabilise confidence in Miss Allen's leadership in recent weeks, Mr Carbines from the right is likely to be rewarded for his efforts. He was also among those who confronted Miss Allen directly with the news that she'd lost caucus support. Luba Grigorovic, Cabinet Minister, elevated to Cabinet only months before the spill, Miss Grigorovic has carefully navigated the right and left factions. She's part of the industrial left that was aligned with the socialist left, but has been able to quickly back the winning side, placing her inside the new circle of power under Mr. Carroll. Stephen Conroy, right faction power broker. A new Premier, Ben Carroll, is a product of Mr. Conroy's right faction machine. Mr. Carroll began his career as a staffer in Mr. Conroy's Senate office. With the right now in control of the Victorian government, insiders said this was a massive win and a well-played long-term strategy for the federal power broker. Sonia Kilkenny, minister and failed leadership contender, raised her hand for the top job, showing her underlying support for Miss Allen and the socialist left faction, but withdrew when unable to secure the numbers. The failed challenge left her politically exposed. Will she be able to stay in cabinet, let alone keep all her high-profile portfolios? Unlikely. Steve Dimopoulos, failed deputy leadership contender, a loyal SL member, Mr. Dimopoulos will likely pay a price for being on the wrong side. He ran for the deputy leadership and lost to Miss Williams in a very public defeat. However, he may not fall as far as some of his colleagues. He is noted for his ability to perform and is well liked socially. Harriet Shing, senior minister, one of Jacinta's Allen's most prominent backers in the lead-up to the spill, with her key allies removed from office, Ms. Shing's standing in the new Carroll government is far from assured. However, she's seen as very capable across her health, ambulance and services and water portfolio. Lily D'Ambrosio, senior minister, one of Allen's most steadfast allies and one of the party's stalwarts, believed to remain aligned with Andrew's view. One insider said Miss D'Ambrosio is over the hill and expected to retire soon, but she was one of the first MPs to comment publicly on the party being united upon leaving the fiery caucus meeting. And that was the leadership spill, winners and losers. And just briefly, September 2023, the 49th Premier of Victoria, after the resignation of Daniel Andrews, Allen's elected leader of the Victorian Labour Party and sworn in as Premier, becoming the second woman to hold the office after Joan Kerner. And she was pictured in this article with the Governor of Victoria, Professor Margaret Gardner. In January 2024, an inquiry into the women's pain launched after a government survey finds Victorian women have experienced feeling their pain was dismissed by medical professionals. Allen announces an inquiry into the women's pain. And going back to 1999, Jacinta Allen, at just 25 years old, Allen won the Bendigo seat, or Bendigo East to be precise, achieving an 8.1% swing to unseat an incumbent Liberal minister. She was the youngest female parliamentarian in Victorian history. In 2002, the first ministerial appointment at 29, Jacinta Allen was or became the youngest minister in Victoria since the 1880s when then-Premier Steve Brax appointed her Minister for Education Services and Minister for Employment Youth Affairs. In 2006, in the government's second term, she was appointed Minister for Women's Affairs, then took on the Skills, Regional and Rural Development and Industry and Trade portfolios. In 2010, She moved to the opposition after Labour's election defeat. Allan transitioned to the shadow ministry under opposition leader Daniel Andrews. She served as manager of opposition business and held shadow portfolios, including

0: Ender. And in 2018, transport infrastructure and major projects, Allan's portfolio expanded to Minister for Transport and Infrastructure. She oversaw major state shaping projects as part of Victoria's Big Build, including the Level Crossing Removal Project, the Metro Tunnel and the West Gate Tunnel. And in 2020, the Suburban Rail Loop, Allan was named Minister for the Suburban Rail Loop, taking charge of the government's signature multi-decade underground rail infrastructure project. And in 2022, she became Deputy Premier and Commonwealth Games. And in fact, in June, Allan was elevated to the position of Deputy Premier. She also was appointed Minister for Commonwealth Games Delivery, a role that would later draw intense scrutiny in July 2023, when the government abruptly cancelled plans for Victoria to host the 2026 Games. And we did mention before that she became the 49th Premier of Victoria in September 2023, and that more or less gives a background of her role in government. Those reports came from today's Herald Sun.
1: From page 15 of the Herald Sun, Origin reveals huge hack toll, by Cameron McAuliffe. Origin Energy has confirmed that the personal information of 900,000 current and former customers was compromised in a hack attack last week. This is lower than the initial reports that 2 million of Origin's $4.8 million customers were involved. Origin Chief Executive Frank Calabria said on Tuesday the hacker had first contacted the energy giant on July 2. The first communication happened was received about a potential threat happened in early July, he said. Based on the information we had at that point in time, we deemed it not a credible threat. It was only when further information became available last Wednesday that it became an incident. We acted immediately. For affected customers, affected data may include their name, address, date of birth, contact phone number, and account information, as well as the last four digits of a credit card or the last three digits of a bank account. Mr. Calabria said no customer data had been released onto the dark web. He said he was unable to comment further due to the ongoing criminal investigation. And that was Origin Reveals Huge Hack Toll from page 15 of the Herald Sun.
0: Now it's 5 minutes to 8, Vision Australia Radio, the morning paper, and shortly to the ABC at 8 for the latest news, sport and weather. The Odd Spot, page 2 of The Age. Ever wanted to escape summer heat by sitting in a fridge? Now a human refrigerator inspired by vending machines is being sold in Japan as a way for people to cope with high temperatures. People can now use a Dough Hyman, that's H-I-E-M-O-N box, a one-person cooling booth by refrigeration and vending machine manufacturer SDRS. The booths are chilled to 15 degrees and blows air chilled to 5 degrees towards the head, neck, shoulders and back. Users are said to feel noticeably cooler within about 5 minutes. The units went on sale in April, just in time for Japan's famously oppressive summers. The Odd Spot, page 2 of The Age. And just a couple of news briefs before the news is fast on the way. And we find the following. Simon has Parkinson's, New York, page 15. Herald Sun, unattributed report. American singer Carly Simon, known for hits like You're So Vain, revealed on Monday that she has been diagnosed with Parkinson's disease. The 83-year-old said in a statement that she had been learning how to live with Parkinson's disease and that she had also been treated for skin cancer. Parkinson's disease is a chronic degenerative neurological disorder that affects the body's motor system, often causing shaking and other difficulties in movement. It has taken me some time to understand the diagnosis, to adjust to it, and to decide how much I wanted to say about it publicly, Simon wrote. Parkinson's is different for everyone, and it can be unpredictable. Page 15 of the Herald Sun, Simon has Parkinson's, report from New York. And Kinder Kids Do a Runner by Brooke Griebert Craig. page 15.

A kindergarten in Melbourne's inner north is under investigation by the childcare watchdog after two children escaped from the centre. The Herald Sun understands two four-year-olds removed fencing at Isabel Henderson Kindergarten in Fitzroy North on Monday and walked to one of their nearby homes. The kids then crawled into the house through a dog door and watched the film K-pop Demon Hunters. A woman with knowledge of the incident said the educators realized the kids were missing after lunch. She said the pair were not injured and were returned safely to the centre. A Victorian Early Childhood Regulatory Authority spokesman said it was probing the incident. VECRA, V-E-C-R-A, is investigating this incident and won't hesitate to take strong action to protect the safety, rights and best interests of children, he said. Parents have every right to expect that their children are actively supervised at all times while in education and care services. Given the active investigation, we won't be commenting further until we have finished this work. Isabel Henderson Kindergarten was contacted for comment. Page 15 of the Herald Sun, Kinder Kids Do a Runner by Brooke Rebert Craig. And it's 2 minutes to eight. And the aforementioned news is fast on the way. And then at about 6 minutes past eight, we'll return with the second stanza of the morning paper round. Stars kicking goals for footy's future. Page 17 of the Herald Sun. Today's footy greats have lined up with future stars of the game as AusKick celebrates a 20-year milestone of getting kids ready for the big time. As part of activities to mark AusKick's two-decade partnership with NAB, Gun St Kilda midfielder Nasiah Wanganeen-Malira and Richmond AFLW veteran Katie Brennan shared their tips ahead of Saturday's St Kilda versus Sydney clash at Marvel Stadium, where 50 lucky AusKickers will play in a special halftime match. The youngsters will take on Team NAB All-Stars, allowing them to test their skills among some familiar faces from the footy world. Brennan will be joined by fellow AFLW star Taylor Harris, former Hawthorn player Chad Wingard, and Richmond Rover turned AFL goal umpire David Roden as part of the All-Stars side. That was Stars Kicking Goals for Footy's Future. It's now news time.

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1: Good morning, Natasha McFarlane with ABC News. Ben Carroll begins his first full day as Victoria's Premier, 120 days out from the state election. Ethan White reports.
2: The Victorian Labor Party is hoping a new leader will turn around months of dire polling ahead of the November election. Deputy Leader Ben Carroll was yesterday elevated to the top job. Elected in 2012, the member for Nidri has most recently served as Education Minister, where he's yet to resolve a drawn-out fight with the state's public school teachers over pay and conditions. Now as Premier, he'll also need to deliver on his promise to establish a royal commission into alleged corruption in the state's construction sector. Mr Carroll is yet to outline which MPs will serve in his ministry.
1: Meanwhile, integrity experts say they're waiting on the detail of that promised royal commission into the construction sector before predicting its success. Former IBAC Commissioner Robert Redlich, who now chairs the Accountability Roundtable, says a lot will hinge on the terms of reference.
3: A lot will depend upon what terms of reference the government's prepared to give the Royal Commission. There have been occasions when governments have called Royal Commissions, but given the Royal Commission very, very limited jurisdiction to investigate.
1: Japan's fire service says many people are trapped in a shopping centre after an earthquake that hit Kumamoto on the island of Kyushu left at least two people feared dead. Natalie Whiting reports.
4: There's still a lot we don't know. This is definitely still an unfolding disaster. There's a lot of concerns about people trapped in this shopping mall. Obviously, the vision that we've seen of an explosion that occurred there shortly after the earthquake and parts of that building collapsing. Authorities have said the second floor collapsed. We've been told by fire management authorities in the region, they've said that many people are trapped there. The mall, Aeon Mall, had earlier said 20 to 30 people were unaccounted for. So, the figures around that still are known.
1: Detectives have charged 9 teenagers following 18 alleged carjackings in Melbourne's north earlier this month. Georgia Linton-Williams has the details.
5: Police arrested 9 teenage boys after executing search warrants over the past week. The teens, all aged 15 to 17, have been charged with a total of 61 offences, including aggravated carjacking, discharging a firearm, intentionally causing injury and affray. Officers also seized an allegedly stolen vehicle, drugs, tasers, an incorrectly stored firearm, peptides and steroids during the warrants. The teenagers have been remanded and will face a children's court. It follows a series of alleged carjackings across Melbourne's north, including incidents in Coburg, Fawkner, Mickleham and Wallen between July 1st and 10th.
1: A review from the financial regulator ASIC reveals those with a mortgage may have been unknowingly paying more interest than they should. Business reporter Adelaide Miller has the details.
6: Millions of dollars in interest savings have been lost as failures linked to offset accounts emerge among the banking sector. Offset accounts are often linked to mortgages to reduce the interest paid on a home loan. Across 8 banks, ASIC found weaknesses in how all banks set up, monitored, and managed offset accounts, resulting in some customers missing out on promised savings. Banks have already paid more than $55 million in customer compensation for offset account failures, with more compensation likely on the way.
1: And Australia's sprinters have made 100-metre history on an electric evening of athletics at the Commonwealth Games. Jessica Stewart reports from Glasgow.
7: In torrential Scottish rain, Lachlan Kennedy ran the 100 metres faster than any Australian had before. His time of 9.85 smashing the previous national record, but 200s faster than him was Cameroon's Emmanuel Esme, who surged late to pip the Australian at the line. Torrey Lewis broke the Australian record once in the semi and once again in the final to claim bronze in the women's race. Kai Robinson ran a dominant race to take gold in the men's 10,000 metres, and 12 years after her first Commonwealth Games title, Australia's Eleanor Patterson claimed gold in the women's high jump. In the pool, the Dolphins enjoyed another dominant day, taking 5 golds.
1: To the weather for the state, mostly cloudy with scattered showers, mainly near and south of the ranges, becoming isolated in the evening. Possible small hail about coastal districts also until evening. For Melbourne, partly cloudy, a very high chance of showers, becoming less likely late this afternoon and evening, a top today of 13. Right now it's 10 degrees. ABC News.
0: This week on Cover to Cover, Barry Liveny reads A Happy Story by Helen Garner, Deb Nowak reads two stories by Penelope Lively, The Third Wife and The Cat's Meat Man, and also A Low Threshold of Pain by Patricia Scanlon. 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
12: And a time check on the morning paper on Vision Australia Radio. It's 7 minutes past eight. We're reading highlights from the Herald Sun and the Age for Wednesday, July 29. Robert Anderson and Louise Graham. Thank you, Louise.
13: From page 11 of today's Age, AI job losses poised to upend Labor's electoral heartland. Artificial intelligence disruption to white-collar jobs in the cities risk fueling the same political upheaval as the decline of manufacturing and coal that contributed to One Nation's rise. New research from the University of Sydney warns that after waves of economic change in industrial and regional communities, known particularly in the US as the Rust Belt, a wired belt is emerging in well-heeled parts of Australia. Report authors Professor Clinton Free and former advisor to Kevin Rudd, Lachlan Harris, find the Albanese government holds nearly 80% of the 60 seats most exposed to AI, showing that Labor's modern, highly educated voting coalition faces newfound economic uncertainty. A fortnight after Albanese vowed to protect jobs from the technological transformation, Free and Harris say this wired belt enjoyed decades of economic growth, but residents now face a form of economic upheaval they have not experienced for decades, and for which they possess neither a familiar political language nor an established political response. Their report, given to this masthead, goes on to state, AI may therefore create a second political front alongside the economic grievances already reshaping regional Australian politics. The political risk does not require mass unemployment. Regional experience suggests that such pressures can weaken established political loyalties well before a full-scale employment crisis emerges. A high-exposure seat may experience automation, augmentation, work design, or the creation of new roles. The report argues that AI could fundamentally alter the life trajectory of white-collar workers by making them feel less secure in their careers. Fewer graduate positions may be on offer. Career ladders could flatten, wage growth might shrink, autonomy would be reduced, and workers may feel suspicious that profits are flowing to big firms rather than employees. The Prime Minister put a spotlight on the opportunity AI presented in a speech this month. He talked up the innovation as a way to revive Australia's poor rate of productivity, which many experts say could be drastically boosted by AI. Attempting to strike a balance between protecting jobs and attracting billions in data centre investment that is propping up the Australian economy, he said, we cannot settle for a short-term boom in capital expenditure and construction. We must create a new generation of good, secure jobs. Responding to union demands, Labor agreed at its national conference in Adelaide to create the Fair AI Task Force to give workers and AI experts a say in how Australia grapples with the technology. On July 13th, more than 200 economists, Nobel laureates and tech luminaries from AI firms warned of large-scale job displacement and an industrial revolution-style transformation. However, a report from Department of Employment and Workplace Relations recently found the technology had not yet had a major effect on employment. But it detected early signs job growth was weakening in areas most affected by AI. The extent to which an relatively small nation such as Australia can shape the way AI permeates the workforce and society is unclear. The Trump administration has favoured a laissez-faire approach. China has been pressuring firms to avoid layoffs at the same time as pushing to introduce the technology into key sectors to enhance productivity. The AI gold rush and a contest between the US and China to develop cutting-edge models has fostered anxiety among experts and unions about uncontrolled labour market effects. Free and Harris used census data and figures from Jobs and Skills Australia to create an AI exposure index for Australian electorates. The wired belt includes seats that are, on average, more highly educated, mortgage-exposed electorates where analysts, administrators, finance professionals, marketers, programmers, writers, consultants, public servants and other graduate professionals are concentrated. People in these areas have higher incomes, are more likely to include overseas-born residents, and have higher rates of mortgage stress due to high property prices. The top 15 seats in the index include Bradfield, Wentworth, Warringah, Altiel, Benelong, Sydney, which are Labor, Kooyong, Teal, Mitchell, Liberal, Canberra, Labor, Mitchell, Liberal, Goldstein, Liberal, Melbourne, Labor, Grandula, Labor, Berrowa, Liberal, Chisholm, Labor, and Parramatta, Labor. Any AI job shock would therefore run through the metropolitan electorates that have provided much of the moderate ballast in federal politics, the report states. In the coming decades, the careers of many federal MPs in East Coast capital city electorates may sink or swim on the tides of the AI job policy debate. A recent national poll conducted by Redbridge Group found One Nation support was strongest in lower AI-exposed rural and provincial electorates and weakest in highly AI-exposed inner metropolitan seats. Acknowledging the huge level of uncertainty in forecasting the future, the authors say the experience of the extreme political disruptions currently playing out in regional Australia suggests once the economic disruption begins, it will lead to a significant shift in the voting patterns of directly impacted workers. In other words, in this scenario, political change in Australia will only accelerate for the foreseeable future. And that was from page 11 of The Age, AI job losses poised to upend Labor's electoral heartland.
12: 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Continuing with The Age, page 10, judge slams Harvey Norman boss, hands out $35 million penalty by Elias Vistone, National Consumer Affairs reporter. A judge has singled out comments from billionaire retailer Jerry Harvey calling the legal system F as a factor in slapping his company, Harvey Norman, with $35 million in penalties for running misleading ads. Justice Michael O'Brien yesterday made the orders against Harvey Norman and credit company Latitude Finance Australia, which must pay $20 million in penalties over a misleading and deceptive advertising campaign spruiking the latter's credit card project. While Latitude had apologised to customers, Harvey Norman's senior leadership had refused to offer a personal apology, and Harvey himself had issued a broadside against the legal system that O'Brien said showed a complete disregard for the harm suffered by customers. That discrepancy between Latitude and Harvey Norman, O'Brien said, drove up the retailer's ultimate penalty to push it to improve its processes and deter future issues. The Australian Securities and Investments Commission, known as ASIC, ASIC, had taken Harvey Norman and Latitude to court over a national ad campaign that ran between January 2020 and August 2021, which promoted products as available via a no-deposit and 60-month interest-free payment method. But it failed to disclose that customers were actually required to sign up for a credit card with high establishment and monthly fees to access the deal. In October 2024, the federal court found the companies had misled people with the ads, saying customers entered a fundamentally different financial arrangement than the one promoted. The ruling was upheld on appeal. A month after the court's initial 2024 decision, the retailer's namesake, Jerry Harvey, declined to specifically discuss the case, but unleashed on the legal system. "If I had my way, I'd be out there screaming at the top of my lungs about the injustices, and yet I can't do it. I've got to play along with it," he told this masthead at the time. The whole legal system is completely effed in Australia. O'Brien said that taking those comments into account had led him to decide more significant penalties for Harvey Norman. "A higher penalty is warranted to deter repetition and to motivate Harvey Norman to improve its compliance processes," he said. In delivering his decision on penalties, O'Brien highlighted how Harvey Norman and Latitude responded to the case in significantly different ways. Neither company had a suitable process for ensuring that their advertising complied with the consumer protection laws. "Given the scale and sophistication of both defendants, that is an extraordinary state of affairs," O'Brien said. He said it was particularly striking in the case of Harvey Norman, given the size of the company. He added that while Latitude had since provided evidence of the steps that it has now taken to improve its processes in that regard, Harvey Norman failed to do so. O'Brien noted that Latitude's general counsel had issued an apology on behalf of the company to its customers. In contrast, no executive or legal counsel of Harvey Norman gave evidence about the company's compliance procedures or offered an apology, and public statements made by Harvey Norman's chairman show a disregard for the potential harm suffered by consumers from Harvey Norman's misleading conduct, O'Brien said. Harvey's remarks to this masthead in 2024, O'Brien continued, indicated that his sole focus is upon the perceived injustice suffered by Harvey Norman and a complete disregard for the potential harm suffered by consumers from Harvey Norman's misleading conduct. O'Brien did note that during an earlier hearing, counsel for Harvey Norman had apologised, or offered rather an apology in court, but given the silence from the company more broadly, this was not persuasive evidence of Harvey Norman's contrition or remorse. Harvey, who was contacted by phone for comment yesterday, downplayed his involvement in the company, which is now run by his wife, Katie Page, as chief executive. "I used to sell fridges, but now I'm a farmer," Harvey said. In a statement to the ASX, Harvey Norman said that while it did not intend to engage in false, misleading or deceptive conduct, the company apologises unreservedly to the court and customers. Harvey Norman is committed to promoting a culture of compliance with all of its legal obligations and will continue to work hard to comply with those obligations, the statement said. O'Brien estimated the incremental revenue earned by each party through the misleading ads conduct was about $5 million. Page 10 of The Age, judge slams Harvey Norman boss, hands out $35 million penalty by Elias Vicente, National Consumer Affairs reporter.
13: And now from the Herald Sun on page 13, cop that Kaz, life in prison, Iraq seizes crime kingpin's assets by Mark Butler and Reagan Hodge. Crime lord Kazem Hamad has been sentenced to life in prison in Iraq as authorities there attack his massive wealth. A statement from the National Centre of International Judicial Cooperation issued on Tuesday that Kadim Malik Hamad Rabah Al-Hajam, who is Hamad, would be spending the rest of his life in a prison in the Middle Eastern country of his birth. The statement said the sentence was issued by the Kark Criminal Court. It was revealed in January that Hamad had been arrested in Iraq for domestic drug trafficking crimes. He was deported from Australia in 2023 after doing time for heroin trafficking and was regarded as responsible for the illicit tobacco conflict that has erupted in Victoria since. Hamad's infamy deepened when police linked him to the firebombing of a Ripponlea synagogue in late 2024. The NCIJC statement went on to indicate the wealth of Hamad had been under attack, saying his movable and immovable assets had been confiscated. He is suspected of making millions from illicit tobacco extortion and drug trafficking in recent years. The asset seizure push will be likely to include any property, vehicles, bank accounts, or cryptocurrency he has accumulated. The convict is considered one of the most wanted individuals by Iraqi and international judiciaries. He's responsible for importing large quantities of narcotics into Iraq and Australia, smuggling heroin, and is linked to transnational organised crime gangs involved in drug trafficking, money laundering, murder, kidnapping, extortion, and organised violence, it said. The NCIJC affirmed its continued efforts to support international judicial cooperation and the exchange of information with partner countries. A Victoria police spokesman said the force was aware of the development. The Australian Federal Police said it had been informed that the life sentence had been handed down against an individual of interest to Australian authorities. One police source said the sentencing was a positive step, but there were many other expat crims operating in the Middle East. That officer said that what had happened should show the cohort that they were not untouchable. The AFP notes the work of our important partner. The AFP will provide further comment at an appropriate time. Hamad had made mammoth earnings during the three-year black market tobacco crusade, which he operated from more than 10,000 kilometres away. He began his reign of terror with a campaign of firebombings targeting established illicit tobacconists across Melbourne in 2023. The crime boss used fire to attack more than 100 rival stores, along with the homes and businesses that were shot and torched. The tit-for-tat tobacco war saw several men killed while innocent lives were lost and put at risk. Victorian detectives linked Hamad to a Truganina house fire that claimed the life of Katie Tangi, an attack they labelled as a case of mistaken identity. And that was Cop That Kaz, Life in Prison, from today's Herald Sun.
12: Now, we're moving page 17 of the Herald Sun under the heading of Brace for a Rates Blow by Duncan Evans. Reserve Bank boss Michelle Bullock has delivered her starkest warning yet that more interest rate hikes could be on the way for homeowners, stating bluntly that out-of-control inflation is at risk of becoming embedded and the central bank will increase the cash rate further if needed. It came a day before the release of quarterly consumer price index data expected to show Australia's inflation problem is worsening. The further inflation moves from target and the more embedded it becomes, the harder it is to reverse, Ms. Bullock said on Tuesday in a speech at the Anika Foundation fundraising. The board is prepared to act as required to achieve its mandate, including by increasing the cash rate further if needed. Stretched households now face a fourth interest rate hike this year to 4.6%, with the markets predicting it is a 100% certainty by the end of the year. The inflation data for the 3 months to June is expected to lift from 3.5% to 3.7%, while headline inflation for the month of June is expected to hold steady at 4% year on year. Whichever metric you are looking at, it's going to leave inflation well above the midpoint of the RBA's 2 to 3% target band, IG senior analyst Tony Sycamore told the Herald Sun. Inflation is going to be too high. Ms. Bullock warned that putting off rate hikes could lead to higher interest rates and unemployment over time, referencing Australia's stagnation or stagflation in the 1970s and recession in the 1980s. Putting off a period of tight monetary policy today can mean higher rates and higher unemployment down the track, she said. Bringing inflation and inflation expectations down ultimately required a significant tightening in monetary policy. That came at the cost of severe recessions and high unemployment in many advanced economies. Her words mark the clearest signal yet of the RBA's tightening bias, or its willingness to hit homeowners with higher mortgage payments if it means cooling inflation pressures in the economy. The RBA has been very clear that inflation is too high, and they still see work to be done to bring inflation back to the target band, Mr. Sycamore said. He added there was a decent chance, a 28% probability, the hike could hit in August when the RBA next meets. Ms. Bullock said higher inflation degraded living standards, it strains household budgets, complicates business planning, and weighs on confidence, she said. The sudden escalation in war over the Strait of Hormuz is also piling inflation pressures on Australia. And that is page 17 of the Herald Sun, brace for a rates blow. Fast approaching 28 minutes past 8, and we'll take a station break very shortly indeed. Same page, 17, Herald Sun. Aussie ice tech expert named by Stephen Drill. The self-taught computer expert suspected to be a key link in the importation of hundreds of kilograms of ice and cocaine to Australia each month has been unmasked. James Robert Charles Timms is allegedly providing Australian criminals with tech support and cryptocurrency money laundering services from offshore. Timms, 38, is now living in the Middle East, where he has been allegedly coordinating the shipment of hundreds of kilograms of cocaine to Australia each month. He allegedly charges a 20% fee for every successful delivery. Timms is also suspected of providing crucial communication support for an Iraqi cartel that has ties to Iran. The Iraqi cartel has ordered more than 30 firebombings at bars and strip clubs in Melbourne this year. There are concerns that Timms has become so prolific he may be targeted by Department 11,000, a covert unit in Iran's feared Islamic Revolutionary Guard, responsible for arranging attacks on Australia. The IRGC has been blamed for firebombings at a synagogue in Melbourne, which was allegedly organised by former Australian criminal Kazim Hamad, who was based in Iraq and is now in jail there. This masthead is not suggesting Timms is working for the IRGC, only that his services would be wanted by the group. Timms pleaded guilty in May last year and was told he was likely to get a 14-year sentence for his role in smuggling 142 kilograms of ice into Australia in 2021. But weeks later, he allegedly caught a light plane to Western Australia before jumping on a small boat that took him to Bali, Indonesia, before finding his way to the Middle East. Page 17 of the Herald Sun, Aussie ice tech expert named by Stephen Drill. Vision Australia Radio, the morning paper round. We're reading highlights from the Herald Sun, The Age, for Wednesday, July 29. It's 8:30. 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
12: Welcome back to the morning paper on Vision Australia Radio. We're reading more highlights from the Herald Sun of the Age for Wednesday, July 29. Robert Anderson and Louise Graham. Now, a reminder, we'll take you back to the ABC at 9 for more news, sport and weather. Just another bow peep at the weather as it sets up the day here in Melbourne. It's a cloudy day, very high chance of showers, most likely in the morning and afternoon, with possible small hail in the southeast suburbs. Winds west to northwesterly, 25 to 35 kilometres per hour, turning southwesterly in the morning, then turning west to southwesterly, 50 to 20 kilometres per hour in the evening. So in summary, showers and 13. Thursday, shower 2, 13 again. Friday, partly cloudy, 14. Saturday, partly cloudy, 16. Sunday, partly cloudy, 15. And Monday, a possible shower, 15. A bow peep at our regional centres, Albury-Wodonga, 101.7 FM, a shower 2, 12. Bendigo, 88.7 FM, partly cloudy, 12. Geelong, 99.5 FM, showers, 13. Partly cloudy for Mildura, 107.5 FM, 15. Partly cloudy for Shepparton, 100.1 FM, 13. Showers for Warragul, 93.5 FM, 11. And Warrnambool, 8.82 AM, showers and wind easing, 12. In this half an hour, we'll start with some sporting news, then move to the international news scene.
13: From page 40 of The Age, Don's Peak Soccer Brain, Coach Shortlist Narrows, by Peter Ryan. Essendon have settled on four candidates, including club legend James Hird, to move into the second phase of the selection process to fill their vacant senior coaching position. Hird, Fremantle assistant Jamie Graham, Sydney assistant and former Bomber Mark McVeigh, and Adelaide Director of Coaching Murray Davis have already met with club president Andrew Welsh, CEO Tim Roberts, and board member Ted Richards as part of the initial coffee chat. Two competition sources, speaking on condition of anonymity, confirmed the four candidates will now move to the next phase of the process, which will include interviews by Melbourne Victory great and former coach Kevin Muscat and long-time opposition analyst at Collingwood and Hawthorn, John Wardrop. That pair has been invited to be part of the process to complement the current selection panel of Welsh Roberts and Richard, club vice president and ex-Victory chairman Anthony Di Pietro, and the Essendon's general manager of people and culture, Caroline Monzon. The Bombers were keen to include coaching experts in the selection process as they sought through the candidates. Muscat coached the Victory in the A-League from 2013 to 19 and has also had stints coaching in Belgium, Japan and China. Wardrop was a key figure during Mick Malthouse's time as West Coast coach and then in his early years at Collingwood. He then joined Hawthorn, where he worked as an opposition analyst during their premiership run before returning to the Eagles to work alongside Adam Simpson as they won the 2018 flag. Hurd declared his desire to be included in the process as a candidate immediately after Brad Scott was sacked. Hurd supporters have campaigned for him to get the role. However, Welsh has been adamant a proper process would occur to select the best coach. Hurd, a premiership captain at the Bombers, has been director of coaching at Port Melbourne for two seasons and has had a short stint as an assistant at GWS since he finished up as Essendon coach in 2015, following the fallout from the drug saga that occurred when he was coach. Hurd is one of Essendon's greatest ever players, winning two flags, a Brownlow medal, a Norm Smith medal and five club best and fairest. McVeigh, Hurd's friend and former teammate at Essendon, is an assistant coach at Sydney after a long stint with the Giants. He was interim coach for 13 matches at the Giants for 2022 and played 232 matches for the Bombers. It was during McVeigh's time as the Giants' interim coach that Hurd and another of their former Essendon teammates, current Bomber caretaker coach Dean Solomon, served as two of his assistants. Davis was assistant coach at the Brisbane Lions for 13 years, helping to transform them from cellar dwellers to a premiership-winning powerhouse under Chris Fagan. He joined Adelaide as a director of coaching in 2025, where he has supported Matthew Nix as the Crows have taken the step up to the top four and premiership contention. Before that, he coached the Northern Territory Thunder to an NE AFL premiership in 2021. Graham played for West Coast before joining St Kilda in 2012 as a development coach. He then worked at West Coast until 2021 as they reached two grand finals and won a flag. He coached West Perth in the WAFL and even stepped in for one game for a one win as Eagles coach when Adam Simpson was unavailable. Graham then joined Fremantle in 2022 and helped the latter leaders become a premiership contender. He made a strong impression when he pitched for the vacant Collingwood job in 2021 and is also expected to be in the final group of candidates for the Carlton job. Solomon is expected to declare whether he wants to be part of the process soon. Essendon have won one game under Solomon and sit 17th on the ladder with two wins for the season. And that was Don's Pick Soccer Brain from page 40 and 38 of The Age.
12: Now, more highlights from The Age continue, and we move now to page 36. I was running scared, Davies wins historic 10,000 metres gold by Michael Gleeson. Rose Davies looked at the big screen and couldn't work out how far ahead she was. She had taken the lead with two laps of the 10,000 metres to go and she was flying. But the screen was deceptive. Were her opponents closing? Had she gone too early? I was running scared. You know, anything could happen, and I had no idea where the girls were, she said. I was trying to look on the big screen, and I was just going as hard as I could in the last 100 metres. But, yeah, once I crossed the line, I was very happy. Davies became the first Australian to win gold on the Commonwealth Games track on day one of the athletics in Glasgow, and the first Australian woman to win gold in this event. She did so beating the two best runners from Africa, the continent that dominates distance running, Kenyan Diana Wanza and Rwanda's Florence Nyonkuru. The pair won gold and silver at the African Championships in May. With six laps to go, Wanza made a break on a clustered field and opened up a big lead. Davies didn't completely let her go, but still Wanza had a tough 30-metre gap on her. While Davies' move to keep Wanza in touch meant she also opened up about a 30-metre gap on Nyonkuru at the head of the chasing pack. Davies didn't panic. She ground at the lead and, sensing Wanza tiring, pushed with two laps to go and opened up a solid lead of her own. She did make a pretty hard move with six laps to go, I think, and I knew it was a long way out. So I thought if I stayed relatively close, then I'd be able to close the gap, and that's what I did, Davies said. I could tell she was slowing, but I wasn't sure how much of a gap I had, and I knew that the race for third, they were coming too, so they could have finished really fast. It was a funny race. It was very up and down, lots of surges, but I just stayed patient and backed myself in that last 600. Davies ran 31, 39, 32, well ahead of Wanza, who hung on for a silver in 31, 50, 13. And Neon Giroux in third in 31:55:47. Earlier, Australian sprint champion Rowan Browning slammed the 100 metres qualifying at the Games as plainly unfair and suggested it had been manufactured to get certain runners into the finals. Runners with the eight fastest times in the first half of this calendar year have automatically been placed in the semi-finals without having to run heats. Only the 17 fastest times in the heat will advance to the semi-finals in Glasgow. Ordinarily, the first two finishers in each heat and then two or three of the next fastest runners across all heats would advance. It's an unheard-of progression. It's extremely weird, said Browning, an Olympic and World Championships semi-finalist. Browning qualified for the semi-finals, placing second in his heat with a time of 10:24. Of course, it's not fair. Clearly, it's not fair, Browning said of the fact eight athletes had automatically advanced to the semi-finals without running a heat. Page 36, a Commonwealth Games report. That was, I was running scared. Davies wins historic 10,000 metres gold by Michael Gleeson.
13: Also from the Commonwealth Games on page 58 of the Herald Sun, It's a Lot to Pack In by Julian Linden from Glasgow. Molly O'Callaghan revealed she is undecided whether she will push ahead with her initial plans to swim for Australia at next month's official test event for the 2028 Los Angeles Olympics. The Dolphins' most prolific medalist since the retirement of Emma McKeon, O'Callaghan has been unable to produce her absolute best during the Commonwealth Games in Glasgow because she's battling lower back pain. She showed incredible courage to bounce back from her narrow defeat in the individual 100-metre freestyle final to guide Australia to a commanding victory in the women's 4x200-metre relay on Tuesday morning to capture her third gold medal in Scotland. Teaming up with Lani Pallister, Hannah Casey and Inez Miller, O'Callaghan stepped up to the block like she always does to anchor the Dolphins to a commanding win. She was still beaming with pride alongside her teammates to belt out Advance Australia Fair at the medal ceremony, but her smile masked the physical discomfort she's been experiencing, even though she also won gold in the individual 200-metre race and the 4x100-metre relay. After the 200, I kind of re-evaluated my plan because I didn't feel like myself, she said. I went back to the drawing board. That's the part about swimming, you've got to adapt at the end of the day. So I'm pretty proud of myself for learning all these experiences, and I'm just happy to be here. The Commonwealth Games are just the first part of a grueling double for the Aussie swim team, who were due to fly to California after the Games finish to take on the might of the United States, Canada and Japan at the Pan Pacific Championships. The level of competition will be much higher than at the Commonwealth Games, but the Dolphins will be at a distinct disadvantage coming off the back of another competition. Already a number of Australian swimmers have pulled out of the Pan Pacs for various reasons, including Cam McAvoy, Carl Chalmers, Kayleigh McCowan, Shayna Jack and Flynn Southam. O'Callaghan will wait until the Commonwealth Games wrap up before making a call on the Pan Pacs. It's very open-ended. I think it's until I get to the end of the meet. Then I decide, she said. Before the Games began, O'Callaghan posted a note on her social media account revealing she had been diagnosed with spinal stress fractures and was told by doctors to take a break from swimming. Asked whether she risks further aggravating her injury by racing at the Pan Pacs instead of resting, O'Callaghan said she wanted to keep that a secret. That's for my team, I think. I've opened up quite a bit, but there's a point where I just keep all of that to my team. I know everyone else has opinions, so that part I kind of keep close so we can keep that consistent. I trust their opinions, and there's not too many opinions involved. I just very much trust my team and my support team. I've backed them the whole way. I've had so many of the Swimming Australia and Queensland Academy of Sport and my club St. Peter's support staff involved, and I very much value their impact and input into my rehab. I've done modifications thus far, and I think I've really learnt so much about myself from the modifications and rehabbing at the same time as racing. I think I've done very well considering, and I'm pretty proud of myself. And that was It's a Lot to Pack In from page 58 of the Herald Sun.
12: Now, this report from Japan was too late for the newspapers. ABC News tells us two dead at Aeon Mall. Two women have been confirmed dead after the Aeon Mall in Kumamoto collapsed, Japan's public broadcaster NHK is reporting, citing local officials. Three other people were in a state of cardiopulmonary arrest, it said, including two at a factory in Yatsuhiro, where a smokestack collapsed. And also further to that report, dashcam video captured the moment an explosion occurred at the Aeon Mall yesterday. Further reports will come through in the papers tomorrow. Now from The Age, page 16, and my report tells us the following. Toronto reels after shootings target Jewish bakeries in Canada, Michael Koziol reports. Canada's largest city is reeling after a string of violent acts targeting Jewish shops and, for a second time in 6 months, the US consulate in what could be another example of an alleged guns-for-hire scheme involving foreign entities. The attacks have drawn parallels with the Iran-orchestrated arson attacks against Jewish businesses in Australia that led Prime Minister Anthony Albanese to cut diplomatic ties last year and expel the Iranian ambassador from Canberra. Jewish groups in Canada, let's see now, are also increasingly worried about a major attack like last year's massacre on Bondi Beach. Now, two locations of the same Jewish-owned bakery chain in Toronto were targeted in attacks overnight on Saturday, and one shop front was struck by gunfire and the other had a window smashed. The assailants hit Kiva's Bagel Bar, a Toronto institution, and has served bagels since 1979 and a fixture of the city's Jewish community. Prime Minister Mark Carney said he was appalled by the attacks. Jewish Canadians should be able to live, work and worship free from fear, intimidation and hate, he said. Canada's government is absolute in our commitment to combating the surge of anti-Semitism. Then early on Monday morning, a gunman fired a single shot at the U.S. consulate in central Toronto before leading police on a high-speed chase. Police ultimately broke off the pursuit. Deputy Police Chief Frank Borredo said an officer stationed outside the consulate heard a gunshot at 4:46 a.m. before witnessing a white Honda Accord with no license plate speeding away from the scene. Toronto Mayor Olivia Chow called it a brazen attack and vowed to work with authorities to remove the illegal American guns off our streets. There were no injuries from any of the three incidents. It was the second time the US consulate in Toronto was shot at this year after a similar incident in March. Last month, Toronto police said young people were being hired over encrypted messaging services to carry out targeted and connected shootings, including at Jewish schools and synagogues. In order to get paid, they are required to film their attacks, Toronto Police Chief Myron Demicki said at the time. Who is paying for this? This is what we're trying to determine. An operation in June recovered two firearms, a 9mm handgun and a 45 caliber pistol, both from the US. Police said the 9mm was linked to at least six shootings and the 45 caliber to at least 21. Two people were arrested in that operation and an officer, Mark Pinizotto, was killed. A third person already in custody faced additional charges over the matter, while a fourth person was subsequently arrested. Canadian MP Ruby Sahota, the Secretary of State for Combating Crime, told Parliament that the people responsible for firing shots at Toronto synagogues in early March were hired and paid by a foreign entity. She did not identify the country. A late June report from Canada's Integrated Threat Assessment Centre referred to terrorist activities by the Islamic movement of the Companions of the Right, an Iran-linked network that claimed responsibility for attacks in Britain and was recently designated a terrorist group by that country. The report, excerpts of which were obtained by this masthead, also said Canadian authorities had disrupted four terrorist plots inspired by Islamic State since the war between Israel and Hamas began in October 2023. In 2024, father and son Ahmed and Mostafa El-Didi were arrested and charged with allegedly plotting an Islamic State-inspired attack in Toronto. They are due to face trial in September. On Monday, police said it was too early to say whether the latest shooting at the U.S. consulate and the violence at the Jewish bagel shops were linked to the aforementioned guns-for-hire scheme. Shaq told this masthead that Islamist terrorism posed a serious threat to Toronto and Canada and represents a ticking time bomb that needs to be defused. The alleged criminals-for-hire scheme follows the pattern that was uncovered in Australia of the Iranian regime hiring criminals to attack the Jewish community with a spate of arson attacks. This is a clear tactic that is being used in Australia, in Europe, and we believe here in Canada as well, he said. Shaq said that Toronto's Jewish community was shaken by the latest attacks, which sit

0: responsible to be punished to the fullest extent of the law. Page 16 of The Age. Toronto reels after shootings target Jewish bakeries. The reporter in Canada was Michael Koziol.
1: Staying on page 16, Netanyahu lands with eyes on Iran. By Michael Koziol. Israeli opposition leader Yair Lapid wants Donald Trump to escalate the campaign against Iran and start bombing the country's power plants and oil infrastructure. It's going to be painful in the short term. It's the right thing to do in the long term, he said at an Atlantic Council event in Washington on Monday afternoon. This will get rid of the regime. And if you get rid of the regime, you get rid of the nuclear program, and then you get rid of the ballistic missile program. It's a painful solution, but I think it's the only solution. As Lapid was on stage, his rival, Israeli Prime Minister Benjamin Netanyahu, landed at Joint Base Andrews, a few kilometres away, for a high-stakes visit that will include Republican Senator Lindsey Graham's funeral and a White House meeting with Trump. Netanyahu may also implore the president to go further against Iran. After all, he was key to the war's initiation. As reported by Maggie Haberman and Jonathan Swan in their book Regime Change, the Israeli leader made a hard sell to Trump about the possibility of toppling the regime in Tehran weeks before the two countries launched their joint military operation at the end of February. At the time, Trump told Americans it would take 4 to 6 weeks. The war turns 5 months old today, just as he and Netanyahu meet again. Their hand-in-glove relationship is now being tested by the intractable state of affairs in Iran, military conquests by the US, which Trump boasts about every day, have not translated into a strategic victory. Iran's Revolutionary Guards are effectively controlling the Strait of Hormuz by firing occasionally at ships that try to get through. It appears that the latest flare-up in fighting is over, for now, at least. Trump said on Monday that friendly talks were taking place and he wanted to give those a chance. The US has not launched strikes since Thursday. Reportedly, military commander Brad Cooper advised that the strikes had reached the limit of their effectiveness. But the strategic mess remains. Iran expert Danny Citrinowicz, a researcher at the Israel-based Institute for National Security Studies, says escalating the bombing, the option likely sought by Netanyahu, is an outcome whose consequences are impossible to predict and that offers no guarantee that Iran would capitulate. The other option is to engage with Iran's demand about its role in the Strait of Hormuz. Neither option is attractive, and the administration will ultimately have to decide which carries the lower strategic cost, Citrinowicz said on X. Other factors now frustrate the Trump-Netanyahu bromance, including Trump's civilian nuclear deal with Saudi Arabia, which he says is dependent on Riyadh establishing relationships with Israel, and the situation in Lebanon. As leader of the centrist Yesh Atid party, Lapid's remarks on Monday underline it's not just Netanyahu urging Trump to strike harder. Such is the existential threat posed to Israel by Iran and its proxies that there is broad political consensus about the need to destroy the regime. But Americans are losing patience, and they weren't that thrilled at the start. A Reuters Ipsos poll conducted this weekend found only a third of voters supported the war, a record low. And a Politico survey earlier this month found waning enthusiasm, even amongst Trump's MAGA base. Netanyahu will find it harder to convince Trump this time. The US president was sold on a quick mission, but now he finds himself in a quagmire. Trump likes to say he doesn't care about the impact on the midterm elections, but plenty around him do. As Lapid observed on Monday, I understand why it's becoming more and more painful as the midterms approach. A guy who sits with

0: The little drone, 5,000 kilometres from here, is conducting the oil prices in Wisconsin. Asked on Air Force One whether he and Netanyahu were on the same page regarding Iran, Trump said they were pretty close, but we have a little difference. In Trump speak, that means there's a veritable chasm between them. Netanyahu's best bet may be to show that a deal with the Iranian regime is impossible. Trump appeared to come to this conclusion earlier. He went from calling Iran's leaders smart and rational to labelling them liars and scum. But after 2 weeks of renewed bombing and 4 more American lives lost, the signal coming from the US president is that he's prepared to give the deal another go. And that was Netanyahu lands with eyes on Iran from the Middle East, The Age, page 16.
1: And page 12 of the Herald Sun, deeming exit a surprise for Libs by Alex White. Controversial Victorian Liberal MP Moira Deeming has quit the parliamentary Liberal Party, but will remain in Parliament as an independent on the crossbench. The Upper House member for Western Metropolitan Region dropped the bombshell of resignation on Thursday, blindsiding Liberal leadership in what insiders are calling an absolute surprise. Opposition leader Jess Wilson confirmed she received the resignation letter on Tuesday. This morning, I received the resignation from the Parliamentary Liberal Party from Moira Deeming, Ms. Wilson said. In a statement online, Ms. Deeming insisted her focus remained firmly on constituents. My focus has always been and will continue to be on representing the needs and concerns of everyday Australians, she said. I was elected to fight for freedom, fair laws and families, to save our state from endemic corruption, crushing debt and a rising crime crisis. It's news time.

0: Good morning, Natasha McFarlane with ABC News. Ben Carroll has started his first full day as Victorian Premier after replacing Jacinta Allen as the leader of the Labor Party. Georgia Linton-Williams has more.
1: Ben Carroll has toured a Kmart store in Melbourne CBD and met with staff this morning before announcing extra changes to legislation for a new workplace protection order scheme aimed at reducing violence and intimidation for frontline workers. One of Mr. Carroll's first tasks will be to reorganise his front bench. His own education portfolio needs to be filled and he will pick a replacement for Ms. Allen. Several sources have told the ABC Mordialloc MP Tim Richardson would enter cabinet, but other changes to the ministry are yet to be revealed. Mr. Carroll will also focus on establishing a new royal commission into alleged big build corruption.
0: One Nation has announced its first candidate for the Victorian state election with its member for Northern Victoria, Ricky Lee Tyrrell, endorsed to represent the party. A One Nation statement says Ms. Tyrrell will lead the party's ticket for the Northern Victoria region and says it will announce its full upper house ticket for the election in the coming week. In 2022, Ms. Tyrrell became the first One Nation MP to be elected to Victorian Parliament. Japanese media is reporting that two women in their 20s have died after a shopping centre on Japan's Kyushu Island collapsed following an earthquake. Jono Wakeley has the details.
2: Japan's public broadcaster NHK has cited officials saying the women died after the Aeon Mall in Kumamoto collapsed. It also says three other people are critical, including two at a factory in Yatsushiro where a smokestack collapsed. Japanese emergency workers are still searching for people trapped inside the shopping centre. Witnesses say there was an explosion and fire there after the 6.8 magnitude tremor. Officials say eight people have been pulled out of the building, the two fatalities among them.
0: Australia has supplanted China as the dominant lender and infrastructure investor across the Pacific. Here's Foreign Affairs reporter Stephen Jedgetts.
3: This year's Pacific Aid Map by the Lowy Institute shows that Australia's maintained its position as the region's largest aid donor by far. But the data also shows that it's now the most significant lender as well, replacing China, which has pulled back loans in the region significantly this decade. In total, Australia provided around 37% of all development spending across the Pacific, ahead of New Zealand at 11%, the US at 8%, and China at 6%.
0: The US president has held meetings with the leaders of Israel and Ukraine as they visit Washington for the funeral of a prominent US senator. Volodymyr Zelensky of Ukraine has thanked Donald Trump for what he has described as firm US support after his meeting. The White House has called that discussion and a subsequent one with Israel's Prime Minister Benjamin Netanyahu positive and productive. Mr. Netanyahu says it was one of the best meetings he's had with the president.
4: I just finished an excellent meeting with President Trump. When I say excellent, not just lip service, a conversation with an understanding of the common goal to ensure that Iran does not have nuclear weapons and other goals as well.
0: Australian records have tumbled at the Commonwealth Games in Glasgow, with sprinters Lachlan Kennedy and Tory Lewis storming to medals in the men's and women's 100 metres. Kennedy broke the men's national record by 0.08 of a second, clocking at 9.85 to claim silver, while Lewis took bronze with a time of 11.99, breaking the national best she had set in the semi-finals. Kennedy, who was pipped at the line by Cameroon's Emmanuel Ezeme, says he couldn't be prouder of his run.
5: To be able to come out here in those conditions against a field like that and to be able to run a time like that, it just goes to show how much faith I have in my team and all the people supporting me back home. Very proud for my country to be able to get him a medal in the Com Games.
0: Australia has claimed two more athletics golds, with Kai Robinson triumphing in the men's 10,000 metres and Eleanor Patterson victorious in the women's high jump. To the weather, there's a gale warning for Victorian coastal waters. For the state, mostly cloudy with scattered showers mainly near and south of the ranges, becoming isolated in the evening. Possible small hail about coastal districts until evening, and showers falling as snow above 700 metres, increasing to above 1,100 metres in the afternoon. For Melbourne, partly cloudy, a very high chance of showers becoming less likely late this afternoon and evening, heading for a top today of 13 degrees. Tomorrow, a shower or two, also 13. Friday, mostly sunny, 13 again. Right now, it's 9 degrees in the city.
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10: Welcome back to the final stanza of the morning paper round on Vision Australia Radio, right through until 9:30 when we wind up. Our feature program will be Guardian Weekly, and that will run till about 10:30, and then the National Press 10:30 till 12 midday, and then a special brand new program 12 midday until 1:30, your afternoon review. Program of human interest, culture, lifestyle, and informative articles. But for now, more highlights from the Herald Sun and The Age for this Wednesday, July 29, Robert Anderson and Louise Graham. Thank you, Louise.
11: From page 12 of The Age, from Jackson Graham, the education reporter, the multi-million-dollar cost of students who can't or won't engage with school. The 26,457 Victorian Year 8 students who were disengaged from school this year will cost the state economy $33 billion over the course of their lives, research has estimated. One in three students are not engaged in their schooling during years 7 to 9, which costs the state 5% of GDP and each household more than $13,000, according to a report by the Institute for Educational Reform, released today. The figure includes students who are absent from school and those who are present but falling behind in class because of disengagement, as well as those who are gifted but disengaged. It estimates the potential lost personal income, productivity and taxes, as well as the social costs, including through the health and justice systems, over the 45-year working life of those students. It also accounts for students who regain focus in later life. The cost is $33 billion, because once these kids become adults and enter the workforce, about a quarter never enter the workforce in a formal way, the former New South Wales Treasury Chief Economist Stephen Walters, who calculated the figure, says. And the rest who do work over their lives, a lot of it is intermittent. So what that leaves over the 45 years or so of their working lives is a big foregone income, because they could have been working at a higher level. Walters has estimated this cost for the first time at a state level, finding the biggest losses come from low wages and missed productivity, rather than the excess burden on the Victorian taxpayer or foregone taxes. The social costs outweigh the direct fiscal costs by a factor of 5 to 1, he said. There's a massive social benefit to students being engaged because it generates income in the economy that generates investment. It generates more jobs. Australian students are estimated to miss about 4 weeks of schooling a year on average, adding up to a year between the first day of school and the end of year 10. In Victoria, attendance rates for year 7 to 10 dropped from 92.4% in 2016 to 86.9% in 2025. The scale of disengagement also appears in the state government's attitudes to school survey, released in March. This showed 50.2% of students in year 7 to 9 had a sense of belonging in their school, and only 52.8% said their teachers made them interested in learning. The Institute for Educational Reform Chair, David Loder, a former principal of 32 years, said the cost was a wake-up call, that leaving behind students in their middle years was a missed opportunity. If they were more involved, our community would benefit enormously, he said. Giving principals more autonomy to speak up about fixes in school and ensuring teachers had the time and resources to focus on individual students were part of the solution, Loder said. However, he acknowledged there wasn't a silver bullet. As a principal, Loder introduced residential education programs, including at MLC, where Year 9 students lived together at Marshmead in East Gippsland for 8 weeks, and at Wesley College, where students go to Clunes, north of Ballarat. He says these programs help students gain personal growth outside academic learning in years when they were at risk of disengagement at school. A school that's helping young people to grow, as opposed to a school that's focused on a number in year 12, is a very different thing, he said. That's the cultural change we're looking for. We no longer look at students as a number, but we look for personal growth. A Victorian government spokesperson did not directly respond to questions about student disengagement in the classroom, but acknowledged that regular attendance was critical to success. Since 2023, Victoria's Year 12 completion rates have grown to 97%, up 5 percentage points, and the Year 10 to 12 retention rate of 85% is the highest in 8 years. The vocational major is also reshaping the pathways students take to the workforce. We've made a record investment in student mental health, putting mental health workers in every public school, the government spokesperson said. Victoria's school attendance rates continue to improve thanks to the exceptional efforts of teachers and school leaders who work hard to ensure every student is engaged in their learning and feels like they belong at their school. And that was from page 12 and 13 of The Age, the multi-billion dollar cost of students who can't or won't engage with school.
10: 30 minutes past nine, Vision Australia Radio, the morning paper roundy. And we're highlighting two of our regional centres in the Golden Valley, Shepparton 100.1 FM and Mildura, Sunraysia and Mallee Territory 107.5 FM. Good morning. Staying with The Age, page 14, Origin hack hits 900,000 customers by Nick Toscano and David Swan. Australia's largest electricity and gas retailer has confirmed the personal information of about 900,000 current and former customers was accessed in a major cybersecurity incident. Origin Energy Chief Executive Frank Calabria apologised to customers yesterday and said the company had begun contacting affected individuals to offer identity protection and cyber support services. At this point in time, we believe the information of approximately 900,000 current and former customers was accessed, Calabria said. To our customers, I am sorry. We don't take for granted the trust customers place in Origin and our safeguarding of their information. Calabria said he was unable to confirm or deny whether whoever was behind the attack had demanded a ransom or if Origin had made any such payment while investigations were ongoing. He was also unable to say whether any current or former Origin employees were being investigated over it. I can't share any further information about the specific nature of the incident because of the criminal investigation, he said. Origin, which supplies power, natural gas and telecommunications to 4.7 million customers, first disclosed the threat of a data breach to customers and the market last week. Affected customers' data may include their name, address, date of birth, contact phone number, account information, the final 4 digits of their credit card, and the final 3 digits of bank accounts, it said. Calabria yesterday confirmed it took Origin nearly 3 weeks from when it was first alerted to the potential security threat via email on July 2 until it deemed it credible. He said the company had worked to confirm the threat's credibility, but it was initially accessed not to be credible, or assessed not to be credible, and it had no information to suggest any customer's information had been compromised. That assessment changed on July 22, when new information emerged indicating a security breach may have occurred. Origin said it immediately notified the market and alerted customers as a precaution. Asked why the breach of Origin's systems went undetected, he said the company had launched a review of the incident and had taken steps to ensure it did not happen again. Origin's data breach adds to a growing list of Australian organisations and institutions to have suffered major cybersecurity problems in recent years, including Optus, Qantas and Medibank. Origin warned customers to be cautious of unexpected calls, emails or texts referring to their Origin accounts and urged them not to click on links in unsolicited messages. It said they should be independently or verify anyone claiming to represent the company through official contact channels and never disclose passwords or sensitive personal or financial information unless they were certain whom they were dealing with. Customers were also encouraged to enable two-step authentication on email and other online accounts where possible. Page 14 of The Age, Origin hack hits 900,000 customers by Nick Toscano and David Swan.
11: From page 19 of The Herald Sun, Learn to Dance in the Rain by Jackie Epstein. Late philanthropist and business identity Patricia Ilhan was remembered at a memorial on Tuesday, her favourite quote resonating among family and friends. Ilhan's children, Hannah, Jada and Aidan, Jasmine back in London, were present but spoke in a video message played to about 500 people at Leonda by the Yarra. Aidan said, Mum's favourite quote was, don't wait for the storm to pass, learn how to dance in the rain. And that is guiding us through our lives so far. We are so incredibly grateful she instilled resilience in us, because if there was ever a time we should need those lessons, it is now. The world will never know another Patricia Ilhan, and we were so lucky to have her as our mum. Her strength, her bravery, her love and courage will never be forgotten. We hope to honour her every day in the values she taught us and continuing her incredible legacies. MC Katrina Rowntree greeted friends and guests who packed the venue for Miss Ilhan after her death on June 18th, aged 62, having fought a second brave battle with breast cancer. This little pocket rocket went on not just to affect lives around the world, but who could actually say they went on to change and save lives around the world, she said. A truly remarkable life. I am so honoured to have been by her side through so many events. Hannah called her mum truly one of a kind, while Jada said she lived an incredibly full and meaningful life. We often say she lived 10 lives in one, she said. Family lawyer, advisor and friend Brendan Fleiter delivered the eulogy, saying that Miss Ilhan told him 6 months ago, during her latest health setback, that she had lived a wonderful life. Ilhan shared 4 children with late husband, Crazy John Ilhan, who died in 2007 from a sudden heart attack at the age of 42. In 2022, she wed Chris Blackman, the father of Jada's school friend, at Port Phillip Estate. Ilhan established the Ilhan Food Allergy Foundation in 2006 with her first husband, mobile phone mogul John. Through that work, Miss Ilhan was also on a board with the Epworth Hospital. Over the past 6 months, I was lucky to spend time with her, including some special one-on-one time, Mr. Fleiter said. She told me she'd lived a wonderful life and she just wanted to know that her kids and Chris would be looked after when she was gone. She passed knowing that they would be, and this brought her great peace. Trish lived a wonderful life with love, family and friends. and she made a real difference. She left the world she came into a better place. Nearly 20 years ago, I delivered the eulogy at John's memorial, and at that time, I said, to my mind, John lived until he was 100 and packed it into 42 years. Today, I say the same about Trish. She lived a life that would take most of us a century. I want to leave you with Trish's words from a couple of months ago. She had been invited to speak at an annual event for the Gandel Foundation in Sydney this month. She never got to deliver the speech. She describes her approach to the challenges that life brings. I've always believed life is less about waiting for the storm to pass and more about learning how to dance in the rain. Not perfectly, not without fear, but with perspective. Other speakers were Epworth Scott Bolger and Fiona Dicker from Breast Friends, the charity Miss Ilhan helped set up for breast cancer research. Musical tributes came from Jordan Klein, the partner of Jada, and opera singer Stephen Smith. Notable guests included Brooke Warn, Shane D'Elia, Guy Grossi, Ahmed Fahour, and Robin Bailiu. Donations can be made to Ilhan's passionate causes, the Peter MacCallum Cancer Foundation and Epworth Medical Foundation. And that was from page 19 of the Herald Sun, Learn to Dance in the Rain.
10: From the age page 12, Reinhardt paid for Hansen's overseas flights by Rob Harris, national correspondent. Pauline Hanson has updated her parliamentary register of interests, declaring billionaire Gina Reinhardt paid for her flights between London, Rome and Sicily, as well as gifted her an invitation to attend a Dolce and Gabbana fashion parade. The One Nation leader said she had personally covered the cost of her accommodation, meals and daily expenses during the European trip, which included a stop at the luxury Sicilian resort town of Taormina with Australia's richest person. Hanson's updated disclosure, lodged yesterday, came after photographs emerged of her holidaying with Reinhardt at the five-star Grand Hotel San Pietro, where the pair was seen by the pool during the mining magnate's visit for the Italian fashion houses event. The images first reported by the Australian Financial Review showed Hanson strolling poolside, fully clothed and holding a mobile phone, while Reinhardt swam in the resort pool. Hanson had not publicly disclosed the side trip while speaking at a major Conservative conference in London, despite posting on social media during the same period about issues including supermarkets squeezing farmers and foreign ownership of Australian assets. The One Nation senator spent the parliamentary winter recess touring Britain, where she met with figures from the far right, including recording an interview with anti-Islam activist and convicted criminal Tommy Robinson. Speaking at a Seven West media event in Perth last week, Hanson defended her friendship with Reinhardt and rejected suggestions taxpayers had funded any part of the trip. "It didn't cost the taxpayer 1 cent for my trip overseas, not 1 cent," Hanson said. She praised Reinhardt's business success, saying the mining magnate had done it tough and built a company from difficult beginnings. "This is a woman that's done it tough, and you think that she's come with a silver spoon." She didn't, Hanson said. She had to borrow everything and was flat out in the very start to pay the bills. She's built up that company. Hanson's relationship with Reinhardt has become an increasingly prominent feature of One Nation's finances and public profile. In April, Hanson was gifted a new Cirrus G7 aircraft by a Reinhardt company, with the plane valued at about $1.3 million. The donation was followed by $2 million in cash contributions from Reinhardt's business associates, including former Northern Territory Chief Minister Adam Giles and climate sceptic Ian Plimmer. Page 12 of The Age, Reinhardt paid for Hanson's overseas flights by Rob Harris, national correspondent.
11: From page 13 of the Herald Sun, Weight Loss Jabs, Painful Skin Side Effect, by Danielle Gusamori. Dozens of Ozempic, Mounjaro and Wegovy users are reporting a drug-induced sunburn sensation so severe it can make wearing clothes or driving unbearably painful, prompting medical experts to call for regular checkups. The complaints describe debilitating skin tingling, extreme sensitivity to touch, and temperatures on the body and scalp, symptoms consistent with allodynia, a medical condition in which people experience pain from unusual stimulus. In severe cases, people taking Wegovy, a therapeutic goods administration approved injectable for obesity management, have reported symptoms so severe they could not dress or bear the pressure of a car seat against their back. The TGA's database of adverse events notifications contained 13 reports of suspected allodynia associated with the medications since 2024. Eight related to the semaglutide, which is marketing in Australia as Ozempic and Wegovy, with the other five about tirzepatide, sold under the brand name Mounjaro. Another 12 reports concerned dysesthesia, hyperthesia, and skin burning sensation allegedly connected with tirzepatide, semaglutide, or dulaglutide, an injectable diabetes medication, since 2023. The reports do not mean that medicine caused the condition, given other factors may have contributed. One Australian woman said on social media the skin on her torso and legs was painful to the touch during the 6 months she was on Wegovy. She said when she switched to Mounjaro, the pain went away. And that was weight loss, jabs, painful skin side effects.
10: And a final article from the Herald Sun. We turn to page 19. Higgins' ex-boss settles her case, by Blake and Travis and Steve Zemek. The federal government has quietly settled a lawsuit brought against it by Brittany Higgins' former boss after she alleged she was gagged from responding to allegations that she mishandled the former Liberal staffer's rape claim. Fiona Brown sued the Commonwealth for damages, alleging she was prevented from responding to the allegation that Ms. Higgins was not properly supported after she reported being sexually assaulted by her then colleague Bruce Lerman inside Senator Linda Reynolds' office in March 2019. Mr. Lerman has continually denied the allegations. At the time, Ms. Brown was Ms. Reynolds' chief of staff before she became former Prime Minister Scott Morrison's director of operations when the coalition won the 2019 election. Ms. Brown claimed she suffered psychiatric injury and was left with post-traumatic stress disorder and a major depressive illness. The case was first filed with Fair Work in March last year. But the latest entry on the case's federal court landing page reveals the matter has been marked resolved, following a mediation between the parties earlier this month. Ms. Brown was named during Channel 10's The Project's original February 2021 broadcast, where Ms. Higgins alleged she had been sexually assaulted in Parliament House. In her initial statement of claim filed to the court, Ms. Brown alleged she was told by the Commonwealth not to respond to questions put to her by a producer at 10. She said she immediately felt blindsided, in shock, and broke down while watching the broadcast in the then Prime Minister's office alongside colleagues. Ms. Brown alleged in her claim she was scapegoated by the government for its systemic failures and was pressured to resign. Higgins' ex-boss settles her case, by Blake Antrobus and Steve Zemek, page 19 of the Herald Sun. That's where we bring a close to the morning paper round for this Wednesday, July 29. I'm Robert Anderson. Many thanks to my co-reader, co-writer, Louise Graham, for her important contribution. And our feature programmes on the way at 9.30 will be The Guardian Weekly, 9.30 to 10.30, 10.30 to 12 midday, The National Press, live from our Vision Australia Radio South Australian Adelaide studios, highlights from The Australian and The Australian Financial Review. 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There'll be another morning paper round shortly after 7.30 tomorrow morning. Goodbye for now, till we meet again. And thanks for listening.
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16: 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I'm Gwen Phillips, and reading with me today is Alan Atkinson. And we begin with a story from The Big Story, and it features on the European fires. And this one is Full Blaze Fires Are Part of Australia's Landscape. Here's What to Know. And this is penned by Graham Redfern. The violent, hot red flames of deadly wildfires across UK and Europe and scenes of panicked communities fleeing homes could not, at least geographically, be further away from Jan Harris. But sitting in her new home at Reedy Swamp in rural New South Wales in Australia, the 67-year-old has found herself in tears. "It's so heartbreaking for people," she said. "They have such a hard road in front of them." For someone who lost her home to a wildfire, she knows this as well as anyone. In the UK, experts last week described the worst outbreak of wildfires ever recorded in the country. In North Wales, residents had to be evacuated from their homes. Elsewhere in Europe, wildfires have swept through parts of Spain, Portugal and France. About 65 kilometres outside Paris, hundreds of homes were evacuated as firefighters battled a huge blaze in the UNESCO-listed forest. Arson was suspected. In Spain's Andalusia fires, 13 people died. Major fires are burning in the US and Canada, and, like in Europe, they coincide with extreme heat waves. It's a picture becoming all too familiar in a climate crisis extends and worsens fire seasons around the planet. Harris can recall tiny details from Sunday, the 18th of March, 2018, how the clock on the TV news showed 12:34 p.m, the unbelievable winds, and how her husband John said, "We're getting in the car, we just have to go, babe," as a wall of flames and smoke charged towards their house. It was 38 degrees that day. The Harris's home wasn't assessed for its ability to withstand fire, but they had done the usual things to prepare. Gutters were cleared of debris, so flying embers were less likely to start fires on the roof. Firefighting hoses were checked and working. An extra water tank was full and ready. But the speed of the fire's approach dismissed any thoughts of defending their home. It went from just a whiff of smoke to a wall in less than 2 minutes, she said. In hindsight, she said she could have had all of life's important documents, birth and marriage certificates and passports, in one place. After deciding to leave, Harris only dashed into one room of the house, the kitchen, and only to get her diabetic son, Evan's, insulin supply. Jan, John and Evan drove to the safety of a pub in town. "We could see this chimney of black smoke. That was our house," she said. The house and everything in it was lost, as were 64 other homes and buildings later that day. 2 years later, while living in rental property nearby, the Harrises evacuated twice during what became known as the Black Summer Fires that claimed 33 lives, more than 3,000 homes, and burned an area almost twice the size of England. Bushfires have always been a part of the Australian landscape. Aboriginal Australians used fire for thousands of years to manage the landscape. Living with the threat of wildfires is routine, especially for people in rural areas. Permanent road signs show that days risk fire risk, and households have bushfire survival plans and public radio broadcast alerts. In the months before fire seasons, there are reminders to clear gutters of debris, prune every overhanging branches, clear the space around the home of anything flammable, and to check there's a reliable water supply if the home has to be defended. "Australia has some of the most bushfire-prone land in the world," said Ben Shepherd, a superintendent at Fire and Rescue New South Wales. "We have always pushed the view that this is about a shared responsibility. The public has to understand the risk of what they can do to alleviate it." That means, Shepherd said, preparing bushfire plans and discussing with the household at what stage will they decide to leave. Daily bushfire warnings range from no rating to catastrophic. On these days, fire services say people should leave the area, preferably the night before. Australia's expertise and experience in bushfires has meant its fire services have, in recent years, regularly shared personnel and equipment with the US and Canada, and vice versa. One of Australia's large air tankers had been on the US West Coast, helping fight fires in recent weeks, and was to be followed by an almost 70 personnel this week. "Around the world, we are seeing conditions we haven't seen before," said Shepherd. "The more we learn from each other, the better it is for us all around the globe." Greg Mullins has been a firefighter for almost 40 years and spent 14 years as the Commissioner of Fire and Rescue New South Wales. He has been speaking on and off to European fire chiefs for more than two decades about the rising risk of wildfires, and is not surprised at the scenes from the UK and Europe. In 2004, he spoke to a fire science conference in Dublin about the need for fire services in Europe to gear up for bushfires because of the impacts of climate change. "I was a bit of a lone voice at the time," he said, "but everything was drying out. This is what has been predicted for decades. Heat waves are priming the landscape for fire." Where they are used to be seeing fires on the heathlands, they were starting to get forest fires, but all the equipment was aimed at fighting fires in structures. Fighting a fire in a forest or on hills is different from fighting a fire in an urban setting. A fire in a building will typically have a road for the fire truck, and there will be ready access to water, Mullins said. On the moors and in the forest, that's not the case. In a town, you know where the fire is. It's at number 16. But it can take hours to find a fire in a forest, and by then it can be out of control. Routines and conventions learned over a century or more are in Australia are being tested by hotter and more frequent fires. Climate change has lengthened Australia's fire season and has already seen an increase in the number of days where the risk of fire is high. It's a familiar narrative around the world. Dr. Grant Williamson, a wildfire expert at the University of Tasmania, said there's a strong evidence that fire weather is increasing globally under human-driven climate change. Fires are and will continue to burn hotter, and this effect is particularly pronounced in temperate and Mediterranean climate zones, he said. In terms of disastrous wildfires, fire disaster risk is greatest in affluent, heavy populated areas that include the Western US, Australia, and Mediterranean Europe, with a particularly sharp increase in the occurrence and the impact of disasters after 2015. 43% of the 200 most damaging wildfires occurred in the last decade. Back in Reedy Swamp, the Harrises rebuilt on their plot of land with their insurance money. Unlike their last home, this one is bushfire rated. There's 50 metres of cleared area all around. There's an extra water tank. No wood on the exterior of the home. Gutters with guards to stop debris build up. A firefighting pump and a wide passing area in their 500 metre drive. I would just leave it though, she said, Harris. If we'd stayed another 10 minutes last time, we wouldn't be alive. Harris is her own advice for people being threatened, perhaps for the first time by wildfires. We often don't spend enough time just sitting with what's happened, she said. It's frightening and it's heartbreaking. Yes, it was financially difficult for us, but we could navigate through that, but at huge emotional cost. If there's psychological help, I would say take it. People say what you have lost are just things, and that's true, but they were my things. When an authority asks you to evacuate, then, if we choose not to, are we then asking them to come and save us? That's a really big ask. As much as I am mournful for what we have lost, I am pretty happy to be here. And Graham Redfern wrote, "Full blaze, bushfires are part of Australia's landscape, and here's what to know."
17: And now to the spotlight section, and first to Iran. And this analysis by defence correspondent Dan Sabar is titled, "Tehran Can Still Inflict Serious Damage Despite US Attacks." Tehran and Washington remain far apart diplomatically, and though the US retains a significant military overmatch, Iran has more than enough capability to inflict damage. The US had claimed that its 38-day bombing campaign with Israel had destroyed or decimated Iran's military. Last week, Donald Trump told Fox News that Iran's weapons are down 91%, but leaked US intelligence assessments concluded in May that Iran had regained access to 30 out of 33 missile launch sites along the Strait of Hormuz, and perhaps 70% of its overall pre-war missile stockpile and launchers. Two oil tankers that were sailing along the southern route of the Strait of Hormuz near Oman were struck by missiles last week, according to the UK's Maritime Trade Organization, killing one sailor and wounding eight. A third tanker was struck further east in the Gulf of Oman, 70 kilometres northwest of Kalhat, illustrating the range of Iranian air power against tankers. The results were predictable. The US reimposed its own blockade in the Gulf of Oman. The number of daily transits through Hormuz dropped to 3 by last Thursday, the fewest since May, and the price of Brent crude oil rose to $82. A frustrated US is exploring how to bend Iran to its will, though it's not obvious how that can be done without a substantial ground campaign, which the US is not prepared for and does not have the appetite for. The 2,200 Marines in the USS Boxer amphibious group are also involved in enforcing the US blockade. Military escalation was considered at a White House Situation Room meeting, followed by leaks that the options considered included a seizure of Karg Island, through which 90% of Iran's oil exports would flow if there was no US blockade. It is possible for the US to capture Karg, but the challenge would be holding on, as it would be inevitably targeted by Iranian missiles and drones. Meanwhile, continued US bombing will further reduce stockpiles of air defence interceptors, depleted by half, and expensive missiles, down by a quarter to a third, based on estimates from the Center for Strategic and International Studies think tank. Trump has also threatened to bomb all their power plants. Such a degree of escalation would invite international condemnation, as it would be widely considered a war crime, as well as risk dangerous Iranian retaliation in the Gulf. Iran's regime has shown it can endure. Its coherence was underlined by the organisation of the week-long funeral for Ali Khamenei, points out Roxanne Farman-Farmayan, a lecturer at Cambridge University. She fears a sharp military escalation, though my feeling is it will be shorter than in the spring, because both sides are depleted, resulting in a not dissimilar outcome to now. It's a reminder that it's easier to start wars with unrealistic goals than to end them. Neither can deliver a knockout blow at an unacceptable price, she said. And that article, Tehran can still inflict serious damage despite US attacks, was by Dan Sabar.
16: On Vision Australia Radio, you're listening to selected readings from the 24th of July publication of The Guardian Weekly, A Week in the Life of the World. And now the spotlight moves to the UK. And the heading, Need for Speed, Can Burnham Move Faster Than Starmer Did, asks Tom Clark. The huge question for Britain's Prime Minister when it comes to big policy changes will be whether he knows where he wants to go. 18 months into the 24, it turned out that he would last in number 10. Keir Starmer was a man in a hurry. The biggest frustration with the job, he told MPs concerned, speed and the ability to get things done. The underlying problem, he thought, was that every time something had gone wrong in the past, successive governments have put in place another procedure or another body or another consultation to try to stop ourselves ever making a mistake again. In airing his impatience, if little else, Starmer is in tune with the country he has become too unpopular to lead. Julian Galli, a pollster at Merlin Strategy, says voters have been crying out for a change for a decade, even if they have sent inconsistent signs about what sort of change it should be. The Brexit vote, the Corbyn surge of 2017, the Johnson majority of 2019, and the Tory rout of 2024 can all be seen as a desperate roll of the dice against the status quo. History suggests the single most useful tool in shaking off stupor is something Andy Burnham doesn't obviously have, an emergency. The classic case is Franklin Roosevelt's first 100 days. It wasn't just eloquence, but the ubiquitous bankruptcies, redundancies and collapsing banks of America in 1933 that enabled him to bulldoze 15 major laws through a rancorous Congress. The British War Cabinet's sudden embrace of full political union with France in June 1940 is less remembered only because the speed of the emergency overtook that plan. When faced in 2008 with the cash points running dry within hours, a UK government had just spent months dithering over the Little Rock, Northern Rock, suddenly summoned the resolve to nationalise half the banking system. In the pandemic, a blitzkrieg of new laws locked citizens in their homes while slumbering bureaucracies awoke and improvised ways to pay for people to stay off work, and previously unbendable protocols about everything from data governance to public procurement were similarly swept aside. Without the threat of mass death or ruin, has the British machinery of state, as Starmer implied, simply got too gummed up to move? The outgoing Prime Minister's colleagues are hoping that the real reason Labour has so often seemed marooned in power is more personal than institutional. Lisa Nandy is one voice around the top table predicting that Andy Burnham's administration will immediately be faster and bolder. It's not a daft hope. Starmer is, despite his protestations, the embodiment of what Francis Fukuyama calls the politics of procedural fetishism, someone whom the American sage recently told me seemed as if he just didn't want to take any risks that effective leaders instinctively grip. Sometimes they may do so by hamming up routine dilemmas into a crisis. In 2010, George Osborne talked up the possibility of Britain going down the path of stricken Greece. Meanwhile, he sharpened the steel for deep cuts in public expenditure, which he started imposing just 46 days after arriving in number 11. Starmer, by contrast, is a careful formal lawyer who set missions, milestones, and first steps, but never quite to direction. Notoriously, he batted away any question about Israeli war crimes in Gaza by pointing to glacial international proceedings. He shunted responsibility for the stricken state of social care to an independent commission, asked to report back only in 2028. His chair, Louise Casey, talks pointedly and what with sounds like preemptive frustration about having had a really good look at the 22 previous commissions, reviews, green papers and white papers. Having agitated for a comprehensive care service since his days as a health secretary, Burnham now sounds like exactly the leader Casey is yearning for, vowing to expend political capital on a solution. But every meaningful proposal for reform, cost caps, cost sharing, entitlement guarantees, workforce upgrades, involves spending more. Is Burnham, a leader who has got to the top of by showering empathy in all directions, really going to be able to requisition the resources needed at speed? The Greater Manchester Mayor recently voiced concerns about the employers and the pensioners hit by Rachel Reeves's two big tax rises and hinted at easing off a bit. Care is only one example of the pressing priorities that need public funds fast. The new PM will immediately need to match his proven talent for making friends with a willingness to risk making enemies in raising cash. An early tax-raising budget could be a signal that there is a plan with momentum. Burnham needs to take special care to avoid being caught in the snares of high office when it comes to the cost of living. Cheaper essentials would transform everything if the reductions could be made to stick. But the fact that the one Prime Minister who moved most divisively to cap fuel bills was Liz Truss underscores the tension between quicksilver ambitions and stubborn fiscal realities. The political economist Michael Jacobs, a long-standing member of Burnham's informal Brains Trust, thinks he can spy a winning way through nonetheless. Rather than capping all household energy like Trust, he suggests Burnham subsidises unit prices only up to a certain level of use, well below the average. This would roughly halve the cost. Where Trust rashly borrowed from her fuel subsidy scheme as well as her pet tax cuts, Jacobs wants Burnham to fund his by jacking up the charge on capital gains to match income tax. Policy purists would worry about the failure to target, to support on the poorest and the draftiest homes. But his straightforward transfer to just about everybody could be done quickly and in a funny way. The louder the howls of anguish for the capital holders paying the bill, the more unmissable change would be. Another proposal from Jacobs combines tangible support for some with a noisy argument with others. A temporary rent freeze. Again, policy purists will fret. Some landlords may prefer to sell properties than accept lower returns, leaving fewer options for renters. Jacobs is undeterred. He thinks the state could respond by snapping up such homes for the social stock. While the row with the buy-to-let brigade plays out, he envisages the state getting cracking with mass council housing. Nationwide

0: resolutely pro-competition economist who has just been announced as Lib Dem peer and also a man who knows how to do things fast. He was the brains behind the pandemic furlough and advised the then-Chancellor Rishi Sunak on how to get it up and running in weeks. Today, he offers a long list of cheap, easy wins. Supporting leaseholders by immediately abolishing ground rents, giving customers access to insurance algorithms, giving Virgin's media rivals access to its cable network, allowing manufacturers of cheap generic drugs to emblazon their equivalents to Nurofen or Claritin on the packet. All of these would require an early row with a vested interest, but the effect each time would be one that Cozy Corporation rarely achieves, making something specific cheaper. Any caricature of the Starmer government was uniformly sluggish isn't fair. Despite the grumbles of the man at the top, nothing stopped it from proving quite dynamic on renters' rights, employment rights, and net zero. What distinguished these areas from all others was that the government had figured out exactly what it wanted to do. The huge question for Burnham will be whether he knows where he wants to go. Once he's mastered the steering wheel, pressing the accelerator is much less of a problem. And from Tom Clark, that was Need for Speed. Can Burnham move faster than Starmer did?
1: And now to some analysis by political correspondent Peter Walker. What did we learn from the new PM Burnham's first speech? It clocked in at just over 5 minutes and contained several themes and phrases familiar to Andy Burnham watchers. Yet there was quite a lot to the new Prime Minister's first speech in Downing Street. He said, "I'm acutely conscious that I'm the sixth person in the last 10 years to walk up this street." Burnham began by voicing what many voters will have been thinking, "What, this again?" However, he also faces an initial challenge of convincing people there was a good reason to depose Keir Starmer just 2 years after a big election win. Burnham framed this largely as a mass political mea culpa. UK politicians must, quote, raise their game and rise to the new challenge and finally bring stability, he said. He went on, "I know people at home are fed up with politics. I hear you and I want to be honest with you. We have not been good enough and we need to be better." An acceptance of fault can be a powerful tool, as with Starmer's cathartic acceptance of Labour's failings when he took over as party leader. Burnham said, "We will make this moment a circuit breaker for Britain, bringing forward the biggest changes in the last 40 years. This is perhaps the obvious follow-on to the concession of failure. Things are now different," is the message. Equally obvious is the fact that delivering national change is easier to say than do. Labour MPs already know that this is their final throw of the dice to ward off a possible Nigel Farage government. Burnham: "In the 1980s, Britain took some wrong turns. We will change politics to make it more collaborative, more about problem solving than point scoring." If some parts of Burnham's speech felt familiar, that's because he said parts of it before, almost word for word, most recently in his speech to the Labour faithful as he became the party leader. This is not a fault. Burnham has some key, if broad, policy mantras, trying to reverse the worst impacts of Thatcher-era deindustrialisation, less factionalism, devolving power, and Monday's speech will reach as wide an audience as he will get. Burnham has a credo, a relatively coherent, if occasionally woolly, set of core beliefs, knocked into shape during his time as Greater Manchester Mayor. Allies believe this could be crucial. Burnham: "Later this year, I will bring forward a new plan for Britain, a 10-year plan." Talk of a multi-year plans can prompt a shudder from MPs, not to mention voters. This is, nonetheless, of vast importance to Burnham, who enters number 10 as perhaps more of a political blank slate than any PM in recent history. There was no contest or scrutiny beyond the Makerfield by-election. He's not been in Parliament for nearly a decade, or in government for 16 years. Burnham: "I will soon go through that door behind me and issue my first instruction to end rough sleeping in our country." This is a direct echo of a promise Burnham made on becoming Greater Manchester Mayor,

0: saying he would end rough sleeping within his jurisdiction by 2020. This did not happen. Numbers fell, but then crept up again. He now has access to a notably larger suite of policy levers. I will put the care of people at the heart of everything I do. Let us make this the moment when Britain starts to believe again, the moment we bring back hope. Burnham has always, or at least since his Manchester reinvention, been more that type of politician, but the open embrace of hope is at least in part a recognition within Labour, including belatedly by Keir Starmer, that the initial message after the 2024 election was a bit gloomy. With much talk of fiscal black holes and tough choices, things can only get worse until maybe, if we're lucky, they get slightly better, had some use in the immediately post-conservative world, shifting blame and buying some time. 2 years on from 2024, Burnham doesn't have that luxury. And that article, What Did We Learn from the New PM Burnham's First Speech, was by Peter Walker.
1: On Vision Australia Radio, you're listening to selected readings from the 24th of July publication of The Guardian Weekly, A Week in the Life of the World. And we now, the spotlight moves to Cuba. Power cuts and US sanctions push island to the brink. And this comes via our Nicole in Havana. When Cuba's national grid collapses, as it did for the third time in 10 days last Tuesday, a collective groan spread across its cities and people wonder again whether the island's antiquated electricity system may soon become unrecoverable. The 1,250-kilometre-long Caribbean island of 9.5 million people has been sweltering under a six-month-long oil blockade imposed by the US, part of a campaign to bring down its communist government. But the parlous state of Cuba's infrastructure goes far further back. The backbone of the system is still the big power plants, said Jorge Pignon, a senior energy researcher at the University of Texas, and they're old, broken, and tired. With summer temperatures now in the mid-30s and humidity at 80%, tempers have begun to break. For many, the nationwide collapses mesh seamlessly with already withering local blackouts. Where once salsa filled the streets, now the drumming of pots and pans has become the city's soundtrack. Caceleraços that represent the shared misery of no sleep and ruined food. Electricity returns only sporadically. An hour isn't enough to run the pump to get water or to charge phones, a man yelled through a cacophony of pans in Havana's Vedado neighbourhood last week. People want the government to act right now. The government says it has few options. We've said it before, there's a total absence of fuel, said Vicente de Olivi, the Minister of Energy. Ever since the 3rd of January, when the US abducted President Nicolas Maduro of Venezuela, Donald Trump has promised Cuba will fall. Whether I free it, take it, I think I can do anything I want with it, he told reporters in March. In its efforts to achieve this, Washington has used sanctions to destroy Cuba's industries. Foreign firms doing business on the island, from hotel operators and airlines to shipping companies, have been driven out. We have seen 7 containers in Kingston and another 40 in China, but we have no idea when or if they will arrive, said an electric car importer. In May, a Florida court charged Raul Castro, now 95, with murder, 30 years after the shooting down of small planes out of Miami dropping leaflets on Havana and opening the possibility of a Venezuela-style extraction. Even before the US cranked up the pressure, the Cuban state was weak. Now services are faltering. Crime is spreading with fights on the streets, cars and houses being broken into and muggings. Police, once ubiquitous, are hard to find. The Cuban government's determination to appear united appears to be under strain. For months, the US has been leaking its discussions on a possible deal over political and economic reforms. Negotiations channeled through Raul Guillermo and Rodriguez Castro, the grandson of Raul Castro. Last week, Rodriguez Castro, 42, gave an interview to USA Today, inviting